0: them has no place in their schools. They'll all have chances to defend their cases to the tribunal. Karina Zapata, CBC News, Toronto.
1: Polls have closed in Latvia's election. Pro-Ukrainian Prime Minister Andris Kulbergs is facing growing political divides over his government's support for Kyiv. His United List party was being challenged by the pro-Russian sovereign power. But exit polls suggest Kulbergs' party has won the most seats in parliament, but will need to form a coalition to stay in power. Ukrainian officials say Russian forces have struck another bridge in Kyiv. The attacks on civilian infrastructure are disrupting traffic and life in Ukraine's capital. John Beaver reports.
2: For the second time in as many days, a key bridge in Kyiv was targeted by Russia. On Saturday morning local time, the northern bridge was hit, with the strike damaging the road surface and some overhead cables. On Thursday and Friday, the southern bridge was hit in separate attacks. Kyiv is built on a river, and the bridges connect the east and west of the city. They're vital pieces of infrastructure for the roughly 3 million residents. The city's mayor, Vitaly Klitschko, has warned that the Russian attacks are tearing Kyiv apart, and Ukrainian officials say it's part of a shift in Russian strategy to primarily target civilian infrastructure. A crisis meeting was held by city authorities trying to work out how to keep Kyiv functioning in the face of this bombardment. Elsewhere, one person died and three were injured after Russia attacked a Liberian-flagged cargo ship in one of Ukraine's Black Sea ports in the Odessa region. 13 other crew members were evacuated to safety. John Beaver for CBC News, London.
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3: Now a quick look here. Overnight weather forecast for the province. A low of +5 in Winnipeg tonight with a few clouds. Clear skies expected in Brandon with a low around +3 degrees. In Dauphin, a low of +3 with a few clouds. In Flin Flon, a few clouds and a low of 3. In Thompson, periods of drizzle expected overnight, a low of +1. And on the Bay in Churchill, you have a chance of showers overnight with a low around 2 degrees. 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
5: Welcome to Marvin's Room, where it all comes down to R&B. I'm your host, Gemini. This hour, we've got music from Leon Thomas, Ira Starr, Mariah Carey, and Rochelle Jordan. Plus the heart-wrenching ballad inspired, believe it or not, by a chicken salad sandwich. Let's start the show. In 1989, 3 years after releasing her wildly popular Control album, Janet Jackson's label was pushing for more of the same. A collection of up-tempo hits and a few sweet ballads. After already asserting her control, Janet was not about to let the industry put her in a box, even a very successful and comfortable one. Instead, she decided to work on an album that addressed social and political issues. The industry and label had doubts, but Janet was encouraged by artists like Marvin Gaye, who were able to mix serious messages into music that still appealed to the masses. She wanted to reach young people with her message, so she figured the best way was to do it to music they could dance to. With that, producers Jimmy Jam and Terry Lewis got to work building a funk-filled dance track that sampled her own discography, including Nasty and When I Think of You, along with Lynn Collins' Think About It and Sly and the Family Stone's iconic 1969 hit, Thank You. With lyrics that spoke out against racism, fascism, bigotry, and division, and the goal of uniting her fans through music, this is Janet Jackson's Rhythm Nation.

From her fourth studio album, that was Janet Jackson with Rhythm Nation. I'm Gemini, and you're listening to Marvin's Room on CBC Music and Sirius XM. Stay where you are. I've got a beautiful song from Major coming up later this hour, and you don't want to miss it.

And now to music from a popular American podcaster and producer who teamed up with one of the hottest soul singers in the game. This is Rory featuring Leon Thomas with their track about identity and authenticity. Who are you, anyway?

from his 2024 Heartbreak album. That was Canadian singer Russell asking, "Am I enough?" I'm Gemini, and you're in Marvin's room. If you want to listen to us on demand, you should just get the CBC Listen app. It's where you'll find all of your favorite CBC radio shows, including past episodes of Marvin's Room. 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Mariah Carey has had a storied career, but she's also had to face her share of hardships. In 2001, she starred in and released a soundtrack for the movie Glitter, which, made to suit the 80s time frame of the film, sounded very different from what fans were expecting from her. Unfortunately, upon release, both projects were critical and commercial failures. Though the album debuted at number 7 and its lead single Loverboy went to number 2, it still marked a set of career lows for the chart-topping diva. Nearly 2 decades after its release, Glitter began to attract wide praise from mainstream critics, and both the film and album have gained a cult following. This year, to mark its 25th anniversary, Carey's re-releasing the album with additional tracks and previously unreleased songs. About the release and resurgence in popularity of her once panned album, Carey has said, quote, "If someone had told me back in 2001 that I'd one day be unironically celebrating Glitter's 25th anniversary, I never would have believed them. I made this album with so much love and care, so it was devastating to watch it become a punchline. I'm endlessly grateful to my fans who kept championing it all these years, and I hope even more people can finally hear it for what it is." This is all being launched with a newly reimagined version of Didn't Mean to Turn You On, this time featuring British-Canadian singer, songwriter, and producer Rachelle Jordan. Jordan has thanked Mariah for including her, writing on Instagram, "I don't have the words to explain this honor. Hashtag justice for Glitter." Here's Mariah Carey with Rachelle Jordan, "Didn't Mean to Turn You On."

That was Canadian singer and songwriter Raheem with Save a Moment. I'm Gemini, and you're listening to Marvin's Room on CBC Music and Sirius XM. Fellas have a problem with the chicks. From her new Star Gal album, Ira Starr is back with another collaboration with WizKid. And this one features a sample from another classic collabo, Wyclef Jean and Mary J's 2001 track, 911. Check out Gimme That.

That was Ira Starr featuring WizKid with Gimme That. I'm Gemini, and you're listening to Marvin's Room on CBC Radio and Sirius XM. Born in Nigeria, raised in London, and now based in L.A., singer, songwriter, and multi-instrumentalist Jacob Banks says he's equally inspired by the music of his Zimbabwean heritage as he is by neo-soul and funk luminaries like D'Angelo and Thundercat. Banks released his critically acclaimed debut album, Village, in 2018. The LP's title comes from the saying, "It takes a village to raise a child," and is a reflection of his upbringing in both Nigeria and the UK. The album's lead single was this futuristic, soulful track that looked at love as an addiction. This is Jacob Banks, Chainsmoking.

Repping both London, England and Vancouver, BC, that was singer-songwriter Ryan Peters with Can't Be Replaced. I'm Gemini, and this is Marvin's Room. If there's any other Canadian R&B you want to hear, send us a quick email. Our address is marvinsroom@cbc.ca. And now to an upbeat track by three-time Juno-nominated singer and songwriter Nuella Charles. Released in 2025, this is Thank You.

That was Canadian musical trio Serengeti, made up of vocalist Shade Awele, Katie Sly on bass, and Amin Saeed on guitar, with their 2026 track, Something Good. It all comes down to R&B, right here in Marvin's Room, on CBC Music and Sirius XM. I'm your host, Gemini.

0: Next up is the story of a beloved ballad, wedding anthem, and crossover gospel hit. Born in Denton, Texas, and raised in Houston in a blended family with 13 siblings, singer and songwriter Major grew up singing in church. He studied at the Berklee College of Music, where he stepped away from gospel to focus instead on mainstream R&B and soul. But his inspiring take on rhythm and blues eventually crossed back over and found a huge gospel audience. Major's breakout single was 2016's platinum hit, Why I Love You. This deeply spiritual and romantic song started out from a baser need than love. Hunger. On a recent podcast with comedian Kev on Stage, Major explained how a chicken salad sandwich request birthed his breakout track.
1: They said, ham, turkey, or veggie. And I said, okay. And they said, well, what kind do you want? I said, I don't want any of that. They said, well, tell us. And I said, chicken salad sandwich. I want a chicken salad sandwich because I'm hungry.
0: After he posted the video online, it immediately went viral. But producer Harmony Samuels saw past the sandwich parody and told him to take down his first viral video because he was confident they could turn it into his first career hit song. Major took the melody he'd made as a joke and said that he asked God how to turn it into a love song. The song became an answered prayer and a worldwide hit. Here's Major with Why I Love You.

0: with the song A Chicken Salad Sandwich Built. That was Major with Why I Love You. You're listening to Marvin's Room on CBC Music and Sirius XM. I'm Gemini.
1: My love must be a kind of blind love.
0: We're closing the show with a gorgeous throwback from the Fugees. In 1996, the group released their superlative final album, The Score. And the album's singles like Killing Me Softly, Fuji Law, and Ready or Not shot them to international superstardom. But this is one of those projects where even the album cuts were a brilliant mishmash of music. Like this track, built around one of my favorite doo-wop samples from 1959 from The Flamingos' I Only Have Eyes for You. The song also references Rockwell's Somebody's Watching Me and starts with an interpolation of Willie Williams' Armageddon Time. Mixing 50s doo-wop, 70s reggae, and 80s R&B pop to make a 90s banger. So Fugees. And listen closely, because when the hip-hop purists insist on putting Lauryn Hill in their best lyricist list, consider that even on a track like this that was never meant to be a single, she's rapping bars like this. Two MCs can't occupy the same space at the same time. It's against the laws of physics. So weep as your sweet dreams break up like your rhythmics rap rejects. My tape deck ejects projectiles. Come on! Here's Zealots.

0: from their record-breaking album, The Score. That was Fugees with Zealots. And that's it for this one. Thanks for hanging out with me and taking this journey through the world of R&B and beyond, right here in Marvin's Room on CBC Music. If you want to hear more Marvin's Room, you can head to the CBC Listen app and listen to past episodes on demand. My name is Gemini, and I can't wait to chill with you again in Marvin's Room.
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2: What kind of future do Albertans want? The upcoming referendum will reveal where voters stand. Choices on the ballot. Stay in Canada. Seek more provincial powers over immigration. And whether to push for constitutional change. To learn what the results could mean for you, for Albertans, and for all Canadians, stay tuned to CBC News for full coverage. The Alberta Referendum, October 19th. Everywhere you get CBC News.
3: Saturday Night Jazz takes a trip out west with a couple of bassists, Neil Swainson and Aretha Tillotson. There's music from the legendary Oscar Peterson. And indulge in some forest bathing in Vancouver's Stanley Park with Songevity. Saturday Night Jazz with host Lila Bialy. After the news.
4: From CBC News, the world is sour. I'm Neil Kumar. U.S. Coast Guard is still searching for a Canadian air ambulance jet. It went missing off the coast of Nantucket this morning. Philip Lee Shenock has the details.
5: The Latitude Air Gulfstream 100 was flying a patient from Bermuda to Boston when it lost contact near the U.S. coast. John Graddick is an aviation expert at McGill University. He says such an aircraft would be equipped with an electronic tracking device.
6: They don't have an exact location, so this is why it's called a pattern search. And that's what they're executing at this point in time.
5: The jet was carrying six people, four Canadian crew and one patient and a family member who are not Canadian. Graddick says it's too early to say what went wrong, but the flight crew did report an emergency.
6: It may have been an electrical problem on board the airplane, and we know the airplane descended from 34,000 feet to somewhere around 11,000 feet. That would bring the airplane into contact with a weather front.
5: The U.S. Coast Guard has dispatched helicopters, a Hercules, and a Coast Guard cutter to aid in the search, which is concentrated off the coast of Nantucket. Philip Lee Shenock, CBC News, Toronto.
4: Brazilians are preparing to vote in what is expected to be a hotly contested election on Sunday. Crowds cheers right-wing senator and presidential hopeful Flavio Bolsonaro arrives for an event in Sao Paulo. He is promising to continue the agenda of his father, Jair Bolsonaro, who is serving a lengthy sentence for an attempted coup in 2022. One supporter says the elder Bolsonaro is blessed by God and hopes his son will continue his legacy. Left-wing incumbent Luiz Inácio Lula da Silva also held a rally in Sao Paulo. He says Brazilians will choose either democracy or barbarism. Polls have suggested a tight race. If neither candidate receives more than 50% of the votes, they will go to runoff on October 25th. Quebec's provincial party leaders are on their last campaign push this weekend ahead of Monday's election, and where the leaders go can be a good sign of what they think of their chances. Alexander Silberman has been covering the campaigns.
7: So the PQ was on an all-out blitz to try and win that majority. Vote splitting could mean they win enough seats without ever having polled above 30%, which would be the lowest vote share in Quebec history for a majority government.

0: upcoming referendum. Stephanie Cram tells us what's in the report.
1: The document shows even the possibility of a separation referendum could cause economic harm to Canada and Alberta. The mostly redacted report looks at other separation votes, including the 1995 Quebec referendum and the 2014 Scottish referendum. In both cases, the no vote won, but the uncertainty led to measurable economic impacts. Both Quebec and Scotland saw businesses delaying investment, the loss of businesses. The report says in the decades leading up to the 1995 Quebec vote, 263 major corporate head offices left the province. It also highlights a survey done by the Calgary Chamber of Commerce that says over half of businesses in that city feel like the referendum is already negatively affecting their businesses. Stephanie Cram, CBC News, Edmonton.
0: And that is The World This Hour. For CBC News, I'm Neil Kumar.
2: Now, a quick look here. Overnight weather forecast for the province. A low of plus 5 in Winnipeg tonight with a few clouds. Clear skies expected in Brandon with a low around plus 3 degrees. In Dauphin, a low of plus 3 with a few clouds. In Flin Flon, a few clouds and a low of 3. In Thompson, periods of drizzle expected overnight, a low of plus 1. And on the Bay in Churchill, you have a chance of showers overnight with a low around 2 degrees. 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
1: Good evening. Today is my birthday, and we're heading west towards the province of my birth, BC, with music from Aretha Tillotson, Neil Swainson, Mark Godfrey, and Oscar Peterson. Christine Tassin et les Imposteurs take us on a bike ride through Stanley Park. We'll also forest bathe with Songevity, Tom Oren, and a fresh cut from Julieta Eugenio. But first, let's kick off the celebration with something brand new from Vancouver's very own Corey Weeds. This is Boop, Bop, Bing, Bash.

Music from Joel Fromm and his trio. That was Boo Dip Dip. I'm Ida Bialy, your host on Saturday Night Jazz. If you're driving westward across Canada, before you get to BC, my home province, you'll cross the beautiful prairie plains of Manitoba, then Saskatchewan,

and finally Alberta. This Juno-nominated sophomore release from Aretha Tillotson was inspired by the Alberta grasslands and other features of our country's West. In a nod to the late giant Sonny Rollins, Aretha called the album Kinda Out West, and here's the title track.

Music from the bassist Mark Godfrey. That was Driving Westbound. I'm Lotta Bialy, your host on Saturday Night Jazz. And we're going to continue driving west, or training west, as it were, with Oscar Peterson. Oscar described his Canadiana suite in these words. It's a musical portrait of the Canada I love. Across eight evocative original compositions, Oscar builds a mythical musical railway that journeys across Canada from east to west. It's a theme that was deeply personal to him because his own father worked as a porter for the Canadian Pacific Railway. The tracks progress sequentially across our diverse landscapes like views from a train window. The grand finale of the suite brings us to the end of that journey. Picture the rocky and coastal mountains reaching up into the sky, their peaks shrouded in cloud and fog, as you listen to Land of the Misty Giants.

A vibey track from Rini Rosnes, who played piano there. That was Written in the Rocks. I'm Lila Bialy, and you're listening to Saturday Night Jazz on CBC. When I was a teenager growing up in North Van, it was such a treat to drive down to Stanley Park for a stroll along the seawall that wraps around its circumference. A few times I actually rented a bike from a shop at the corner of Denman and Georgia, and I felt nearly giddy exploring those same 9 kilometers on two wheels. There is nothing like a face full of briny, salty air while taking in some of the best views you could ever find. It's no wonder Christine Tassin et Les Imposteurs found the experience worthy of a song. Voici à vélo dans Stanley Park, in English, cycling in Stanley Park.

0: Three were injured after Russia attacked a Liberian-flagged cargo ship in one of Ukraine's Black Sea ports in the Odessa region. 13 other crew members were evacuated to safety. John Beaver for CBC News, London.
1: And that is the World This Hour. 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
2: Now a quick look here, overnight weather forecast for the province. A low of plus 5 in Winnipeg tonight with a few clouds. Clear skies expected in Brandon with a low around plus 3 degrees. In Dauphin, a low of plus 3 with a few clouds. In Flin Flon, a few clouds and a low of 3. In Thompson, periods of drizzle expected overnight, a low of plus 1. And on the Bay in Churchill, you have a chance of showers overnight with a low around 2 degrees. 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

heard of a sacred being that roamed the territory of the Sonemoch Nation on Vancouver Island. That was sister duo Ait Lelum with Gwayat Sun, or Grizzly Bear Song. As the stories told, the first grizzly bear didn't start on the ground. It lived way up inside a giant cedar tree, and one day it decided to journey down and walk the earth. But when it reached the ground, the earth shook due to its massive size. But despite its overwhelming power and fierce presence, Gwayat Sun was gentle, and it showed the Sonemoch people what it meant to be kind. I'm Jared Martineau. This is Reclaimed, your home for Indigenous music on CBC. And today we're honoring the National Day for Truth and Reconciliation. Let's head to the north. In the ice and tundra of Nunavut, the land extends in every direction to the horizon. You can almost hear that in Tanya Tagaq's music. She says this song conjures a psychic place of healing, rebirth, and artistic power that will shake the world. Here's Tanya Tagaq and the Ash Kusha remix of Earth Monster.

What an amazing track. You just heard two songs featuring Tanya Tagak, and that one's a four-dimensional collab between producer Rise Ashen on the beats and a trifecta of Inuit Katajak artists, Tanya Tagak, Cynthia Pitsiolak, and Charlotte Kameny. Cynthia and Charlotte also perform as the throat-singing duo Sila, and if you're looking for more Arctic experimentalism at the edges of rhythm and sound, turn your ears and eyes to the north. I'm Jared Martineau. This is Reclaimed on CBC Music and Radio. Today we're honoring the National Day for Truth and Reconciliation with songs that celebrate Indigenous voices through the spirit of collaboration. Those musical connections can take many forms. And next up, let's hear Indigenous and non-Indigenous artists coming together to create new sounds rooted in ancient traditions. First up is one of my favorite tracks from DJ Crazy Cree's album, Future Generations. Crazy Cree's the musical alias of Cree artist Dallas Arcan. He reps the Alexander First Nation in Treaty 6, and he's not just a DJ and electronic beat maker. He's also a singer, a flute player, and a world champion hoop dancer. On this track, Crazy Cree links up with fellow DJ and producer Dancin' Dave for a gentle, down-tempo tune that honors all the mothers, daughters, sisters, and aunties and kookums. Here they are with Isquewak Reprise on Reclaimed.

That beautiful voice you just heard was Cree and Potawatomi singer and traditional dancer Thielen Kiknoswe, and he was joined on it by electronic producer Rise Ashen. They've released a few singles together over the years, but that one's definitely my favorite. It's a hypnotic meditation on the land and places we share, and the spirits that are always with us to remind us we're never alone. That was Same Home. This is Reclaimed. I'm Jarrett Martineau. You can find us across Turtle Island on SiriusXM and Native Voice One. Let's head to Quebec now to hear a collaboration between OG Cree artist Anaknid and Francophone singer and songwriter Ariane Moffat. Ariane's solo album Aquanaut was a big hit in Quebec back in the early 2000s, but two decades later she returned to the album and she invited a whole new generation of artists to reimagine and reinterpret the songs with her. On this duet with Anaknid, soft pop melodies meet club rhythms and they weave together to invite you to glide across an ethereal dance floor. Here's Anaknid and Ariane Moffat with Sur Ton Parallèle.

song of safety for those times when you can feel yourself starting to spiral. That was a new one from Cree and Métis singer Jessa Skye. Jess has been open about her battles with depression and mental health. And she says, I choose to share the demons I face every day unapologetically through my music and social media, not out of pride, but out of humility. It's not easy, but it is possible to have joy amidst the pain. And she wrote that song as a virtual hug to anyone that needs it. I'm Jared Martineau. This is Reclaimed. 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Just head to the CBC Listen app and click the local tab. Today, we're honoring the National Day for Truth and Reconciliation. And when I think about the spirit of reconciliation, I think about the stories we tell and how we tell them with love, compassion, and honesty. Anishinaabe songwriter and musician Leonard Sumner doesn't just tell stories like that. He's a truth teller. His sound typically orbits around lyrical rap and acoustic guitar playing. But on this song, that North Star brightens and expands to include organ, bass, drums, and horns. And when those elements combine with Leonard Sumner's res poetry, they give the music a gravity that pulls you in and grounds you as you listen.

0: 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Everything has a spirit.
1: My name is Leonard Sumner. I'm Anishinaabe from the Little Saskatchewan First Nation, located in Treaty 2. 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

0: As long as that cedar still grows, our love is like sweet grass and sage. That blues-inspired heartfelt song was from Logan Stotts and Allison Russell with Sacred Love. And it braids an important connection, that deep love in all its forms is a sacred kind of medicine. Logan calls that one a land-back love song. And he says, despite the many challenges we face as Indigenous people, you gotta find love in the fight, love for what you fight for, and fight for what you love. This is Reclaimed on CBC Music and Radio. I'm Jared Martineau. Let's head to South Dakota now, to the lands of the Ocheti Shakowin, the people of the Seven Council Fires. That's where rapper and producer Bazil is from, and he reps the Cheyenne River Lakota and Crow Creek Dakota tribes. I want to play you something from his album, Dako Shni. In Lakota, that literally means I'm nothing or I'm nobody, but it's not negative. For Bazil, it represents an important teaching about humbling yourself and letting go of your ego. Or as he says, to become this nothing so that all my actions are for the purpose of others around me. Here's the album's opening track. This is Bazil with Your Fave Indian on Reclaimed.
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2: 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Nobody.

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1: He's a gangster type guys. They all got names like that they make up for themselves. Is that true?
2: Sure.
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triple header of next wave native hip hop. That was Dene, Navajo rapper and musician Travis Thompson with Mutton Stew. He's one of three indigenous hip hop artists featured in a new documentary film called Turtle Island Rap. And it chronicles the lives, challenges, and artist journeys of Travis, along with up-and-coming indigenous rappers Wida Se and Ashta Hunter. And behind the scenes, it also features indigenous music representation. The Hallucination are on board as the film's creative producers. Go check out Turtle Island Rap. Before that, you heard a Plains Cree rapper on the West Coast, Talon with OT. I'm Jared Martineau. This is Reclaimed on CBC Music and Radio. Let's stay in Dene territory and hear a beautiful track from Kino Benali. After years of releasing music as DJ Beso, this piece comes to you from his first solo album under his own name. The album Nihima Nahasan roughly translates to our mother, Mother Earth, and it takes inspiration and reverence for traditional Dene musical forms. But Kino pushes things further. He weaves electronic-inspired beats, jazzy horns, pianos, and even the sounds of flowing water to build a home in a song. Here's Kino Benali with Ton Nile Ni, or River.

0: From Minneapolis, that was Lady Midnight with the hypnotic tune, Able. You can find it on her excellent album, Pursuit and the Elusive, and it marks a departure in her sound from woozy downtempo R&B and soul into the midnight glow of clubby dance floor energy. But this is dance music with a purpose. The movement that Lady Midnight channels is a path to sonic liberation. Before that, you heard My Heavenly, a soaring arpeggiated instrumental from Sami artist Nilas. I'm Jared Martineau, and I hope you've enjoyed the music you've heard today as we honor the National Day for Truth and Reconciliation. Draw me a line to let me know. Reclaimed at cbc.ca is our email. 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Our show is produced by Travis Pereira, Spiros Georgiou, Lauren Hancock, Judith Lynch, and me. Join me again next week for more songs and sounds from across the Indigenous world. I'll see you then. Hi, hi, McGwich and Masi Cho for listening.
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5: From CBC News, the world this hour, I'm Neil Kumar. The U.S. Coast Guard is still searching for a Canadian air ambulance jet, and it will continue to search overnight. The aircraft went missing off the coast of Nantucket on Saturday morning. Philip Lee Shannock has the details.
6: The Latitude Air Gulfstream 100 was flying a patient from Bermuda to Boston when it lost contact near the U.S. coast. John Graddock is an aviation expert at McGill University. He says such an aircraft would be equipped with an electronic tracking device.
7: They don't have an exact location, so this is why it's called a pattern search, and that's what they're executing at this point in time.
6: The jet was carrying six people, four Canadian crew and one patient and a family member who are not Canadian. Graddock says it's too early to say what went wrong, but the flight crew did report an emergency.
7: It may have been an electrical problem on board the airplane, and we know the airplane descended from 34,000 feet to somewhere around 11,000 feet. That would bring the airplane into contact with a weather front.
6: The U.S. Coast Guard has dispatched helicopters, a Hercules, and a Coast Guard cutter to aid in the search, which is concentrated off the coast of Nantucket. Philip Lee-Shannock, CBC News, Toronto.
5: Quebec's provincial party leaders are on their last campaign push this weekend, ahead of Monday's election. And where the leaders go can be a good sign of what they think of their chances. Alexander Silberman has been covering the campaigns.
8: So the PQ was on an all-out blitz to try and win that majority. Vote splitting could mean they win enough seats without ever having polled above 30%, which would be the lowest vote share in Quebec history for a majority government. They're crisscrossing all around the province right now, including one day with 3,000 kilometers of travel. The CAQ appears to be on the defensive, with leader Kristen Frechette spending time in her own riding. So too are the Liberals, spending time in and around Montreal and the eastern townships where their leader is running. And the smaller parties are also focused on the regions where they have the best chance of winning seats, fighting for a chance to hold the balance of power if Quebecers elect a minority government on Monday. Alexander Silberman, CBC News, Montreal.
5: The BC Conservatives and the New Democrats have both promised new wildlife action plans while campaigning in Okanagan region. Conservative leader Lawrence Dirksen says his party would spend $400 million on the measures, promising a dedicated fleet of water bombers and to cut red tape around controlled burns.
9: And the wildfire action plan is comprehensive strategy that unites prevention, forest management, and emergency response into one seamless system.
5: NDP leader David Eby has pledged to match Canadian Red Cross donations of up to $20 million to help uninsured and underinsured wildlife victims and to rebuild infrastructure. He has not detailed the projects yet or the costs. CBC News has looked at the federal documents assessing the impact of Alberta's upcoming referendum. Stephanie Cram tells what's in the report.
10: The document shows even the possibility of a separation referendum could cause economic harm to Canada and Alberta. The mostly redacted report looks at other separation votes, including the 1995 Quebec referendum and the 2014 Scottish referendum. In both cases, the no vote won, but the uncertainty led to measurable economic impacts. Both Quebec and Scotland saw businesses delaying investment, the loss of businesses. The report says in the decades leading up to the 1995 Quebec vote, 263 major corporate head offices left the province. It also highlights a survey done by the Calgary Chamber of Commerce that says over half of businesses in that city feel like the referendum is already negatively affecting their businesses. Stephanie Cram, CBC News, Edmonton.
5: And Canadian singer Sash Jordan has died. She was a Juno-winning rock singer who was raised in Montreal, according to posts on

0: +1, and on the bay in Churchill, you have a chance of showers overnight with a low around 2 degrees. 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
4: Salut et bienvenue à C'est Formidable. Je m'appelle Florence K et je suis très heureuse d'être en votre compagnie pour la prochaine heure. This is your francophone hour of the week on CBC Music and CBC Radio. Today on the show, couples who make music together, a Quebec singer who acts alongside Ralph Fiennes in an upcoming movie, and Ariane Roy, who says she can't wait to get back into the studio after months of touring. But first, here is Ellie Rose with Elle Tient Debout, or She Holds Up.

That was the disco-y tune Elle Tient Debout, or She Holds Up, by Elie Rose. It's all about a woman who walks away from a job that was suffocating her and starts over. Vous écoutez C'est Formidable, I'm Florence Kahn on CBC Music and CBC Radio. It must be such a strange feeling to become a star thousands of kilometers from home. Well, that's what happened to Rodriguez, who was barely known in the United States, but became an icon in South Africa, and to Josephine Baker, who found fame in France. Yacetidon has also experienced his own version of that story. He's originally from Congo-Brazzaville, but it's here in Quebec and in France that people have really embraced his music. Yacetidon calls Montreal home these days, and it's where he blends pop, rap, and Afrobeats to share his culture with audiences.

7 jours exactement, or exactly 7 days, by Evelyne Brochu. She's a singer, but she's also a Quebec actress who's building quite an international career. She recently filmed the movie Embers in Budapest. It's a period drama about two former friends who reunite decades after a mysterious tragedy tore them apart. And Evelyne is in pretty remarkable company. The cast is led by Ralph Fiennes and Viggo Mortensen. Merci d'être à l'écoute de C'est Formidable sur CBC Music et CBC Radio. Je m'appelle Florence K. Still to come, couples who make music together. But first, for an artist, having a song featured in a movie or a TV show can be a huge moment. It can subtly introduce your music to audiences around the world. That's exactly what happened to Quebec singer Billy Dupage when her song Not Your Princess opened an episode of the Netflix series My Life with the Walter Boys. She found out only a week before the season was released, and since then, streams of the song have nearly doubled on Spotify. Billy says it was a dream come true, and I can see why. Here's another one of her songs. This is Et Si, or What If? So

That was Mon Baby by Aswell. It tells the story of an artist torn between his ambition and his relationship. He knows that chasing success is pulling him away from the people he loves, but he also accepts the sacrifices that come with the life he has chosen. Thank you for listening to CBC Music and CBC Radio. This is C'est Formidable, your weekly hour of francophone music, avec moi, Florence. Quebec singer-songwriter Claude Bégin waited 8 years before he released a new album, and a lot changed in that time. He entered his 40s, became a father of three, and says family life completely changed the way he writes. His music now comes from a calmer, more grounded place. But even a happy home can leave you dreaming of an escape. And this next song begins with a gorgeous travel photo popping up on his phone. And suddenly, he's ready to pack almost nothing and fly somewhere tropical. His partner, Quebec content creator Lisandre Nadeau, joins him on this playful fantasy about leaving everything behind and getting away together. Here is Qu'est-ce qu'on attend? Or What are we waiting for?

That was Cool or Sink by Quebec City singer-songwriter Ariane Roy. It's from Dog, her second album, which earned her a place on the Polaris Music Prize long list and a Juno nomination for Francophone Album of the Year. After she spent more than a year touring the record, Ariane says she can't wait to slow down, return to the studio, and start imagining what her third album might sound like. You're listening to C'est Formidable sur les ondes de CBC Music et CBC Radio. Je m'appelle Florence K. Coming up, more couples who make music together. But first, a few weeks ago, King Melrose appeared on a Quebec talk show and shared the remarkable story of how he met his partner during the pandemic. Their first date was over FaceTime, but they immediately fell in love and began to talk for 6 to 8 hours every night, just like teenagers. While the world outside felt uncertain, they created their own little bubble. Within 2 months, they had bought a house together, and a few months later, they were expecting their first child. He describes the life they've built as a dream, and it's that same deep devotion that's at the heart of this next song. Here is King Melrose with Million.

That was Maison, or House, by Mélodie Jade. She compares herself to a house she built on her own, a little imperfect, with a few cracks she tries to hide. Vous écoutez C'est Formidable on CBC Music and CBC Radio. I'm Florence K. Calamine says she makes music every day because she needs to. It's what keeps her sane. But instead of always focusing on personal wounds, she likes to tackle the political issues that can make us feel cynical, put them into perspective, and hopefully turn them into something constructive that lifts us up. Let's see how she did. Here she is now with Astéroïdes.

0: NASA vient d'annoncer qu'un astéroïde grand comme un terrain de football a frôlé la Terre.
1: Quite groovy. It almost made me think of like Marvin Gaye with the sax and the beat. Well, that was Calamine with Asteroid. This is C'est Formidable on CBC Music and CBC Radio avec moi, Florence K. Anne-Marie Campbell and Simon Landry are partners in both life and music. Their stage name is Soleil Secret, which means secret sunshine, and their music has been on shows like Grey's Anatomy, Pretty Little Liars, and The Vampire Diaries. Simon even won a Grammy for his music on an Assassin's Creed game. The couple says that after

was Salut, ça va, je t'aime, or Hi, how are you, I love you, by Marjolaine Maurras. It's about those friends who meet someone new and 2 weeks later are already convinced they've found the one. You know those ones? We may tell them to slow down, but Marjolaine wonders if perhaps they're the ones who have it right. Vous écoutez C'est Formidable avec moi, Florence Kat, on CBC Music and CBC Radio. Sometimes love is not enough to save a relationship, especially when broken promises, unanswered calls, and old mistakes keep getting in the way. In this next song, two people offer their own sides of the story. One is ready to move on, while the other still tries to make peace with the past. Here are Alex and Stats with Question-Réponse, or Question-Answer.

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That was Encore une fois, or One More Time, by Ambre Vallée. She grew up in Germany with a French name and says that as a child, people noticed her French accent. But now when she speaks French, it's her German accent they hear. She's learned to embrace both sides of who she is, and on her album, she moves naturally between the two languages and cultures. Thank you for listening to CBC Music and CBC Radio. I'm Florence K. avec C'est Formidable. Bonne Nuit, Chérie, or Good Night, Darling, is the new musical project of Florence Crête Lafrenière. She created the project after hours, at night, a space where she could stop worrying about fitting in and simply follow her instincts. Her first song is about that difficult moment when you know a toxic relationship is over, but you're still not quite ready to let it go. Here is Bonne Nuit, Chérie, with Sortie de Secours, or Emergency Exit.

0: was On fera briller le ciel or We'll make the sky shine by Après tout. And that's what ends our show today. Merci d'avoir été avec nous et à la semaine prochaine. Thank you for being with us and I'll see you next week.
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You just heard the eternally sensational Overture to Candide by Leonard Bernstein, here with Maestro Leonard Bernstein leading the New York Philharmonic. Welcome to the classical part of your day here with CBC Music. I'm Julina Zralla, and you're now listening to Tempo. Your next artist was just born with it. When Reynaldo Hahn became a regular fixture at one of the most prestigious salons in Paris, he was still a young teenager, but a supremely gifted one, not just musically, but socially. Even at a young age, Hahn carried himself like an aristocrat who found it easy to talk to poets, royalty, literary

bigwigs and artists of the avant-garde. He was just born with it. And because he was so charming and so charismatic and witty, everyone fell in love with him, and he quickly became the darling of the salon scene. And because he would accompany himself on the piano while singing with a cigarette dangling between his lips, they called it the Han style.

Isn't that gorgeous? You just heard music by one of Canada's foremost composers, Marian Mozetich, his piece called Innocence, starring Canadian classical guitarist William Beauvais. And before that, the Kaleidoscope Collective with the first movement of Reynaldo Hahn's piano quartet. Well, if all things Canadian is your jam right now, then you're invited to visit cbc.ca/listen, where you can explore a whole section dedicated to Canadian classical musicians and composers, Indigenous performers and composers, Canadian hip-hop, blues, and even a section dedicated to Canadian love songs. Again, you go to cbc.ca/listen, and it's free. Here is Johann Sebastian Bach's Violin Concerto No. 1 with superstar Canadian violinist James Ennis, who said that when it comes to the music community, be nice, be kind, and be respectful. These are the people that you're going to be around for the rest of your life.

What a glorious and dance-like performance. You just heard Canadian superstar James Ennis together with the National Arts Centre Orchestra with Johann Sebastian Bach's Violin Concerto No. 1. You're listening to Tempo on CBC Music, and I'm Julie Nizralla. He hoarded umbrellas, owned 7 identical grey velvet suits, and his apartment was filled with hundreds of manuscripts, letters, and doodles. Now you're about to hear music by Erik Satie, who lived alone in his flat for 3 decades and who never, ever had any visitors. So when he died and the outside world was able to look in, what they found was a chaotic space packed with stuff. And one of the things that stood out the most was that Satie had 2 grand pianos stacked one on top of the other. Presumably, Satie used the bottom piano to play on, but the top piano was used to store hundreds of unopened letters.

Really lovely introspective playing. You just heard Canadian pianist Yves Ogoyen with Erik Satie's Nocturne number 1 and number 2. You're listening to Tempo here on CBC Music, and I'm Julie Nizralla. Hey, soap opera's got to get their storylines from somewhere. Here is the story of Mélanie Bonis, who fell in love with a young man her parents did not approve of. And because of that, they forced her to marry a guy who was 25 years her senior and who already

five kids from a previous marriage. Well, fast forward a bunch of years when, as fate would have it, Melanie Bonis ran into her long-lost love, sparks flew, and she got pregnant while she was still married to the other guy. So she secretly had the baby, a girl, and pretended to be her godmother to protect her from the truth. And Melanie Bonis was prepared to keep up this lie forever, except that when her daughter got a little bit older and developed romantic feelings for her half-brother, she was finally forced to tell her the truth.

0: Gorgeously evocative music by Mélanie Bonis, her Trois Femmes de Légende with the Bucharest Symphony led by Benoît Fromanger. You've been listening to Tempo on CBC Radio. I'm Julie Nasralla. Thank you for being here and sharing all this music together. See you again soon for more classical music and the stories to go with it. Ciao.
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2: 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Calypso, Kez the Band, Michelle Montano, Bob Marley, Bounty Killer. 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
1: 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Is Mark Carney on a collision course with Quebec's next premier? On Monday, Quebecers will head to the polls for a pivotal election that could see a sovereigntist party running the province. Catherine Cullen brings you up to speed on all the key players that voters are considering on The House after the news.
3: From CBC News, The World This Hour, I'm Neil Kumar. The U.S. Coast Guard has now located a debris field while searching for a Canadian Air Ambulance jet. Crews will continue to search overnight. The aircraft went missing off the coast of Nantucket on Saturday morning. Philip Lee Shannock has the details.
4: The Latitude Air Gulfstream 100 was flying a patient from Bermuda to Boston when it lost contact near the U.S. coast. John Graddick is an aviation expert at McGill University. He says such an aircraft would be equipped with an electronic tracking device.
5: They don't have an exact location, so this is why it's called a

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4: And just to clarify, your plan for this week is to accelerate the rhythm to get this majority.
5: Put the pedal to the metal. Isn't it the...
4: I'll leave it to you.
5: Say the NASCAR, say when you just... Yeah, we go all the way.
3: Buckle up, or as they say in French, attache ta tuque, because Quebec's election is Monday, and leading the five-party race is a sovereigntist who says he's stubborn and who is clearly ready to clash with Mark Carney. I'm Catherine Cullen, and this week on The House, we'll get you up to speed on the vote and talk about where that tension is likely to come from with Radio-Canada's Daniel Thibault and Calgary-based Jason Markusoff, our buddies from the House Party podcast. Plus, the new oil pipeline to the West is now a project of national interest. But if the government builds it, will private business show up? We'll ask the energy minister about that and whether it could all grind to a stop in order to protect an endangered species of whale. Also, hundreds at a Hamilton steel plant are out of a job because of the trade war. The local Conservative MP on whether he supports the Prime Minister's talk of taking a U.S. steel giant to court. But first, is Carney on a collision course with Quebec's expected premier? The House is now in session. You don't need to speak French to understand this point. The Quebec election is a noisy, crowded field with five parties at the recent Radio-Canada debate making their pitch. And as polling analyst Eric Grenier of the RIT.ca tells me, Quebec public opinion has been just as chaotic.
6: The CEQ has gone from being in an absolute dominant position where it almost seemed impossible for them to lose a future election to suddenly collapsing. The Parti Québécois, which seemed to be party of the past, suddenly rising in the polls.
3: So there's a fiery sovereigntist who could pose a big challenge for Mark Carney, a beleaguered incumbent trying to play the Trump card, and three other parties who could spoil both of their ambitions. To understand what's happening in an election that could mean a lot to the rest of Canada, we need to understand the personalities you just heard talking over each other. So let's start there.
7: Not only do I want to protect our economy, I want to transform it.
3: The Coalition Avenir Québec, also known as the CAQ, also known as la CAQ. The party was created by the province's last premier, François Legault, but voters had grown tired of him, and when he stepped aside, the party chose a fresher face, Christine Fréchette.
7: Well, Quebecers will see that we are a very interesting blend of experience and new faces, new energy. And
6: I think that what Christine Fréchette has been emphasizing is her economic focus, putting aside some of the things that had to do with identity. It has been about trying to maintain stability and certainty.
3: As she called this election, it was clear she was hoping for some help from Donald Trump.
7: Well, I would tell you that President Trump is my principal opponent. He's the one who's disturbing, completely disturbing our trade links, our economy.
3: But last week, she ran into trouble after raising the possibility that the Quebec election could be subject to U.S. interference. Her concern, a report by a right-wing U.S. think tank. When a Montreal media outlet published an article about it, Fréchette said she was worried and had reached out to the federal government and CSIS. But it turns out Fréchette's campaign had already had the report for well over a week, and that her party had been shopping it around as a story to media outlets without alerting the authorities.
7: The team was met and we discussed about what happened. Unfortunately,

0: Someone sent a document, a public document, it is not a confidential document, to some journalist before talking to me about that.
1: I think it made clear that the Donald Trump card that Christine Fréchette has been playing for the weeks is largely an electoral one, because the unveiling of this story has gone through lots of ups and downs, and it does at least give the impression for a lot of Quebecers that it was primarily put out to the public for partisan gain. So it does seem like a little bit of an October surprise that the CAQ was hoping for, and in the end, it did kind of blow up in their face.
2: That brings us to the fiery sovereigntist.
3: It's the lack of respect under the Canadian regime that is really annoying for both Albertans and Quebec, maybe for different reasons, but it is a reality.
2: After devastation in the last Quebec election, it's maybe ironic that the sovereigntist Parti Québécois has made a Carney-sized comeback in the polls. Paul St-Pierre Plamondon led the PQ in 2022 when it won just 3 seats, the worst results in its history. But Plamondon, known as PSPP, has stuck around and seemingly turned it around.
4: If my opponents are stuck doing that kind of negative politics 2 weeks ahead of the election, it's because they have very bad figures in front of them.
1: He is pretty authentic when he speaks to the media, when he speaks to voters. He tends towards thin-skinnedness. He can be very defensive and snippy sometimes when he's criticized. But he is someone who his esteem has increased over the course of the campaign.
2: During this campaign, PSPP has promised a significant cutback in immigration, reducing the number of non-permanent immigrants in Quebec by half. And he's doing what he can to sever ties to the monarchy, vowing to defund Quebec's lieutenant governor and put that money towards fighting homelessness. His tone towards the federal government has long been heated, criticizing Mark Carney for colonial gestures towards Quebec.
5: Le geste posé par Mark Carney sur les plaines d'Abraham s'inscrit dans une longue tradition de colonialisme.
2: And after Carney warned that a move towards an independent Alberta could be a dangerous bluff, PSPP said this.
5: We are free to consult our population at any time, and there's no blackmail or any comment that will change that principle. And I'm pretty sure that it's the same reasoning in Alberta right now.
1: Support for independence has dropped over the last few months since Donald Trump has come into the office and has made threats against Canada. It is at the lowest point that it's probably been since sovereignty has been an issue in Quebec in the 1970s. The desire for change is strong enough that it's not preventing the PQ from winning. It is the preventing the PQ from winning with a huge share of the vote. They've been stuck somewhere around 30%.
2: Now, there are a few other parties that could affect just how far the PQ can go, notably the Liberals.
6: The CAQ, they don't give a damn about Canada, let's be honest. And that's why we need all Federalists to actually come back home and build, you know, a stronger Quebec and a stronger Canada. And
2: Charles Millard wasn't the Quebec Liberals' first pick to lead them in this election. The former federal Liberal MP Pablo Rodriguez won the party's leadership last year, but stepped down after a controversial Journal de Montréal piece alleged vote buying in the race.
7: I took this decision solely out of a sense of duty.
2: A report the party commissioned from a retired judge later found no evidence of wrongdoing from Rodriguez. But with Rodriguez out, the Liberals acclaimed the runner-up, Millard, as the new leader.
6: I'm going to be a big, you know, promoter and defender of the French language. But at the same time, we're going to respect our English-speaking community. We're going to respect their institutions.
1: The Liberals are still trying to recover from the years of Jean Charest and the perception that they are a corrupt party based on the Charbonneau Commission and things like that. They're still largely seen as a party that's focused on Montreal, that is focused on the issues for Anglophones and Allophones, which limits their appeal in Francophone Quebec.
2: Polling briefly showed Millard's Liberals essentially neck and neck with the Parti Québécois. That is no longer the case, but there's still signs Millard could make a last-minute bounce back.
1: He's pretty new to politics, and he has improved his position as the campaign has gone on. He has a very good shot of becoming the leader of the official opposition, but becoming the premier will be a challenge for the Liberals.
2: I promised you 5 parties, so

0: Let's do the last two. One is Québec Solidaire, a sovereigntist and firmly left-wing party co-led by Saul Zanetti and Rouba Ghazal.
1: What's important for us is to do a country with the people. So it's important to do the country with the First Nations, to have this discussion with them, with immigrants.
0: If the Parti Québécois wins a minority government and needs a dance partner to trigger a referendum, things could get interesting there. And then there's the Conservative Party of Quebec, led by Éric Duhem.
2: Somebody who arrives, who claims to be a refugee, who could be a false refugee, by the way, that person has benefits from social programs that, you know, taxpayers here who've been here forever do not benefit.
0: The Quebec Conservatives have never won a seat in an election, but are now showing real signs of strength around Quebec City and are even approaching the CAQ in some recent polls.
3: And my commitment during selection is that if ever we have the balance of power, because that's what the polls are saying right now, we will stop Mr. Plamondon and there will be no referendum. It's been very divisive in 1980 and 1995.
4: The fact that the Conservatives will have gotten into the legislature for the first time since the 1930s could mean that they're a party that's not going away and could be the party that replaces the CAQ as the party of the right in Quebec. The CAQ has occupied that space, even though it is more of a center-right party than a right-wing party.
0: So there's a lot of opportunity for Monday's results to change the face of Quebec politics as we know it. But when I ask Grenier whether any of these other parties can actually overtake the PQ's lead...
4: The path for any other party just seems very, very difficult. So it does look like the PQ will come out ahead with the most seats. It's just an open question about that majority versus minority. Because of the division of the vote, because of how it all breaks down across the province, it is pretty unpredictable.
0: Okay, you're caught up, but there are still spicy questions ahead, like how Carney will deal with a potentially fiery Quebec premier and how things are going in that other province that is actually having a referendum right now. It's the perfect time to bring together one of our favorite panels.
5: I'm Daniel Thibault, the bureau chief for Radio-Canada in Ottawa and host of Les Coulisses du Pouvoir.
6: I'm Jason Markazov, a producer and writer for CBC in Calgary, and I focus on the West.
0: And together we are...
7: House Party!
0: Guys, it is so great to be back with you. Let us get down to business. We got a lot to talk about. Dan, I want to start with you. We just heard that Quebecers, by and large, do not want a sovereignty referendum, and yet they are on the cusp of voting in a sovereigntist government. Yeah. Help us understand how those two things can coexist.
5: Yeah, it's interesting, isn't it? The support for sovereignty in Quebec has pretty much always been the same if you look traditionally in the past 20 years. It's exactly the same. It's around the 30% mark. As it is the case in many other provinces, we don't vote necessarily a government in Quebec. They vote a government out. In that case, it's La CAQ. And the issue is there's no other options to replace Madame Fréchette's government. So technically, or usually, Quebecers would turn to the Liberals. Liberals went through a series of leaders over the past couple of years and are still in a bit of a turmoil. And it's not like they're not at their best organizational level, let's put it that way. Québec Solidaire, the more left side of the political spectrum party, will still be popular in some parts of the province, but not a broad appeal. And Éric Duhem's party, Conservative Party, will get some people elected for first time around Quebec City, but any of those are not an option for a government. And so you're turning towards the logical option, which is the Parti Québécois, which has formed government before in Quebec, which people know. I think it's not a case of I want to separate. That's more of a case where people are saying I want someone else in the premier seat.
6: But Dan, Plamondon must know these polls and know how unpopular separatism is, and that might be make people reluctant to vote for him. Why is he still pushing it as he's trying to seal up this majority?
5: This is an interesting question because I must have met him half a dozen times over the past 4 years in different form, interview for the show, and then just conversation in a hallway here and there. He's a believer. Paul Saint-Pierre Plamondon is a believer. He wants Quebec to be a country, and he wants to explain his thinking to as many people as possible. And he's very much willing to for it not to happen if it doesn't happen. It

0: But he thinks that there's an opportunity. He thinks that the new generation is open to that conversation. And so his gamble is that once I get elected, if I keep talking the way I was talking during the election campaign, eventually people will adhere to my idea and I'll be able to bring them along and eventually maybe get that referendum and make it a winning one. So it's very much a, he believes in the cause and he wants it to work. And the gamble is, can he sell it to Quebecers? He's guessing that he can probably do it within the first mandate. In fact, he said that he would be holding the referendum in the first mandate after Trump is out of the White House. That's the new marker now.
1: Jason, I'm curious what all of this sounds like to you, given that you are actually in the midst of a referendum campaign. And yes, it's more of a referendum on a referendum and also a bunch of other questions. But how does that affect how you look at what's happening in Quebec?
2: I'll say two things. One is that it's fascinating here in Alberta how much the people who are either separatist or want to get a better deal with Ottawa talk about what Quebec is doing, that the constant Quebec threat of sovereignty, you know, it's a bit of a knife, you know, it's the old Quebec phrase we hear a fair bit here, the knife to the throat strategy, that appeals to some people. But there's all this debate about whether it's held sincerely, whether it works, whether it's not held sincerely, it works. The other thing that's interesting is that you think about support for separatism, around 30%. Support for the Parti Québécois, 30%. That I wonder if the gambit by Plamondon to promote separatism and hope to win a majority would only be possible with the vote split five different ways to Sunday, and that he can actually win with 30%.
1: Dan, one thing I keep thinking watching all of this play out is I feel like the rest of Canada, I mean, I said at the beginning of the show, buckle up, right? I feel like people in the rest of Canada do not quite understand what the national conversation might be like. I mean, we've talked so much about Team Canada in the last couple of years. If, indeed, PSPP has been recruited to Team Canada, there's a thought. I just want you to help us with what we should expect. Give people a sense of the personality of this guy. I mean, he called himself Têtu, stubborn, but I saw the Gazette translated it as pig-headed. Like, who is this man?
0: Yeah, what you see is what you get. It's interesting because at the beginning of the campaign, there was a series of interviews on Radio-Canada called Cinq Chefs, One Election, Five Leaders, One Election, where they all submitted to a series of questions. One of the questions to Paul Saint-Pierre Plamondon was, some people say you're soup au lait. I guess you would call that.
1: It's from soup to milk. It means that you're a reactionary. You get heated up.
0: That's
1: really
0: a very
1: quickly.
0: Good way to put it. And he kind of laughed and said, you know, I believe in what I'm talking about. And I think he is a little bit supolet. He can lose his temper, not dramatically, but he can lose his temper very quickly if things don't go the way he want them to go. I've had him sitting in the interview chair in front of me a couple of times where after the camera stopped rolling, we had very heated conversation.
1: Oh, yeah?
0: Not disrespectful, but he's very convinced. He was very convinced and he was trying to defend his point.
1: The soup had turned to milk.
0: There you go. He was very, very good during the campaign at keeping that down, and we've seen him smiling and being very nice to his opponent, and I think it was a genuine effort in trying to show that side of him to Quebecers. My question is, how long will that keep going? Because I think at some point, if he hits a wall or if he gets into something that doesn't go the way he wants it to go, you might get to see the real Paul Saint-Pierre Plamondon a little more here and there.
1: House party, you come for the political analysis, you stay for the French lesson.
2: Yeah, I Catherine, I could commiserate with you for next little while about how English just doesn't have as good idioms as French. But maybe it's worth, maybe for our listenership, it's worth more talking about what kind of challenge you see ahead for Carney in this, Catherine.
1: Yeah, well, because it's pretty clear that PSPP is spoiling for a fight with the federal government on many levels. So what are the issues? Where are we going to see some of these confrontations? I know immigration has been one of the biggest topics that we have heard about from the PQ over the course of this. Now, Quebec has more powers in immigration than some other provinces, but still, there's a potential for a little bit of conflict here. It's not clear, though. I mean, it was clashy as well when the CAQ was in power over the immigration
0: issues. But
1: he wants
0: to limit the number of
1: non-permanent immigrants
0: that come to the province, and that will be a bit of a clash,
1: Indeed. One other thing I am certainly watching for, we're still waiting on that Supreme Court ruling on Bill 21 on secularism. Presumably, it's going to come down not that long after the campaign. This is going to be a big question. You know, everybody's going to have to be thinking about the way Canada works, the notwithstanding clause and whatnot, but there's something

0: It's going to kind of get dropped into this discussion that's a potential clash. PSPP, he doesn't like the Alto high-speed rail project. Yeah. He wants to pull Quebec out of that. And he's trying to do what he can to get the monarchy out of Quebec. I don't know that day-to-day this is something most Quebecers are thinking about. But again, Mark Carney, that's actually something that's kind of dear to him. We'll recall that the king came and made the speech from the throne. So there's some hot-button issues here.
1: Yeah, that'll be interesting. Jason, I'm curious, since Mark Carney's already dealing with Danielle Smith and the referendum in Alberta, how much more difficult does Carney's life get with an aggressive sovereignist premier in Quebec, you think?
2: Well, I mean, Danielle Smith right now may be the most kind of aggressive premier with him, but she agrees a lot. Too.
1: Yeah,
2: I mean, this is the interesting thing about having a separatist movement in Alberta, but she's nominally federalist on that, but really gets along with Carney. But there could well be some points where Premier Plamondon and her get along. Danielle Smith is beating the drum on immigration and limits on immigration and more power on immigration. She also, you know, in addition to the separatist referendum we'll talk about in a second, there's also these constitutional reform questions. So, you know, she could find a dancing partner to reopen the Constitution or have some big wrangles on that potentially. I'm not sure if that's exactly what Plamondon's obviously going at.
0: We should certainly say
2: there could be some synergies there.
0: Potential Premier Plamondon. The alliteration starts to get painful.
1: No,
0: I understand why Jason dropped the potential there.
2: Or could you make it potential supposed Premier Plamondon to make it the same acronym?
0: I think you should get his... I like it. You got his first name in there and just really give ourselves a rough ride. Dan, I mean, you're pretty plugged into Alberta. You got family there. Yeah. I wonder what you're thinking about this.
1: It's interesting because I did do a bit of a comparison, and what I see in Alberta is it's the same kind of angry at the federal government, but there's no experience, there's no past. The sovereignist movement or the independent movement in Alberta doesn't have two referendums behind them. They haven't tried that before. They haven't held power. And I find in the level of interest and attention that Ottawa gave to Alberta, given the lack of experience, and to me, from the outside, it looks like it's not as big of a threat as I would look at Quebec. I mean, Jason, you live there. You probably see things differently. But there's something a little... It feels exaggerated to a certain degree.
2: They're not symmetrical, that's for sure. Yeah.
0: Then I've really got to ask, though, Dan, whether your sense is the federal government is concerned enough about this. If you're saying the bigger threat is actually Quebec, we spent so much time talking about Alberta.
1: Well, you know what? My answer to that would be probably not. They should spend more time worrying about Quebec. And I know for a fact that some people around Prime Minister Carney are wondering why he's not paying more attention to Quebec. I think early on, they thought that Madame Fréchette maybe had a shot at forming government again. I know that he's been briefed on polls lately, and he sees the writing on the wall. You know, he knows who he's going to have to deal with in the next few weeks. And there's a whole bunch of people around him who say, now you need to take that seriously, and there's a need for a plan to how we deal with that in the midterms and how we keep going. Jason, you pointed out this week that some independence campaigners in Alberta are going for a soft sell, and not like that band in the 80s that sang Tainted Love.
2: But however, sometimes...
1: I did not think we'd get that song on.
2: To that point, Dan, I just want to say that sometimes I feel separatists want to run away. They
0: want to get away?
2: Get away from the pain Ottawa drives into the heart of Medicine Hat.
0: Ooh, Medicine Hat. A for effort.
1: Okay, no, not bad at all. No,
2: that's what I go for.
1: All right, so they're arguing even people who want to stay in Canada should vote to hold a full referendum because it is a referendum on a referendum, essentially, to create leverage with over Ottawa. I've heard that on the Quebec side many years ago. What do you make of that pitch?
2: It kind of gives away the state of play to me. You know, like in Quebec, separatism is not popular. I mean, we have this live referendum to hold referendum on, which is basically people are seeing as a do you want to leave or do you want to stay question. Yeah. And support is below 30. We're talking like low 20s. Fewer than a quarter of supporters actually would vote for option two. So what separatists are trying to do, because they know that this is not a popular option to actually leave Canada, so fraught with risk and uncertainty, and people just don't want to do it, they're saying, well, this is a way to get Ottawa to do more of what we want. A lot of people have grievances, historical grievances with Ottawa, modern grievances with Ottawa, and this is more what we want. But I think people understand a lot of pollsters suggest this is, but people understand

0: that this is a question about unity, that people know what this question's about. You're not going to soft sell it. And people are really have their minds made up right now. People know that they don't like this question. I mean, even in smaller towns, you see way more Canada flags and Forever Canada signs than you do see Choose Alberta or Let Alberta Decide or Blue Provincial Alberta flags out there. But Catherine, you came out here a few weeks ago for the House. What are you thinking about this vote at this point?
1: Well, the thing that really stuck with me, and it was great to hear from Albertans themselves about how they're feeling about this, but it is clear that there is a lot of attention being paid to the actual vote. So the question of the turnout, right, and what you hear from many folks is the idea that, yes, there are fewer separatists, and the polls would suggest they don't, if you believe the public opinion polling, that they don't have a shot, but they're very dedicated. And then some Federalists are mad that this vote is even happening. There's also 9 other questions on the ballot. So, like, the process is confusing. It's a massive undertaking because of the 10 questions. To what extent is Elections Alberta really prepared to deal with this? How long are the lineups going to be? So, probably, like, logistics is the least interesting thing I could say. And yet, fundamentally, you know, it is always a question in politics of when the rubber hits the road. What is it going to look like on election day? This is very different from a traditional political campaign. So I'm just watching to see, do we see long lineups? What is our sense of what actually happens with turnout? It's clear to me that's going to be a pretty crucial question in all of this.
0: Huge part of the discussion back here, yeah.
1: Dan, I want to bring you back into this because part of this conversation, the federal pitch, has been about this West Coast pipeline as being something that was designated this week in the national interest.
0: Yes.
1: In a few minutes, we're going to talk to Energy Minister Tim Hodgson about it. But I want to talk about what it means nationally. The Prime Minister was asked by journalists what message he hoped Albertans considering voting for option 2, so to prompt a formal referendum, would take from the pipeline. Let's listen.
2: Well, I think the demonstration of today's announcement is Canada's working. We came together, we looked at an opportunity, and this opportunity is unlocked by Canada as a whole. The core of the opportunity, of course, sits right here where we are, Fort McMurray region, the broader region, northern Alberta. But it takes a pipeline that has to go to our west coast, so British Columbia's participation in this.
1: Okay, we're going to stop the clip there, Dan, although he goes on for a while about different systems in Canada that can enable this. Is this a good enough pitch to Albertans?
3: Well, that's the pitch. That's the pitch not only to Albertans, but you can expect that pitch to be made at some point in Quebec as well to say, you know, why would you want to leave? Look at the way Canada works. We can work together. That's what he calls the fédéralisme coopératif, cooperative federalism.
1: Well, and I think it really matters that the guy who's saying it is the most popular politician in both provinces,
3: absolutely.
1: Quebec and Alberta, more than any of the provincial
3: politicians. And that's something that was pointed out to me this week by someone within his circle saying, you know, but Saint-Pierre Plamondon will likely, if he wins, will likely win the election with 30% of the popular vote. We can win by election in Quebec, that person said, with 50%. So who's really more popular right now in Quebec? And does that make that pitch a little more efficient with Quebecers? It'll be interesting. I mean, it's a different crowd. It's not same message, different crowd. But they're hoping that it resonates the same way on both sides of the country.
1: In case you ever thought that by-elections did not matter, really cool political flex is what we just learned for insiders.
3: There you go. Jason, quick one. How much do you think this national interest designation will tamp down on separatism ahead of the vote? Will this make a difference?
0: I mean, the separatists themselves are going to be cynical about anything Ottawa does, but I think about this in the other way, that a lot of people were telling me that, you know, for this separatism to go from 25% support to 50% support, we probably need some pretty major provocations by the federal government. And this is Carney doing everything he can not to give people reasons to want to hit that eject button.
1: Guys, always amazing to catch up. You know, politics just keeps being wild. I appreciate having your perspective on all of it. Thanks.
3: It was a lot of fun. I think we'll talk about that again in the next few months.
1: Let's do it again soon.
0: So many late nights to come this October.
1: Radio Canada's Danielle Thibault and CBC's Jason Markusoff. I'm Catherine Cullen, and you're listening to The House from CBC Radio. Remember, you can also find and follow us wherever you get your podcasts. Coming up later in the show, Mark Carney is threatening legal action against an American steel giant after jobs are cut at a Canadian plant. We'll speak to the local Conservative MP about whether he thinks those jobs can be saved.

0: Can an oil pipeline really help bring this country together? Prime Minister Carney seems to think so.
1: This is a Canada that works. A Canada that recognizes opportunity and it seizes it. A Canada where our workers, our industry, our governments pull in the same direction in the pursuit of a common goal. A Canada where we build together what we could not build alone.
0: This much-debated pipeline now has a name, Pacific Link, and it has something else, the first designation as a project of national interest. That means the multi-billion dollar project from Bruderheim, Alberta to Delta, BC is now on the fast track. And it's not a matter of if it will proceed, but rather how. But there are still lots of pressing questions, like how much this pipeline is going to cost taxpayers, and what about the environmental impact? Tim Hodgson is the Minister of Energy and Natural Resources. We spoke Friday. Minister, welcome back to the program.
2: It's great to be here, Catherine.
0: The estimated price tag on this project is somewhere between $35 and $44 billion. Right now, this is being done mostly with public money through the federal and Alberta governments. How much money will Canadian taxpayers have to put up to get this project going?
2: So what some of your viewers may be aware is when these projects get done, a significant portion of them are done by debt. Some of it is done by equity. They're typically done because they're long-term contracts associated with these things with a small amount of equity. The plan right now is to get this to shovels in the ground. It's about $4 billion. That $4 billion will be shared between the private sector proponent Pembina, the federal government, and the Alberta government. The good news is we know that the Trans Mountain Expansion Project, which has been completed, is proving to be a very, very profitable business. It's one that's generating almost $3 billion in cash flow per year for the people of Canada today, and it's proving to be an extremely strategic asset given what's happening in the world right now. So we feel very good about this next expansion.
0: You have been clear, the Prime Minister has been clear, that you think that this is a sort of a winning investment, if I can put it that way, for Canadian taxpayers, because you say this will be a very profitable asset. But given that the majority of it is public money, I heard you say $4 billion there, but that's just about 10% of this projected price tag. I just want to be clear, how much public money do you foresee going into this, even if it is made all back, as you seem to be suggesting, in profit?
2: Again, typically these sorts of projects get financed 80% with debt, 20% with equity. The key, though, Catherine, and for your viewers, is this is going to evolve over time. We know that Pembina, the private sector proponent, has already negotiated. They would like to go up to 20% of this project from 10%. We know from all of the conversations we've been having with Indigenous people, they really want to be an equity owner in this. They see how profitable the existing pipeline is. They will get a minimum of 10%, and I know they would like to have more. I also know that as we show the world that we know how to build these pipelines again, we are going to see more interest. And as we continue to hit our milestones and our construction gates, as we have been doing on this and other projects, I think you're going to see significant additional interest from the private sector.
0: Help me with that, because we don't see that interest yet. As you say, Pembina may want to invest more. Right now, it's a 10% commitment. And even that, I will say, like, there's language in there that allows them to not go through with the 10% if they so choose. Why is it that we don't already see these private companies lining up if this is such a good financial move?
2: Because the history in Canada is we've made it incredibly difficult for proponents to build oil pipelines. This sector has had some of the most challenging experiences from a regulatory standpoint.
0: Are you talking about Justin Trudeau's government, sir?
2: I'm talking about previous governments. I wasn't there. What I know is the history. It was very, very difficult. Look at what we're seeing in the LNG space, a space that's close. We just saw last week five major investors from all over the world, from Japan, Korea, Malaysia, Europe, China, all say the Canadian LNG space is investable. We're going to

0: or $30 billion on top of the $40 billion we've already invested, because we think Canada is a great place to invest. We need to show the world we can do the same for our pipelines. And when we do, we'll see the same sort of interest from the world.
1: Is the federal contribution to this project contingent on Alberta remaining in Canada?
0: I'm not going to deal with hypotheticals. We have a proponent that wants to build. We know the industry is keen to see this. We know our allies. I can tell you, last week when all those companies were here for the launch of LNG Canada 2, whether it was the Japanese, the Koreans, the Malaysians, the Europeans, or the Chinese, they all said, we're really looking forward to you getting more oil to the West Coast.
1: Did any of them say they're sweating this referendum, though, sir?
0: I think the world wants stability. It's for Alberta to decide. But I am confident the world wants the energy that we have. And if we can deliver it to them, it will be a very good investment for Canadians and for Albertans.
1: One of the conditions of this project being deemed in the national interest is that it contributes to clean growth and meeting Canada's climate objectives. Now, I appreciate that a piece of the puzzle here is the Pathway Carbon Capture facility, but that won't necessarily take care of all the emissions. It's also going to take longer to get that up and running than the pipeline, according to your documents. How can you argue that building a pipeline will contribute to Canada's climate objectives?
0: We have a bigger plan. And this is part of a bigger plan. I think Canadians can see that bigger plan. The Prime Minister has been clear. We need to be a clean and conventional energy superpower. That's why we worked with Labrador, Newfoundland and Labrador in Quebec, to get the 14,500 megawatts of hydro back on track. That's why we worked with the government of Ontario to help build the first small modular reactors in the Western world, so that we're again building zero emitting nuclear generating facilities in this country. That's why we worked with the province of British Columbia to get shovels in the ground on the North Coast Transmission Line, a multi-billion dollar project to bring more green energy to industry and to the people of British Columbia. This is part of a total plan where we will be a clean and conventional energy super. When we're doing it in a conventional way, because the world still needs conventional energy, we will do it in the most environmentally responsible way. And we will marry it up with a series of initiatives like the Clean Oceans initiative the Prime Minister announced earlier this week, like the 30 by 30 plan to make sure that we preserve 30% of Canada's land and water, like in the MOU, the reduction in methane emissions, the getting a carbon market functioning. This is part of a total package. We shouldn't look at one little piece. We've got to look at it in its totality.
1: And yet it is also, I think, important to understand the specifics of this project. Obviously, that's why we're talking. And I do want to ask you about something in one of the background documents that I found really striking. I'd just like to read a little bit of it to you. It says, while the project can be expected to moderately increase Canada's emissions, these emissions are unlikely to be material given persistent global demand for and consumption of oil in decades to come, as projected under current forecasts. Minister, that sounds so much like the argument the Conservative Party has been making for years, right? Well, we're helping with global emissions. That was actually part of Andrew Scheer's pitch to Canadians in 2019. All these years later, has the Conservative argument actually won out here?
0: Canadians are looking for a government that does what is pragmatic and meets the moment. We are in an energy crisis. Our allies around the world are running out of resource. They are desperately looking for a reliable supplier, a supplier who honors their contracts, who doesn't write them in pencil. They're looking for a supplier who won't use energy for coercion.
1: You're talking about the Americans now, it sounds like, sir.
0: In this moment, where the world is becoming more dangerous and divided, in this moment where we have a trade war and we are seeing Canadians put out of work by unfair and unjust tariffs, and we can create a project that will generate 140,000 jobs, Canadians expect us to do the

0: the sensible and pragmatic thing. In this moment, in the world we are in today, this is the right thing to do.
1: Given that, given the case that you just made for this project, I wonder about the concerns specifically around the southern resident killer whales on the West Coast. You would know well, the audience may know, the Prime Minister announced $1.2 billion earlier this week to protect Canada's oceans, including the whales' habitat and feeding grounds. What happens if we start seeing whales from this endangered species struggle or die because of increased tanker traffic? You just made a strong case for this pipeline. Would you stop the pipeline over the whales?
0: So the good news is that won't happen because we've got a very clear plan around how we will, you know, what we've been doing in the past is we've been putting all of the burden on the next incremental piece of development. We now have a comprehensive plan that this government has worked through, how we will get all sectors of the economy to contribute to that, to reduce noise, to reduce pollution. We are implementing some of the things that we've seen on the East Coast in protecting whales on the East Coast, on the West Coast. Minister Thompson has a very comprehensive plan around how to protect the whales. We've put a lot of resources into that. We're confident it will work.
1: Okay, we're going to have to leave it there, but thank you for your time on this busy week, Minister. Appreciate it.
0: I appreciate it, Catherine. Take care.
1: You too. Energy Minister Tim Hodgson. Carney sees this pipeline as one way to shore up Canada's economy during the U.S. trade war. But this week, he was dealt a blow in a key sector, steel. Hundreds of workers in Hamilton are expecting to lose their jobs because a steel mill there, owned by Stelco, is planning to stop production. The owner of Stelco's parent company is citing Trump's tariffs as the reason why, and Carney is vowing to fight. Ned Curick is the Conservative MP for Hamilton East, Stoney Creek. Ned, thanks for joining me on the House.
2: Thank you very much for having me.
1: As the local MP, what are you telling these workers who are about to lose their jobs?
2: Well, it's been a terrible 3 to 4 days, as you could imagine. The morning of, I got a lot of phone calls from the steel workers from local union 1005, and they were in shock. And the stories and, you know, just the concerns and the emotions in the phone calls they have is something that, as an MP, you don't really want to go through. I ensured them that I will do everything I can on their behalf, and that includes, you know, opening my doors and anything that we can, you know, provide them in resources or whatnot. But they had a lot of questions, right? And we got into some lengthy conversations, but at the end of the day, we're getting hundreds of Hamiltonians that will be out of a job just before Christmas. It's the worst possible situation, and this is the human aspect and the human perspective when there's unresolved trade tariffs. This is the worst case scenario.
1: Yeah, the real life cost,
2: yes,
1: of the trade war. You say the question of what can be done for them. So let's talk a little bit about what we know about this moment. Stelco was taken over by a U.S. company, Cleveland Cliffs. That company agreed to a binding 5-year undertaking to keep the same levels of unionized workers. Now, the Prime Minister has said that the companies have breached their legal obligations and that his government will, quote, use all the powers that we have. I wonder what you think of this idea of the federal government pursuing the company in the courts.
2: Well, I mean, the Prime Minister has to keep them accountable. So his comments are what he should be doing. We urged him to do that with Stellantis as well. But my job in the opposition is to hold him accountable. So I could easily pass that on to him and ask him, has he kept his obligation to Canadians, and has he kept his obligation to businesses to keep a prosperous economic environment in Canada?
1: So what would you have him do on this issue? Because obviously this is about the trade war.
2: Of course. And I would urge him, and I've always urged the Liberals and the Prime Minister to get a deal done. And we've stepped forward as Conservatives and asked if we can help in any way. This isn't, I'm not trying to, you know, point my finger and yell at the Prime Minister, but since I've been elected, I've stood many, many times in the House, especially on steel issues, labor issues, and urged that without a trade deal, we would get to this point. Now, obviously, Algoma's lost workers, Stellantis, there was a long wire plant in Hamilton that laid off workers, about 100 or so a year.

0: year ago. And my mentality is not to get to this point.
1: But the deal that was on the table, as the two sides have described it, is your argument that Canada should have signed that deal to try to avoid a situation like this?
0: Well, we have to believe that if the Prime Minister walked away and said it was a bad deal for Canadians, okay, you know, I'm okay with that. But we also don't really know what that deal was. So Canadians don't know where the hiccups were. We're only hearing things out of the States. We're not hearing things from Canada. But my urge is to get back to the negotiating table and to work it out. We can see that Mexico is doing the same thing. Like, listen, at the end of the day, we all know and we all understand and we can all appreciate that President Trump is very difficult to deal with. No one's saying it would be a cakewalk, right? And we understand that, especially as a politician in the opposition. So I give a little bit of leeway there. But the Prime Minister put his name into the hat. He wanted to be Prime Minister. He was elected to be Prime Minister. And he made promises. And it's my job to hold him to account on that.
1: I want to sort of zoom out on this deal situation for a minute and ask you about something that actually involves the opposite side of the country, which is this LNG Canada expansion in Kitimat, BC. The Prime Minister was asked earlier this week whether the project would be built with Canadian steel, and this is what he said at the time.
2: It's a great question for the proponents of Phase 2. They've taken their first investment decision. The process runs for the next 5-6 years. There will be full opportunities to buy Canadian steel, and we'll continue to invest in the Canadian steel industry to make sure that's the case, but it'll be for them to decide.
1: Now, my colleague Janice McGregor has reported that, in fact, we now know that this project will be made with Chinese steel for the specialized fabrication capacity that the company says it needs for the project. They say they cannot get it made at the scale they need in Canada. What do you make of that?
0: Well, I saw the report. I put out a statement earlier today with the LNG, like, let them decide. I find that quote there a little bit interesting. To me, they've stepped into other examples. Like, I put a paper order question in to see how much steel was being used into the center block renovations, the actual parliament, not West Block, but center block. And the government did put in provisions and said that, hey, we need to use Canadian steel. And even if it's a more of a cost, they instructed the contractors to look for Canadian steel. And I found out that 34% of center block is foreign steel. Now, they were able to put provisions in there. So when he says let LNG decide, I don't want to use the strong words of lack of leadership, but there can be concessions made there. Now, if LNG is saying that they can't manufacture, find that steel to scale here, well, let's explore that. Let's see what that needs. At the end of the day, the Prime Minister is looking to make investments. Maybe that's one of them, to make the, you know, invest where we're lacking. But the bottom line is that we need to keep Canadian steelworkers working. So I would urge him to, my position would be to make a bigger ban on foreign steel in Canada and steel dumping and all the things. That's what the unions are complaining about. That's their top concern. So,
1: listen, Ned, I appreciate you taking the time to talk to us about what's going on in your community. Thank you.
0: I appreciate this. Thank you very much. Thank you for having me on.
1: Conservative MP for Hamilton East, Stony Creek, Ned Kirk. Okay, that is it for us this week. Our crew on the house is Kristen Everson, Benjamin Lopez-Steven, Derek Vanderwijk, and our senior producer is Jennifer Chevalier. Technical production by Gabe Marino. I'm Catherine Cullen. Thank you so much for listening.

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Our postal code is N5W1E6. I hope that you'll be able to stay with us here on CBC Radio 1. 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Next up, it's CBC News, then CBC's own Day 6 with a surprising take on the events of the past week. I'm Saroja Coelho. 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
1: My name is Siaya, and I live in the most beautiful place on Earth. 7 months ago, I blew up my life, and a lot has shifted since then. 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
0: 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And then it's day six with Brent Bambury.
4: Javier Milei wants a piece of the AI pie. He says Argentina will aggressively deregulate AI and he'll open the Patagonian wilderness to data centers. Will it happen? More from Argentina tonight on day six.
5: From CBC News, the world is sour. I'm Neil Kumar. The U.S. Coast Guard continues to search for an Ontario-based air ambulance jet that vanished off the coast of Nantucket. Search crews have now located a debris field off the coast, confirmed to be associated with the missing aircraft. The plane was traveling from Bermuda to Boston. When it was reported missing, four Canadian crew members were on board, along with one patient and one other person who are not Canadian citizens. The jet belongs to Latitude Air, which is based in Hamilton, Ontario. Global Affairs Canada says it is aware of the situation and it is in contact with local authorities. In Tennessee, the man in charge of that state's prison system has stepped down after the botched execution of Krista Pike on Wednesday. Chris Reyes reports.
6: Frank Strada, Tennessee's correction commissioner, has resigned just days after Krista Pike survived two lethal doses of a drug at her scheduled execution. Strada oversaw the procedure. Pike was convicted of first-degree murder in 1996 for killing 19-year-old Colleen Slemmer. In a statement, Strada said he continues to believe that the correction department carried out its responsibilities according to established protocol. Tennessee Governor Bill Lee accepted his resignation.

0: and also commended Strada for his years of service. Pike remains in hospital in critical condition, unconscious and on a ventilator. Her lawyers have called on the governor to commute her sentence. Joining that call, UN Human Rights Chief Volker Turk, who called her treatment abhorrent and cruel. Chris Reyes, CBC News, New York.
1: Vancouver police are conducting an e-scooter enforcement campaign. It's in a bid to educate people on safety regulations. Over the past month, hundreds of tickets and warnings have been handed out. Michelle Morton has more.
2: VPD Inspector Stephanie Willoughby says police launched a campaign targeting e-scooter users in the beginning of September, and nearly 1,300 warnings and tickets have been handed out so far.
3: The number one reason that we stopped e-scooter riders was for not wearing a helmet, which is a huge concern shared by all officers.
2: In July, police issued a plea to riders to take safety seriously after a user without a helmet died and another was seriously injured in separate incidents over one weekend. The campaign wraps up on Sunday, but officers say they'll continue ongoing safety initiatives throughout the year. Michelle Morton, CBC News, Vancouver.
1: And still in BC, a deal between the government and the operator of a pulp mill northwest of Vancouver may have saved 400 jobs. The Howe Sound Pulp and Paper Mill was shut down indefinitely in August. Now Unifor says it should be able to reopen if members ratify a new collective agreement this coming week. The union's Western Region Director, Gavin McGargle, says the closure would have had significant impacts.
4: You can't underestimate the impact that a decision has like this on a community. 400 direct jobs, over 1,300 indirect jobs, and an entire region that now feels it has a future instead of simply becoming another ghost town.
1: The mill is expected to be fully operational by November 1st. And in Ontario, 12 Jewish teachers across the province have filed human rights complaints. They allege their school boards did not respond appropriately to reports of anti-Semitism. Karina Zabata has the details.
5: From swastikas written on desks to students playing Hitler games in the schoolyard, lawyer Catherine Marshall says each teacher involved claims they faced discrimination at work, and all of them went to their school boards and unions for help.
6: They were ignored, which is why they're having to sue.
5: Each teacher is seeking $150,000 in general damages. They also want the school board and unions to create anti-Semitism policies, participate in mandatory training, and more. Marshall says this week, at least four more teachers have come forward saying they want to join.
6: If they're willing and prepared, we will be adding them to the case.
5: All four school boards involved in Toronto, Simcoe County, Ottawa-Carleton, and York say they won't comment on active legal proceedings. The Toronto and Ottawa-Carleton districts add anti-Semitism has no place in their schools. They'll all have chances to defend their cases to the tribunal. Karina Zapata, CBC News, Toronto.
1: And that is the World This Hour. For CBC News, I'm Neil Kumar.
7: Hello, I'm Brent Bambury. This is Day 6.
8: Argentina is attempting something no country has done before.
9: It's part of Argentina's wider strategy to position itself as a global AI hub.
10: With artificial intelligence, the debate is, should we regulate it or not regulate it?
11: That calls for prudence, yes, but prudence doesn't mean fear.
7: Milei is not afraid. Argentina bets on no regulation for AI. That's coming up on Day 6. Today, a botched response to sexual assault.
12: Here we go again.
7: Why institutions keep failing to get it right. Who is Daniel Robson?
13: They start to know something fishy was going on.
7: A phony journalist punks some big Canadian outlets. And blessed for the postseason.
14: This is great for us.
7: The Chicago White Sox rise up with benediction from their holiest fan. All today on Day 6, the Fighter in the Mitre edition.
15: This is the most dangerous thing that humans have ever gone near. And part of the reason that, you know, I'm speaking so loudly, as loud as I can, is that you can't rely on the industry to self-regulate here. I mean, it's just insane because we will have created the most dangerous thing ever. This makes nuclear weapons look like nothing.
7: Another week, another dire warning about the potentially existential threat posed by AI. This week, it came from Microsoft co-founder Bill Gates. Calls to rein in the pace of AI development have been coming from everywhere recently, even the tech companies doing the developing. But Argentina is taking a very different approach. President Javier Milei

0: in the world. So he has, you know, he believes that in as little government regulation as possible in general, and the same approach applies to artificial intelligence. But his most radical pitch was to create non-human corporations operated by AI agents where human presence is possible but is not required. Something along the lines of Argentina invites AI to free itself. And so this was a very kind of provocative pitch that raised a lot of debate, actually globally, and introduced Argentina to the conversation about AI, even though, you know, Argentina is far removed from the centers of AI development and research, which are the US and China, and it's not a relevant player in the sector. But because President Milei has had this all-in approach to artificial intelligence, he has somehow earned the country a spot in this conversation.
1: And that's the pitch that he took to the UN General Assembly last week. How was Milei's UN appearance received in Argentina?
0: I don't think that many people in Argentina were surprised about what President Milei said at the UN. That's what he's been constantly saying about AI, but about technology in general. Mm-hmm. Like, he believes that anything that can advance productivity should be non-regulated. And he said very clearly that where many other people see a threat, he sees a frontier. Like, President Milei has always and consistently promoted this position. And, you know, I was working on this story about President Milei's position towards AI before he talked at the UN, and I was going to go and ask the government, like, has anything changed in your attitude towards this technology after, you know, even tech executives have started raising very significant alarms about existential threats that AI poses. And so I was going to go to the government and ask them that. And then Milei spoke at the United Nations and restated vigorously this position that he still thinks keep AI unregulated even after this conversation has really escalated on this issue.
1: There's obviously right now in North America, there's enormous opposition to things like data centers. But is there opposition or a debate in Argentina pushing back on Milei's AI vision?
0: On data centers specifically, there hasn't been any vocal opposition because there aren't large data centers in the country yet. Mm. But now the big push by this government is to attract investment to come to Patagonia. Yeah. So Patagonia is this dramatic expanse of plains and glaciated mountains. And this government actually sees the pushback data centers are receiving in other parts of the world, specifically in the US, as another opportunity for Argentina. Patagonia is much less densely populated than the US. It has this naturally cool climate that can help the cooling of these centers. And so they see the area as potentially like the perfect hub for this infrastructure.
1: And what about the environmental movement within Argentina when they look at pristine Patagonia and there's this proposal that these centers should come there? Are you seeing any activity there?
0: There is some opposition. I think we should look at this in a broader frame of the opposition that this government is receiving to its approach to Argentine land in general. Mm-hmm. So he has really removed limits on the exploitation of Argentine land, for example, to mining, in this general push and desire to attract foreign capital and foreign investment. And he's been trying to also pass a law that makes it easier for foreigners to buy Argentine land.
1: Well, one of the foreigners who's purchased land in Argentina is Peter Thiel. The New York Times has reported that he moved or he bought a home in Argentina and that he is living or spending a lot of time there and that he has met with government officials. What have you learned about Peter Thiel's presence and influence in Argentina?
0: Yeah, so Peter Thiel bought, I want to say a home, but I should probably say a mansion in Buenos Aires, and he has spent a significant amount of time here this year. And we did report that he met with government officials, he met with President Milei. So Peter Thiel has become a very big topic of conversation in this country. You know, it's a faraway country. And so to have such a prominent billionaire from Silicon Valley show interest in the country. And so people keep, you know, seeing a lot.

0: lot of things as related to research, specifically these non-human corporations. The idea actually came from a very prominent Argentine businessman who confirmed this to me. It doesn't seem that this is an idea that came from Mr. Thiel specifically.
1: Let's look at the president's use of artificial intelligence when it comes to images or to creating his own persona, because he is active on social media. What are you hearing about how President Milei uses artificial intelligence when it comes to promoting his presence on social media and elsewhere?
0: President Milei's social media presence was a key component of his success. So his own communication team told me that they see AI as this tool to really power charge his image on social media. And they do say, though, they're very careful at creating, this aesthetic that is very heroic and mythological and kind of cinematic, but at the same time, they don't want to deceive. President Milei also reposts a lot of content that is created by fans. And I think those were the instances in which it created some confusion for people.
1: Can you give us an example?
0: Yeah. So, for example, there were some pretty serious fires in Patagonia. He did not travel to the affected region, but he reposted an AI-generated photo in which he was shaking hands with a firefighter. That created a significant debate here because, this government is imposing strict austerity measures and budget cuts. And so people criticized the posting of this photo, saying that while artificial intelligence was allowing Milei to shake hands with a firefighter, his government was slashing the budget for the same agencies that were fighting the fires. And accounts that were supportive of the president last year during the local election posted a fake video, an AI-generated video of an opposing candidate announcing that she was dropping out of the race and urging voters to support Milei's candidate instead. And when he was asked about it, he said that sanctioning this type of content would mean curtailing freedom of expression.
1: Okay, but he clearly thinks that there is a possibility he could attract foreign investment to encourage the development of AI in Argentina, even though the major players are, as you said earlier, in China and the United States. What are you hearing about what people domestically are thinking about whether or not he'll succeed?
0: There are many challenges still here. Data centers, for example, there is a very fragile power grid. Building transmission infrastructure still has a very high cost here. I think that a lot of people in the business environment see this government positively as creating kind of a beneficial environment to attract foreign capital, but at the same time, it has not materialized yet in terms of significant growth for the country.
1: Emma Babola, thank you very much for being with us today. It was nice to talk to you.
0: Thank you so much for having me.
1: Emma Babola is a reporter for the New York Times in Buenos Aires, Argentina. Here are some other stories we're keeping an eye on this weekend.
2: But it's important for me to come here and say, on things that matter to you, we know our stuff, we know what's important for you, and we will do that.
1: Quebecers go to the polls on Monday, and the Parti Québécois is poised to form the next government. The PQ is polling at between 25 and 30% of the popular vote, but with five parties running, that would likely be enough to form the next government. It might be enough for a majority. PQ leader Paul Saint-Pierre Plamondon has promised to hold a referendum on independence, but not while U.S. President Donald Trump is in office. And
3: our incomes don't change, our disposable incomes don't change, so now it's an issue of how badly do you want to watch it.
1: This is the first Saturday of the new NHL hockey season, but there will be no hockey night in Canada tonight. In fact, there is no way to watch NHL games for free this season. Rogers Sportsnet holds the national rights for Hockey Night in Canada. In July, Rogers and the CBC announced they were unable to reach a sub-licensing deal that would allow CBC to air the program. But Hockey Night in Canada will come back to the CBC with eight PWHL games starting in December. Coming up on Day 6, as an actor, he's making wild choices that are paying off. And some people say that makes him the new Nicolas Cage. How Robert Pattinson's new roles are burning up the screen.
4: The parallels were so set in stone that I couldn't understand.

0: understand why no one else saw it.
1: You hear a lot of people just talking about it while they're walking to class or on the bus or even classmates I've never talked to. It's horrifying.
2: You can sense the air on campus that nobody can trust the administration anymore.
3: It really had an impact on the campus culture and community.
4: Students at Cornell University have been expressing disappointment and anger about how their school handled an alleged sexual assault. And they're not alone. There's been outrage from many, many people. In September, a civil lawsuit was filed against Cornell and seven men who were students at the school. It alleges that a now former student was gang raped by seven members of the Chi Phi fraternity in October of 2024. Two of those men were expelled. Five remained at the school. None has faced criminal charges. Since the lawsuit was filed, there's been widespread condemnation of how the case was handled by Cornell. New York Governor Kathy Hochul has asked the school to be part of an independent investigation. Cornell has agreed. Governor Hochul has also removed the district attorney from the case and appointed a special prosecutor. The DA's office said it had reopened its criminal investigation based on information it was not given at the time of the initial complaint. Nicole Badera is a sociologist who studies sexual violence with a particular focus on campuses and institutions. She's the author of On the Wrong Side, How Universities Protect Perpetrators and Betray Survivors of Sexual Violence. Nicole, good morning. Welcome back to the show.
5: Thank you for having me.
4: You've spent years studying data on sexual violence on university campuses, so I'm curious what your initial thoughts were when the Cornell story first emerged.
5: My initial thought was, here we go again. And also, this is maybe a very campus sexual violence researcher way to react, but also a little bit of relief that we're finally talking about campus sexual assault again in the United States. Over the past 6 years, there have been a series of things that have changed. So things that were passed during Trump's first administration were put into effect about 6 years ago. And since then, it's been a lot harder for survivors to come forward about sexual violence. It's been much, much harder for them to file lawsuits about sexual violence. But as researchers, we know that the sexual assault rate has not gone down. If anything, there are some indications that it might be going up, which is something that we were afraid might happen. And I also want to add that it's something really notable if it is happening, because the campus sexual violence rate in the United States has stayed almost the same for the entire time we've been measuring it, which is about 60 years now. And so if the sexual violence rate is in fact going up, we know the rate at Cornell has gone up over the past few years. That's a historical anomaly. That's something that hasn't happened before since our campus is gender integrated.
4: This case has engendered a lot of discussion, a lot of anger, and I think that there are enough people out there who understand what's going on university campuses, based on the data that you just shared with us, to understand that this is something that needs to be addressed. But the common reaction to the story is people say, we need to teach boys about consent. But you had a surprising response to that. You said consent training isn't going to stop a gang rape. What made you say that?
5: You know, as a researcher, I have interviewed dozens of survivors of sexual violence, a good number of perpetrators as well as the school administrators who make decisions in these cases. And in my interviews with men and with perpetrators, they are not as confused about consent as they want us to believe. For my book, when I met with perpetrators who were accused of sexual assault, you know, within their university system, one of the first questions I asked them was, when you received that email from the Title IX office, did you know what it was about? And every single one of them said yes. And so this idea that these are mistakes that men are making and that they just don't know better, it's not true. And, you know, once I finished my research, I went back and did a more extensive literature review. And what I realized is there are studies dating back to the 1980s that have found that sexual assault is not a miscommunication. It's not something that happens on accident. And so a consent training it isn't as simple as telling people, here's how to make sure you don't sexually assault someone. It's not something that anybody does by mistake. And I think that's something that, I hope a lot of men feel relief when they hear that, because there are men who sort of walk around afraid that this is something that could happen to them on accident.

0: but that is entirely in your control. If you don't want to rape anybody, you do not have to. That is something very much within your control.
1: You mentioned Title IX, and that's a law that came into effect in 1972. And broadly, it prohibits any kind of sex-based discrimination at any school that gets federal funding in the United States. But when it comes to sexual assault and to the provisions that it makes in these cases, how successful has it been?
0: Title IX has run into a lot of the same problems that other American civil rights laws have, which is that there has been essentially no enforcement. So let me give you a comparison. I have a good friend who works for the Food and Drug Administration, or the FDA, in the United States, which is an organization that is tasked with ensuring that our foods and all of our medical devices and medications are safe for use. And so to make sure that the companies that produce those things are in compliance with the law, they do things like site visits. And they go and they check on a regular basis through inspection to make sure that all of the regulations are being followed. In civil rights enforcement in the United States, we don't do that. The only way that someone can raise a concern that their rights have been violated to the federal government in the United States is reactive. So you have to wait until the right has been violated, and then you file a complaint with the Department of Education. And historically, very few presidents have directed their departments of education to actually pursue those complaints. The Obama administration looked into them. The Biden administration looked into them. But the Trump administration, in both his first and second term, have very loudly announced that they will not investigate any complaints that come from survivors of sexual assault. And so what he has really said to our universities is that they have free rein to discriminate on the basis of gender in essentially any way that they choose. And a lot of schools have taken advantage of that.
1: Well, let's talk about what happened at Cornell, because the response of the university is the thing that's being questioned right now. Two of the seven accused were expelled by the university. Five still remained on campus. None of them were charged. None of them were charged. So how does Cornell's response to this case jibe with the typical response from other universities in this environment?
0: You know, I don't like to compare universities to each other, because that allows them to set up a sort of pact with each other that if none of us address sexual violence, then none of us have to. And that is really what schools have been doing, as they've been looking to their peer institutions and saying, as long as Harvard doesn't address sexual violence, then Cornell doesn't have to. And so instead, you know, I'd really like to think about what makes the most sense according to the federal policies, to Cornell's own policies and procedures about how they should have addressed this. Mm-hmm. And it strikes me as extremely odd that some participants in a gang rape would get different sanctions than others. And I think that's where a lot of people's sense of injustice comes from in this case, is if everyone participated, why were some people expelled and some people allowed on campus? And then that also raises the question of why is an essay an appropriate, you know, quote unquote, punishment for a sexual assault to begin with? One of the things survivor activists have been pushing for decades in the United States is to have their perpetrators expelled, and expelled in a timely fashion, because their continued presence on campus makes it difficult for the victim to move with freedom through their education. So mm-hmm. The point of expulsion from this framework, it's not to change their behavior. It's not to teach them a lesson. The point is just to remove them so that the victim doesn't have to be the one to leave. And in this case, that's what happened. Jane Doe left Cornell while many of her perpetrators remained on campus and while the investigation dragged on for a long time, which is another thing that comes up for me. One of the things that I see in my work a lot is that in the case where a perpetrator is expelled, there is often a deeper sense of injustice where people look around and say, so if this happened, and if the school knows that this violence happened, why did they treat the victim so badly for so long before helping her? When we have that 2020 vision to be able to look back and say, well, how do we think the victim should have been treated? And what do we want for someone who comes forward? Do we want them treated with suspicion? Do we want them to go through a re-traumatizing process? Do we want it to negatively impact their education? Do we want them to have to leave this community? And that's a big part of what is making people so upset in this case.
1: Why are these institutions unable to fix what you say is a recurring serial

0: problem?
1: My honest answer is because they don't want to. Because both police and universities have long histories of betraying survivors who come to them in the aftermath of sexual violence. And we know that both of these institutions are actually hotbeds of perpetration. The rate of perpetration on a college campus is higher than that of the general public, and the rate of perpetration among police is higher than that of the general public. And so you're right. These are really fixable problems. There are so many solutions that experts already know could address some of these things. They're not being fixed because there are people in positions of authority who the system benefits them.
0: I just have such faith in young people, and especially the young people who are forward-looking enough to go to university and to seek a better education and maybe make a better world. The tension on this case and the intensity of it feels significant, and I think you said that at the beginning of our conversation. Do you think that that might translate into something meaningful?
1: I really hope so. One of the things I've noticed in talking to people about this case is I'm a millennial, and I was involved in the last effort under the Obama administration to hold our schools accountable for mismanaging sexual violence. And a lot of us are feeling pretty cynical. And there is something about young people that they're not, and that they're not willing to give up, even if we're all feeling very exhausted. And so one of the things I would say to my fellow millennials and older is let's try to help foster their optimism. That energy is exactly what pushes movements forward. And we can share the things that we've learned to help them build a better movement than the one that we built at the same age. So yeah, I'm optimistic. I really am.
0: Nicole Badero, it's really nice to talk to you. Thank you very much for being with us.
1: Yes, thank you so much for having me.
0: Nicole Badera is a sociologist who studies sexual violence.

0: And he hits one well out toward left field. Way back there. Alvarez is going. It is gone! Three-run postseason home run for Chase Mydron. And the White Sox have extended their lead. It's 7-3.
1: This week, the Chicago White Sox swept the Houston Astros in the American League Wild Card Series. This is a huge turnaround from last season when the White Sox lost 100 games. And it's the first time they've won a playoff series since 2005, when they also went on to win the World Series. The White Sox will face the Cleveland Guardians in the AL Division Series beginning this afternoon. And the Sox have fans in high places. Pope Leo is a Chicago native and a diehard Sox fan. He sent the team a letter of support going into the playoffs, and Father Bernard Danber is cheering them on too. He's a Catholic priest and a reverend with the Order of St. Augustine. He's also a Chicago Southside native and a lifelong White Sox fan who was the chaplain for the team for more than 20 years. Father Bernard, good morning. Welcome to Day 6.
2: Thank you very much. Thank you.
1: So, congratulations right off the top. This is an exciting time for a White Sox fan.
2: It is. It is. It's been a while, and we all remember the World Series run. So, this is great for us.
1: Well, that was a while ago. That was 2005, and there's been some lean years in between then and now.
2: Oh, definitely. Definitely, yeah.
1: So, what's changed here? Some people think it's because Pope Leo is also a dedicated White Sox fan. What do you think?
2: You know, although he has some connections with God upstairs, I really think that the Pope has to be neutral about who wins.
1: Well, I don't know. I've seen some Cubs fans try to claim him, and he makes it clear he's more of a Sox fan.
2: Well, that's true. God is neutral, I should say. So we can root for one team or another, but I think God is neutral.
1: Have you heard anything from the Holy Father since the Chicago White Sox swept the Houston Astros in the Wild Card Series?
2: No, I haven't. We exchanged emails shortly after he was elected, but I really haven't had any contact with him since then.
1: But what about for you? You're a lifelong Southie, am I right?
2: Yes.
1: What did it feel like for you to see the White Sox sweep the Astros? Were you expecting that?
2: Yeah, I

0: But I could imagine it. I've seen so many ups and downs that I know that anything can happen. And, you know, I'm still involved with our high school here, Santa Rita High School. And I've seen so many ups and downs over the years of our sports teams that I know that anything can happen.
1: Well, this was definitely a down year for the Cubs or any. I mean, that was a crazy series for them. I think they scored one run in two games.
0: Right.
1: Are any Catholic Cubs fans reaching out to you for comfort right now?
0: No. No. They're kind of ignoring it.
1: Will Cubs fans be welcome to come over to Wright Field and cheer for the White Sox in their home games in this upcoming series against Cleveland?
0: Oh, absolutely. We welcome anybody.
1: That's the prodigal son thing coming out there, right?
0: Yes, right.
1: So, but how about the connection and the affinity between Pope Leo and this team? Do you know how far back it goes?
0: It goes back to his beginnings. He also grew up on the South Side, and I think that his connection or his preference for the White Sox goes back that far from his childhood. As it does for mine.
1: You were the chaplain for the team?
0: Yes.
1: For a couple of decades?
0: Yes, I was.
1: Well, Father Bernard, when I watch baseball, I'm always surprised at how much connection there is to God from the players. I mean, I see it when a player hits a home run and they reach up and look up into the sky, and I see it when a pitcher leaves the mound after a really good inning. Do you think that in baseball it's different than other sports when it comes to that connection?
0: Not that I'm aware of. When I watch football, I see some reactions from the players, too, if there's a good play.
1: That's true.
0: The football players often group together in a huddle after a great play, and that's less true in baseball. You know, that's as a more individual sport or something that they might be celebrating more individually, say a home run or running around the bases, that's by themselves. And they wouldn't be congregating with other players until they got to the home plate.
1: Pope Leo sent a letter to the White Sox at the end of the season.
0: Yes.
1: But in August, the Chicago White Sox hosted a special Pope Night at Wright Field. Can you tell us what happened?
0: They made copies of mitres, the bishop's mitre, and they gave those out to all the fans there that night. And I know that the Pope did get one of those. It was brought to him in Rome. And the fans wore those mitres during the game, and a lot of pictures were taken of that. And a lot of people, I heard some objections to that because the mitres were black and rather than white, which would be much more typical for the Pope to wear. But the black and white are the colors of the White Sox.
1: Right.
0: And so, you know, that's why I think the mitres were made out of black material.
1: What did it feel like to see so many White Sox fans wearing a Pope White Sox hat?
0: Well, truthfully, it looked kind of ridiculous. I mean, I'm not sure really how appropriate it was. But, you know, that's okay. I'm sure that he understood that it was in fun, and that's what I understood, too. So yeah, anything to make people feel good is a good thing.
1: Well, I'm sure there's lots of people in Chicago feeling good because they're in a world where the White Sox could go all the way this year, like in 2005. If that happens, do you expect a papal visit for the World Series?
0: No, absolutely not. There's too many other distractions that take place, and bringing the Pope here would just be much, much too difficult.
1: Do you think he'll watch it on TV like the rest of us?
0: If he can, you know, Rome is several hours ahead of us. So if he doesn't, I'm sure he'll record it somehow.
1: Father Bernard, really nice to talk to you. Thank you for being with us today, and best of luck to your team, sir.
0: Thank you very much. Thank you very much.
1: Father Bernard Danber is a Catholic priest. He was the chaplain for the White Sox for more than 20 years. The White Sox face the Cleveland Guardians this afternoon.

0: Coming up on day six, he got published in several Canadian news outlets, but he doesn't seem to exist. Who is Daniel Robson?
1: You know, it appears we have a bit of a Canadian media mystery story here.
0: I'm Brent Bambury. 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
2: I'm Chris Hansen with Dateline NBC. And we're doing a story on adults who try to meet teens online.
3: Please don't put this on TV.
0: That is Robert Pattinson in prime time. The film has been in theaters for about a week, and it's generating a huge amount of buzz. It's a sort of a biopic about Chris Hansen, the host of To Catch a Predator.
4: It's a very controversial show that raises a lot of questions about the ethics of vigilantism and turning it into primetime entertainment. And in this film, Pattinson plays Hansen essentially as the rotten embodiment of modern American entertainment.
0: 2026 has been a big year for Robert Pattinson. He's had starring roles in The Odyssey and the drama, not to mention the upcoming Dune 3. But it's safe to say this particular performance is in a class of its own.
4: He starts out weird and only gets weirder from there. For a man who is used to giving very offbeat, very flinty, strange performances, this is one of the oddest he's ever given.
0: Kaylee Donaldson is a pop culture writer and critic based in Dundee, Scotland. She's been a Pattinson fan for a while, and she sees an uncanny parallel between his offbeat style and a certain other highly memeable star.
4: I 100% believe that Robert Pattinson is our generation's Nicolas Cage.
0: Here's Kaylee to make her case.
4: For me, what makes Robert Pattinson so interesting is his unexpected choices and his willingness to eschew realism in favor of something more uncanny and more primal. And to me, that is the embodiment of the Nicolas Cage ethos.
5: Am I getting through to you? Over!
4: Nicolas Cage famously describes his acting style as being Western Kabuki.
6: I'm like a prickly pear!
4: Or nouveau shamanic.
6: I'm a prickly pear!
4: Essentially, eschewing the tenets of realism in favor of almost breaking the fourth wall to draw attention to something more absurd and finding truth in something that may not necessarily feel familiar.
7: But don't you see? That's what she was there for. That was the plan.
4: Nicolas Cage has made that so famous that it's become a meme, but it's also made him one of the most distinctive actors on the planet. And to me, Pattinson is clearly following in those footsteps.
8: You serve absolutely no function whatsoever. It's pathetic.
4: For the past few years, Robert Pattinson has really evolved into this intriguing actor who makes very off-the-ball choices.
9: Good man and woman suffering delusions.
4: And one of the things that Pattinson and Cage have in common is a really strategic sense of the roles they pick and the people they work with.
10: Long as I'm in here, you're just going to sit out there, aren't you?
4: Nicolas Cage has worked with everyone from Martin Scorsese,
11: Captain Almost Fire Man,
4: to Francis Ford Coppola.
12: What time is it?
4: To a whole stream of up-and-coming indie directors who he helped give their first big chance to.
13: Let's do it. Did I do what? Do it.
4: And Pattinson has maybe the most enviable filmography of any actor of his generation. It's Lynn Ramsey,
14: Grace Iceman Lane,
4: the Zeller Brothers.
15: That's your wedding present. The Miniature Wars, the name to butterscotch.
4: David Cronenberg.
16: They had minutes to live.
4: Christopher Nolan.
17: Somebody get these beggars out of here.
4: And what both of these actors do with these really major opportunities is drill into something unexpected and almost niche with their characters.
18: I don't like you.

0: I remember watching Mickey 17, the Bong Joon-ho film, where he plays a man and his succession of clones, and just thinking, oh, he's tapped into a whole new level of the bizarre here.
1: I'm gonna kill you.
0: If there's one thing I delightfully expect from both Nicolas Cage and Robert Pattinson, it is a curious and laissez-faire attitude towards accents.
2: Come here, Alba.
0: I wouldn't say that you watch Nicolas Cage do the weird transatlantic accent in Vampire's Kiss.
2: I hope you're not still angry at me about the other day, Alba.
0: Or his Adam West impersonation in Kick-Ass and think, oh, there's a man who's really studied for months to get that right.
3: I rerouted your IP address, finding you was way too easy.
0: But the distinctiveness of them really does add something in a way that aiming for specific realism may not always do. And Robert Pattinson has really taken that idea and run with it.
4: You wonder why I have come?
0: You look at something like The King, which is David Michaud's take on the Henry plays in Shakespeare.
4: Do you wonder this?
0: Everyone else, including Timothée Chalamet, is aiming for down-in-the-dirt, grimy realism. And then Robert Pattinson plays the Dauphin with the French accent that was taken straight from a Pepe Le Pew cartoon.
4: I have not come to offer you surrender.
0: And it feels like he's from a totally different film, but what he's doing is drawing attention to the fact that this character is a snivelling, privileged weasel, and in the real world he'd get punched in the face, but because he's in charge, he can get away with being this off-putting, ridiculous human being.
4: You seem so intent on making France your new home, so let me help you.
0: That performance actually reminds me a lot of many Nicolas Cage performances where he is drawing a line in the sand of his characters being dangerous or too privileged for their own good, or they're sliding into madness.
2: How could somebody misfile something?
0: Something like Vampire's Kiss, where he plays this ridiculous yuppie who believes he's turning into a vampire.
2: I'm a vampire! I'm a vampire!
0: And he plays him like a diseased raccoon. And it's really funny. I think some people, it's almost so bad it's good, which is a claim that Nicolas Cage gets a lot, but it's a very distinctive choice made for a reason. That's what's so unique about both these actors, is they make capital C choices you don't imagine a lot of other actors making.
5: I had an adrenaline rush. It's very common. You can Google it.
0: It's also interesting that both Cage and Pattinson are really drawn to playing unheroic characters, playing antagonists, playing men that, frankly, you wouldn't really want to be alone with in a room. Typically, especially someone like Pattinson, who was introduced to us as the sparkly vampire from Twilight, as being this perfect teen heartthrob.
5: We shouldn't be friends.
6: You really should have figured that out a little earlier.
0: It was probably not something his agent advised him to do, to run in the opposite direction, but watch him in something like The Odyssey, and he is such a sleazeball.
5: They're pining me for a daddy, like some sniveling bastard.
0: Nicolas Cage is capable of playing really interesting romantic characters, but he does add that strange kind of primal, prickly energy, like Moonstruck.
7: You're gonna marry my brother. Why you want to sell your life short?
0: He really does play it as if he is in a Verdi opera or something.
7: Playing it safe is just about the most dangerous thing a woman like you could do.
0: It would be really easy to take the simplest route to playing a cackling villain, or in the case of something like Chris Hansen, just playing him as he is on TV. But I don't know if that would have been considered truthful by these actors. I think that that's what makes their choices so cool, is that they want something that feels true even if it isn't necessarily real. And there aren't a lot of actors who are willing to swing for the fences like that.
8: Kayleigh Donaldson is a pop culture writer and critic based in Dundee, Scotland. Late last week, Les Perot, the editor of Policy Options, posted what he called a cautionary tale to Blue Sky. He'd written an essay for the magazine explaining why they'd removed an article published under the name Daniel Robson. The article had been published last fall, and Daniel Robson had identified himself as an independent Canadian journalist from Montreal. A few weeks ago, Les Perot was contacted by an editor in Turkey asking him to vouch for Daniel Robson. It turns out that Daniel had also pitched a story to the news site Turkiye Today. After being contacted by Turkiye Today, a bunch of red flags

0: eggs went up. On Tuesday, Turkiye Today published their own story about a fake Canadian columnist who they say duped the Canadian press. Luc Lebrun is an investigative journalist and the editor of The Watchdog. He is real and he is Canadian, and he did a deep dive into the person identifying themselves as Daniel Robson, because it turns out he'd been published across the country, including in The Ottawa Citizen, The Hub, and The Western Standard. Luc, good morning. Welcome back to the show.
1: Good morning. Thanks for having me, Brent.
0: Les Perot's a well-respected journalist. He used to work for the Globe and Mail before he moved to Policy Options. What did you think when you first saw his post about Daniel Robson on Blue Sky?
1: Well, it was certainly out of the blue. You know, it appears we have a bit of a Canadian media mystery story here. And, you know, I do think it is a bit ironic because, you know, for years, journalists have been warning the public about disinformation and deepfakes and the emerging threat of AI. But as this story shows, AI is now duping journalists too, it seems.
0: Right. And it is kind of a mystery because this guy or this person, this entity is a total cipher to us right now. But you did some investigation into the stuff published under that byline. What were the first things that seemed suspicious to you?
1: First of all, it's highly unusual because Daniel Robson was published in a number of different Canadian media outlets, everything from the Montreal Gazette and the Ottawa Citizen to Policy Options, of course, and conservative-leaning publications like The Hub. There were also right-wing alternative media outlets like the Western Standard, where Robson actually became kind of a recurring columnist of sorts. When this first surfaced, I started documenting the articles that were published under Robson's name. And there were certain recurring themes that they seemed to focus on. There was a lot of content portraying Canada as soft on crime, soft on terrorism. There were a lot of articles getting into Israel-Palestine issues as well. And I found these themes interesting because typically with a foreign influence campaign, you tend to see a real focus on hot-button social and cultural issues that try to amplify existing divisions and anxieties. But in this case, it was a little odd because they were also getting into these off-topic, very personal attacks on a specific Canadian Moroccan businessman that just seemed really out of place with the other stuff that Daniel Robson was writing about. So all this is interesting because there are clearly elements in this case that, you know, do seem consistent with perhaps a foreign influence operation type thing. But then there's also something very targeted and personalized going on in this case, too.
0: And this all blew up when a news site in Turkey asked Canadian editors to vouch for Daniel Robson. They published their own story this week. What did they reveal?
1: Yeah, so it was really interesting, and I, you know, encourage listeners to go check out this article by Turkiye Today, which, you know, gets into a lot of the details in more depth than I can possibly get into here. But according to this Turkish publication, they were approached by Robson with a purported story about this Canadian-Moroccan businessman who ran apparently an elaborate criminal network through Turkey. But they started to know something fishy was going on. The first thing was that Robson refused to have a video call with their editors, claiming that he was unable to speak with them because he had recently had dental work. And, you know, so he claimed that his jaw was in pain and it was too painful for him to speak. They started, as you mentioned, reaching out to these Canadian publications and then started to realize that something wasn't quite adding up here. You know, the really interesting thing, though, is that they spoke to this Canadian Moroccan businessman who is an outspoken critic of the Moroccan government, and he believes that he is personally being targeted by Moroccan intelligence or the Moroccan government. You know, it's not really clear what evidence he has to support that, but, you know, there has been subsequent reporting from the Globe and Mail, for example, that found evidence that Robson's email was linked to an account in Morocco. There's actually been a number of articles published in Moroccan news sites that are also referencing stuff that was published in Canadian media outlets. It's, you know, so what exactly is going on here is unclear, but it's very murky.
0: But Luc, what do you make of the fact that Turkish journalists managed to sniff out a fraud, which Canadian journalists did not?
1: I think certainly there's an element of this story that, you know, is a statement about the state of Canadian media in the year 2026. obviously, for years, we've seen

0: layoffs in the media industry. We've seen newsrooms shutting down. More often than not, you know, the newsrooms are growing smaller and smaller, while the workloads of the journalists that remain there are growing bigger and bigger. So on some level, you know, I do, you know, I'm not really surprised to hear that something like this has happened. And on some level, I might even empathize with some of the journalists working there, because it's pretty hard to, you know, verify, you know, to get into the amount of depth you need to verify the identities of some of these people who are contributing to your publications.
1: But that seems like a pretty key thing that should be done, right? Like it does feel as though if you're going to publish somebody's work, you should know that person actually exists.
0: That's right. And so actually a number of these outlets have actually come out recently and said that they are now introducing new policies. The Ottawa Citizen has said, for example, that they're not going to publish anyone unless they physically come into their newsroom to have their photo taken. Other outlets have said that they're going to set up video calls with the contributors to verify who they are beforehand, which is obviously good to see.
1: The revelation about Daniel Robson started on social media kind of as a cautionary tale. What do you think we've learned from this story? What is the lesson that we gain from the fact that this entity was published in so many respected journals?
0: Well, you know, for me, I think my big takeaway here is, as I mentioned earlier, you know, we've been worried about, you know, the threat of people being deceived by disinformation and deepfakes and AI and all of this for many years. You know, at the end of the day, usually these deceptions get discovered some way or another eventually. I think my bigger concern is that what is the cumulative effect of this on the public when they keep hearing that, you know, journalists are being deceived by this and they can no longer trust the information that they're hearing in the news? And I do worry that perhaps this might create a culture where, you know, when some kind of news comes out, people, instead of debating the merits of the information that's being presented and the public policy implications of that information, they just start debating whether or not it's real or not. And it might create kind of a philosophical crisis in terms of, you know, what is real and what is not in our society.
1: Do you think we'll ever find out who Daniel Robson really is?
0: That remains to be seen, Brent.
1: Luke LeBrun, thank you for being with us. It's really nice to talk to you.
0: Thanks for having me, Brent.
1: Luke LeBrun is an investigative journalist and the editor of The Watchdog.
2: From the headlines.
1: And here we go. It's Riff from the Headlines, our weekly quiz. Three riffs linked by one story in the news. If you guess the story that links the riffs, you could win a Day 6 tote bag. First, here's a recap. This is last week's clue.

The Bamboo Kids with Child Prodigy, Ludacris and Number One Spot, and Athlete with Rubik's Cube. And Sarah Goldvine of Vancouver guessed the headline we were looking for. Six-year-old Chinese girl breaks Rubik's Cube speed record less than 4.5 seconds. It's taking me longer than that to tell you about it. Congratulations, Sarah. A Day 6 tote bag will be on its way to you soon. Not 4.5 seconds soon, but soon. Now, here's this week's clue.

0: And we're looking for the story that connects those riffs. 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Put riff from the headlines in the subject. Please include your mailing address. One right answer will be picked at random. The prize is a Day 6 tote bag. You can always hear the clues again anytime at cbc.ca/day6.
1: Time, weather, and...

And that's our show for this week. Day 6 was produced by Lori Allen, Annie Bender, Pedro Sanchez, and Bridget Stringer Holden. Our senior producer is Gord Westmacott, and I'm Brent Bamber. It's one day to Brazil's election, 2 days to the Quebec election, and 7 days till we meet again on...

0: are the Liberals, spending time in and around Montreal and the eastern townships where their leader is running. And the smaller parties are also focused on the regions where they have the best chance of winning seats, fighting for a chance to hold the balance of power if Quebecers elect a minority government on Monday. Alexander Silberman, CBC News, Montreal.
1: Canada's spy agency is bringing changes to its hiring process to meet what it calls operational needs. It's another signal the service continues to face recruitment issues. Catherine Tunney reports.
2: The Canadian Security Intelligence Service is shaking up how it hires the country's spies, bringing in a suite of initiatives in hopes of increasing external hires and shortening the time between recruitment and deployment. Details of the changes were outlined in emails obtained by CBC News through the Access Information System. The emails, sent to managers earlier this year, say a shift is needed to meet operational needs and emerging demands.
3: Recruitment and retention at the service has for a long time been a priority concern.
2: Stephanie Carvin is a former CSIS analyst who now teaches at Carleton University. She says changes to make the hiring system more efficient would be welcome. CSIS didn't answer questions about how many employees it needs to hire, but in a statement says those recruitment efforts have so far garnered positive results. Catherine Tunney, CBC News, Ottawa.
1: A grade 12 student from Kitchener, Ontario, has received the top prize at an international STEM competition in Germany. Gruner Kaur won first place at the 37th Annual European Union Contest for Young Scientists. She created an invention that analyzes pulse oximeters, the finger clip that measures oxygen in the blood. She says they can give inaccurate readings in people with darker skin, and that can lead to health problems.
4: Having my work recognized on the international stage felt really rewarding, and it felt that it has the potential to have a large impact.
1: Kaur won the top prize at the Canada-wide Science Fair back in May for the same invention. And Canadian rock icon Sass Jordan has died. She was a Juno-winning rock singer who was raised in Montreal. According to posts on Jordan's social media page yesterday, she died peacefully the day before, surrounded by her family. The cause of death has not been released. Sass Jordan was 63 years old. And that is The World This Hour. For CBC News, I'm Neil Kumar.
5: Feel that? That's the thrill of the Northern Super League. And it's back on CBC Gem, with six fierce clubs battling all season long for glory. From coast to coast, Canada's first professional women's soccer league is bringing the heat. 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
6: Hi, I'm Bob McDonald. Welcome to Quirks and Quarks. On this week's show, tracking elusive wolverines in the mountains of Western Canada.
7: And then we hung frozen beavers between trees, and that's enough to attract wolverines.
6: And figuring out why and when black holes burp.
8: So we can just watch one star go in, the black hole will swallow the material, eject out some things, and then at some point, eventually, we'll burp.
6: Plus, reconstructing the insect soundscape of the Jurassic, hints of hidden chambers in King Tutankhamun's tomb, and blurring the line between native and introduced species. All this today on Quirks and Quarks. Burping after a big meal is, in many cultures, considered to be quite rude. But you try telling that to a black hole. Black holes are voracious eaters, but they're also quite messy. And after devouring a star, they'll often let out a big burp, launching jets of high-energy particles tremendous distances through space. And while we humans might not want to be around for a huge post-dinner belch, astrophysicists often do want to see black holes spewing out this matter. But it's a big challenge for them to know when a burp is coming. Well, now in a recent study, a team of astrophysicists, including Dr. Adele Goodwin, has figured out the timing of these burps in the hopes of being able to catch them in action. Dr. Goodwin is with Curtin University in Australia. Hello and welcome to our program.
9: Hi, thanks so much for having me.
6: First of all, describe a black hole burp. What's actually going on there?
9: Yeah, so it sounds a bit strange to think that a black hole might be able to burp, but what we refer to them as jets or outflows, and it's

0: actually, when the black hole is swallowing material, it forms an accretion disk, and that accretion disk can actually have very strong magnetic fields. Particles can get channeled along those magnetic field lines and can get ejected out at really high speeds. And so this is what we would refer to as a burp, is this ejected material, because we see it moving through the host galaxy of the black hole.
1: Ah, so the accretion disk, that's the sort of a ring of material around the black hole before it falls in.
0: Yeah, so as like material doesn't just fall in.

0: hypnotized that everything falls into a black hole, nothing gets out. So what's launching these jets?
1: Yeah, this is, I think, quite a common misconception, is that people always assume that black holes are these like giant sucking machines in space, and that all this, like anything close to a black hole, will just be immediately swallowed. And that is true if it makes it within the event horizon, which is kind of like the point of no return for a black hole, where gravity is so strong that nothing can escape, not even light. But that's quite close to the black hole. And a lot of the interesting physics that happens around a black hole happens outside of the event horizon, in my opinion. And this is where we see these jets and outflows being launched from.
0: Wow. It's sort of like, as you say, water going down a drain. It would be as though your bathtub is draining out, but some of the water is shooting up into the air.
1: Yes, exactly. So, yeah, when you're watching water go down the bathtub, it doesn't usually come out, but occasionally for a black hole, because there are magnetic fields and other things involved, particles can get really ejected out, and at really high speed. So we're talking close to the speed of light sometimes, so highly relativistic ejections.
0: Wow. Well, how many of these black hole burps have been seen so far?
1: We have seen probably on the order of 20 to 30 supermassive black holes burping after destroying a star. So the study that I published recently, we were looking at very specific types of black hole burps. So we were looking at what happens when one of these really big black holes destroys a star, just one star, and we watch it destroy the star and we watch it swallow that material. But it was really puzzling, and it puzzled us for a long time, that over the last sort of 5 to 10 years, we've been watching more and more of these stars destroyed by black holes, and we've been seeing the burps happen at really random times. So sometimes it would happen 6 months after the star was destroyed, sometimes it would happen 2 or 3 years, and in one extreme case, it happened 10 years after the black hole destroyed a star.
0: Wow. So if these burps are kind of random or unpredictable, how did you go about trying to make sense of the timing of them?
1: Yeah, so we started to ask the question, what is it that is producing these burps? We know from other types of black holes, so from the small black holes in our galaxy, or these really big black holes that are, you know, evolving on very long timescales, we know that the thing that they're doing is they're swallowing material via this accretion disk. So they're swirling gas in. And there is kind of a theory that at some point, this gas flow will reach a certain point and it will become slightly unstable. And that's when a bunch of material will be ejected out in a burp. And this critical point depends on the rate of the gas flow into the black hole. But that rate of the flow of the black hole is dependent on a lot of things. And so we did some really detailed modeling. So the co-lead author of this study, Dr. Andrew Mummery from the Institute for Advanced Study in Princeton, we selected a sample of 20 of these black holes that had done burps. And he modeled it in really great detail. And I took the radio observations, so I was able to figure out, based on watching the radio observations, when the burps happened. And we were then able to match that together and figure out exactly at what rate the gas was going in when the burp happened. And it turned out that the rate was exactly the same across the population, even though the times went from 6 months to 10 years.
0: Okay, so take me through the process. If I could be close to a black hole without falling into it, and I'm watching it eat another star, when does it burp?
1: Yeah, so, okay, the star comes in, it gets stretched into a long stream of material by the black hole's gravity or tidal forces, and it will, kind of a bit of a messy process, eventually form this disk. And initially, the black hole is eating at a really high rate because there's a lot of gas at the start, when, you know, you still got the whole star there. And when it's eating at a really high rate, it actually is very messy and can eject out some material, which we call it a wind, but it's not really a wind. So that happens initially. And then as it starts slowing down the rate that it's eating, when it gets to a very, very low rate, so there's only a little bit of gas left in the flow around the black hole, that's when this transition happens and the flow sort of changes state, and a whole lot of gas gets ejected in a jet by like kind of channeled along these magnetic fields. And so that is what we call the burp. So it happens at a very, very low flow rate, but it happens to be that that flow rate is the same across the population. It's just that some of the black holes started with a much higher eating rate than others because they might have destroyed a bigger star. And that's why it could take much longer for them to get down to that rate.
0: Why is it important to know, you know, that

0: the fact that black holes burp and when they're going to do it?
1: Being able to predict when a black hole is going to burp means that we can use a whole lot less telescope time. So if we don't know when a black hole is going to burp, we just kind of have to look at it every so often to try and catch the burp. But if we can predict, based on this model, when the black hole is going to burp, that narrows down a lot of the time that we have to use, and we can really only look at the ones that are going to burp. But from a physics perspective, we don't actually understand the ejection mechanism. So, I mean, I said we think that there's magnetic fields involved. We think that perhaps even the spin of the black hole is important. But being able to say that the mass of the black hole is not important actually helps us learn about this jet ejection mechanism and the physics that's going on there. And that's kind of important because we know these jets, they're everywhere around the universe. They influence a lot of things. They can influence the evolution of the host galaxies, but we don't really know exactly how or why they form.
0: Dr. Goodwin, thank you so much for your time.
1: Thanks so much for having me.
0: Dr. Adele Goodwin is a Forest Research Foundation Fellow at the International Center for Radio Astronomy Research at Curtin University in Australia.
2: It's the power trying to come back on.
0: Movies like the 1993 classic Jurassic Park have played a big role in shaping our imagination about what we think dinosaurs might have sounded like. But it largely remains a mystery because the soft tissues that make up the dinosaur's vocal tract rarely fossilize. So, in the movie, sound artists created the roar of the T-Rex by combining tiger snarls, crocodile gurgles, and baby elephant screeches. But the nighttime scenes in these dino movies are still missing something. Can you hear it? I'll give you a hint. Nowadays, insects like crickets transform the night into a symphony of sound, and their sound-making parts often do fossilize. And because of that, scientists have now been able to reconstruct some of the acoustic landscape from the Jurassic period. Dr. Fernando Montalegre Zapata led the study. He's a Canadian sensory biologist at the University of Lincoln in the UK, and he's going to give us a tour of this new audio landscape. Hello, and welcome to our program.
3: Thank you both for inviting me.
0: So let's step into your Jurassic soundscape here and hear what it sounded like.

0: Oh, that sounds like Inner Mongolia in China, 165 million years ago.
1: Wow.
0: In the Jurassic period.
1: And yet it sounds so familiar to the sounds that we hear from insects today. What kind of insects are we listening to here?
0: So we are listening here to ancient katydids, ancient Greeks, if you want to call it as well, or ancient crickets.
1: So how similar or different were those ancestors? Did they look the same? What size were they?
0: Many of the species were larger than the ones we have now. Some species were starting to reduce body size, and so the general mechanism has not changed that much. It's just the rubbing of the wing together with one wing having very narrow file full of indentations, in the other wing will have a scraper. However, the strategies to radiate ultrasound in the living katydids, 70% of the species of the living katydids produce ultrasound, has changed. The anatomy has changed.
1: So the ancestors, they rub their wings together, one side is rough, and sort of like a violin bow going across a string to make the sound?
0: Exactly. That is the best description. Think of that as a nature's violin.
1: Well, tell me about the different fossils that you worked with to recreate these sounds.
0: So this goes back to 2012 when we recreated the first call. There are two things that really fossilize in these fossils is the anatomy, the length of this tiny file scales with the frequency. That will tell you which frequency the animal was using. And the anatomy of the file, the number of teeth, will tell you the length of the duration of the basic syllable they produce. That's the only thing that...

0: really fossilized. So my colleague in Bristol say, I think that we can do much better. If we find more fossils with our colleagues in China, we can get better results.
1: Oh, I see. How many different fossils did you work with?
0: For this recent research, we have 20 fossils organized in 9 different species.
1: I see. So what you did was you scanned these fossils, and then you made a computer model of them, and it was the computer model that you were able to manipulate and get your sound.
0: Yes, we extracted the geometry in a two-dimensional model because the fossils can be recovered only in two dimensions, these wings. And we extracted this into the computer, and using the information from some of the closest living ancestors of these Jurassic crickets, the material properties of the wing, the resonance, the behavior using laser Doppler vibrometry, and extract many other parameters and implement those in the fossils.
1: Wow.
0: So all of these values converge in a single frequency.
1: Well, let's listen to your soundscape again. We'll just play a little bit of it here. Now, there's also a rhythm there, like they're going ee, ee, ee, ee, ee. How did you figure that out?
0: Each species will have a frequency and will have a rhythm to recognize each other. So what we did, we use artificial intelligence and machine learning. So training a model in which we include the rhythm of many living species, the morphology, the anatomy, and the measurements of all of these living species, the temperature, how the temperature affects the rhythm in those species, because that has been studied many times. After training the model, we put all the fossils there, each one by one, and obtain a potential rhythm. We don't know if this was the real rhythm, but for sure, we know that they were singing differently, each of them.
1: Okay. So once you put all of this together and you played the sound of these Jurassic insects, what stood out to you about the sounds that they were making?
0: People will say, oh, this is something very familiar to what we hear nowadays in a rainforest. Yeah, yeah, it might be. At least the part that we can hear, of course, because when you go to the rainforest, to the Amazon, there will be a lot of sounds hidden there that you will not be able to hear in the wild.
1: in the wild, about 165 million years ago. I mean, that's
0: yes.
1: It's like you're traveling in time here.
0: Exactly, yeah.
1: Now, you mentioned that modern-day crickets and katydids can produce ultrasonic sounds. That's beyond our hearing range. Do you think the ancestors did the same thing?
0: Yes. I calculated the frequency first. The smaller files, stridulatory files, tend to produce high frequencies, and the larger files, low frequency. And that will give you a regression line of living animals. You put your fossil there, that particular species, Sigmaboilus pellegrinus, gave us 21 kilohertz. And I said, this is ultrasound. Humans can hear sounds up to 18, 20 kilohertz. We have 3 specimens of that species, 3 fossils, and we got frequencies between 22, 23, and 21 kilohertz. So that was definitely, in the average, was in the ultrasonic range.
1: How much of a surprise was it for you that they were communicating in the ultrasonic range?
0: I was surprised because people used to think, and actually myself, used to think that the ultrasound was produced just to avoid predation of bats. Even though bats nowadays can hear the ultrasound makes it difficult for a distant bat to detect a distant singer.
1: But there were no bats around in the Jurassic period, were there?
0: Yeah, there were no bats. 165 million years ago, some of these animals were already exploiting the ultrasonic channels, and there were no bats there. Bats appear 100 million later.
1: Wow. So the insects introduced ultrasonic communication.
0: Yes, probably.
1: Dr. Montalegre, thank you so much for your time.
0: Thank you, Bob, for inviting me to Quicks and Quarks.
1: Dr. Fernando Montalegre Zapata is a Canadian professor of sensory biology at the University of Lincoln in England. When I say the word Wolverine, what picture comes to mind? Is it the hairy Canadian superhero with razor-sharp metallic claws?
2: Lástima, you keep this up.

0: something else.
1: Or do you picture the also hairy weasel-like animal with its equally ferocious reputation? Now, we know relatively little about the wild wolverines that live in Canada, other than their numbers are lower than they used to be, and that they don't like to be around people. And they've been listed as a species of special concern here in Canada since 2014. But how humans affect their population numbers in places where we overlap has been a big unknown for the scientists who study them. A new, massive, multi-year study out this week attempts to answer that question. Dr. Miriam Barreto is a wolverine researcher who led the study from the University of Calgary. Hello and welcome to our program.
2: Hello, Bob. Thanks for having me.
1: Now, for anyone who may not be familiar with wolverines, just tell me a bit about them. What are they like? Where do they live?
2: Wolverines are carnivores. They're 30 to 40 pounds. They're a big weasel. And they used to live throughout Canada, essentially everywhere. Wolverines now live mostly in the mountains, boreal forest, and the tundra. And to describe them a little, they have really big feet, allows them to travel in the snow. They have thick fur. They have huge home ranges, which they defend from each other. So each female has her own home range, and each male has his own home range. And even though they're quite small, they have very, very slow reproduction. That makes them a pretty unique species to live with.
1: And what about their reputation for being vicious? How vicious are they?
2: We used to think wolverines were mostly scavengers, but I've learned since in the last 15 years, since I started working on them, that they do hunt. And just last week, I heard a story that's very credible. Like, I think the story is true, of a wolverine taking down a moose.
1: A moose? A wolverine took down a moose?
2: A moose, yeah. Apparently. Pinned it against, like, a cliff and just stayed there for a week and attacked it for a week until... Mind you, we don't know if the moose was maybe sick or old or something or injured, right? But still, that's a massive animal and a small animal. So they live in such an unforgiving landscape that they do have to have a really big attitude, right? They encounter other large carnivores, they encounter bears and wolves and all sorts of other animals. So they do have to be feisty, smart, and really like punch above their weight. But at the same time, they're pretty small and they do get killed by other animals. So I think their reputation is earned. There hasn't been a single known attack on humans.
1: What are their numbers? I mean, how is the population doing?
2: So we found that the population, there's still wolverines throughout the study area. And that area was big, 80,000 square kilometers, the size of Austria or twice the size of Switzerland. We found 300 wolverines, and that's about half of what we expected just based on the habitat quality.
1: Wow, 300 animals in 80,000 square kilometers. Yeah, that's a pretty low number. So how did you study them if they're in the mountains and covering such a large area?
2: We make them come to us. Yeah, you cannot run after wolverines. You have to essentially make them show up.
1: Okay, how do you do that?
2: So wolverines are scavengers hunters, and we study them in winter, mostly because then there's no bears around to make life hard for us. So we put out bait stations. We put up cameras and wooden contraptions that they have to climb to get in position for pictures. And then we hung frozen beavers between trees above the in front of the cameras. And we put a trapping lure out. And that's enough to attract wolverines.
1: Okay. So you attract them to your bait. How do you gather data about them?
2: When they climb our stations, we get photos of their chest, and they have unique fur patterns, like a tiger or a leopard. We can recognize the pattern and can identify them. We also get pictures of their belly, so we can see if it's a male or female, and we can also see if the female is reproductive. And then also we collect hair samples for DNA analysis. The information where we see them, like at which stations we see them and how often, lets us calculate how many there are and also how many we missed.
1: Now, you also wanted to find out about the impact of humans. So how did you incorporate that?
2: Essentially, we used like publicly available smartphone app data. Those heat maps, like, is also reflecting ski touring and

0: and hiking. And we knew from previous work that wolverines stay away from both hikers and skiers and snowmobilers too. We couldn't find a single data source that reflected exactly where people went, but we were able to use to calculate road density, which is just the density of logging roads and also paved roads in a given area. And that's a really good reflection for the disturbance from mechanized recreation, such as snowmobiling and in summer, 4x4ing and people on ATVs and quads.
1: So once you put all of this together, where the wolverines are, where the people are, what did you see?
0: We found that the impact of logging roads on females was pretty strong, and the impact of logging of recreation on females was not as strong yet.
1: Why was the impact on females greater?
0: Wolverines have their young in winter. They don't hibernate like bears. They're actually out and about in that time of year. So for half the year, females are really busy not only keeping themselves alive, but also somehow keeping their young alive in the years that they have young. So they just have additional business that the males don't have. So males mostly just worry about access to females in wolverines. And they can stay away from people if they want to. But females, once they are in a specific, like once they have their young, they're kind of tied to that area. And so they have to defend them from predators. And it seems like they probably assume that we are a danger to those young.
1: So what's at stake if the wolverines disappear? I guess, like, what's their role in the environment?
0: I'm not sure we want to find out. It seems to me many times where you take predators away and then suddenly there's more diseases or there's this or there's that or this other species suddenly explodes because you took away their predator. So I'm not necessarily sure I want to know what happens once wolverines or if wolverines are gone.
1: Dr. Bratto, thank you so much for your time.
0: Thank you so much for being interested in wolverines, Bob.
1: Dr. Miriam Barreto is a wolverine researcher who did the study at the University of Calgary. She's now a Lieber Arrow Fellow at the University of Alberta. I'm Bob McDonald, and you're listening to Quirks and Quarks on CBC Radio 1 and streaming live on the CBC News app. Just go to the local tab and press play wherever you are. Coming up later in the program, new clues in King Tutankhamun's burial chamber may point to Queen Nefertiti's tomb.
2: I have discovered the probability of at least 5 chambers to the north, all about the same size as King Tutankhamun's tomb.
1: The spiny water flea is a teeny tiny creature that has a giant impact on our lakes. This microscopic predator is considered to be one of the most damaging aquatic invasive species in North America. They're voracious eaters, gobbling up zooplankton, which depletes food supplies, leads to the growth of algae blooms, and costs over $100 million per lake to clean up. Researchers initially believed the spiny water flea was introduced to Canadian waters from European tankers in the 1980s. But a new study is completely turning that idea upside down. Aquatic ecologist Dr. Andrew Tannenzapp used a mix of technologies, both old and new, to look at hundreds of spiny water flea fossils found in mud cores from the bottom of Canadian lakes, and found that this nasty invasive species has actually been living here for way longer than we'd thought. Dr. Tannenzapp is a professor in the School of Environment at Trent University. Hello and welcome to our program.
3: Hi, Bob. Thanks for having me on.
1: First of all, tell me about the spiny water flea. What's it like?
3: The spiny water flea is this tiny but voracious predator. It's probably the size of your fingernail on your baby finger. And it really lives at the top of the food webs in lakes because it can escape predation by fish because of the really long spined barb that it drags behind it. Think of it like a lion dragging a 2x4 behind it. So that prevents fish from opening their mouths wide enough to ingest it.
1: Oh, so nothing eats it, but it eats other creatures. So what does it feast on?
3: The spiny water flea loves other zooplankton. And these zooplankton grazers are really important. You can think of them as like tiny little lawnmowers that are grazing all of the algae that bloom inside of lakes. And so if we

0: ooze these lawnmowers, then what happens is that the algae can start to accumulate in the lakes and we can get reductions in water clarity, water quality, and all these knock-on effects on things like drinking water and all the cultural benefits that we derive from lakes.
1: Oh, I see. So the spiny water flea is the carnivore, the predator, and it eats the vegetarians that are eating the vegetation in the lake.
0: Exactly.
1: Well, how widespread is it?
0: So the spiny water flea is found throughout Eurasia. It's found in many kind of iconic lakes in Europe. And then it's spreading throughout northeastern North America, really well established in central and southern Ontario, several U.S. states. And it's expanding into Quebec and into the Maritimes, we think.
1: So do you know how it actually got here in the first place?
0: Well, that's the great mystery. We don't actually know. So for about four decades, the accepted story had been that the spiny water flea came over from Europe in the ballast water of these transatlantic ships. It was first physically detected in Lake Ontario in 1982. And then the thinking has been that it's spread since then. But what's really interesting is that nobody has actually found the spiny water flea in ballast water coming over from Europe.
1: Wow. Well, what was your first indication that it's been here much longer than we thought?
0: So our collaborators made a really amazing discovery in 2019. So sifting through the mud at the bottom of this lake in Muskoka, they discovered some fossils from the spiny water flea in mud that if we were to actually age that mud, it would come back to about 1650. So how could the spiny water flea end up deep inland in Ontario in the 1650s if the fossil that our colleagues found was accurate? There would have been no roads. There would have been no canals. How could it get so far inland?
1: Mm-hmm. Well, take me through how you were able to trace the spiny water flea back so far in time.
0: So the idea that we had was, could we actually go and collect these fossils and date them directly? So measure the amount of radioactivity basically in these fossils to get an estimate of their age. So this involved work in the lab with developing new methods, but it also required lots of spiny water flea fossils. So we went out to our study lake in Muskoka and we had to pull up about 30 to 40 sediment cores. So these are collections of mud. So you can imagine trying to pull up something that weighs several kilos from a 13 meter depth and doing that 30, 40 times in a row. It was absolutely daunting.
1: Okay, so once you got your sediment cores from the bottom of the Muskoka Lake, what did you find when you got it into the lab?
0: So my PhD student had to sift through this mountain of mud to try and find enough spines. In the end, we needed about 100 spines to actually pull them together and send them to the lab to get a date using radiocarbon technology.
1: So what date did you come up with?
0: So we discovered that this pool of spiny water flea fossils actually dated to before 1950. Now, part of the reason we can't come up with an exact age is because this is a pooled estimate, right? Because we can't age a single fossil because they're too small. So the average age of our population was 1950, but that also means that there were individuals in there that were alive before 1950.
1: But 1950, I mean, that's not that long ago. What other data suggests that they've been there longer than that?
0: So 1950 may not be as shocking as 1650, but it's quite significant for a number of reasons. The first being there was no way really to get to these inland lakes in Muskoka before 1950 with transatlantic cargo ships. Now, on top of this complication, the spiny water flea really doesn't like being outside of water. It can't really survive for more than 4 hours outside of water. So it's very unlikely that they would survive the transfer from one of these cargo ships into a smaller vessel and then make the journey up into the Great Lakes. And then they still had to find a way up to Muskoka when there were no canals and very limited road networks.
1: Okay, so they didn't come from Europe. They didn't come up the St. Lawrence and through the Great Lakes.

0: Does this just suggest that the spiny water flea has been in the Muskoka Lakes, the inland lakes, forever? They've always been there?
1: Well, that's the next research question. So we don't really know the answer. The other thing I didn't mention is that we also had other lines of evidence that placed the spiny water flea in the Muskoka Lakes at least as far back as the late 1800s. And so the thinking is that maybe the spiny water flea has always been here and might even be everywhere. We just can't see it with the tools that we're using at the moment.
0: So why is it important to know if it was introduced in the 80s or if it's been here for hundreds of years?
1: Why I think this is important is, what if the spiny water flea is already everywhere and we just don't know? So we're spending a lot of money that is very limited and could potentially be used to control other species that we are much more confident that they've been introduced and have these detrimental impacts on the environment than the spiny water flea that might already be everywhere. And it's just, we're noticing it now because it might be responding to environmental changes. So some of the effort on limiting the spread of the spiny water flea could be perhaps better allocated towards limiting increases in its abundance and the factors that promote its abundance. Because if it's already everywhere, why are we trying to control its spread? We should be trying to control its impacts.
0: Dr. Tanizao, thank you so much for your time.
1: Thank you very much for having me on, Bob.
0: Dr. Andrew Tanizao is a professor and Canada Research Chair in Climate Change and Northern Ecosystems at Trent University. Now, the case of the spiny water flea does bring up an interesting question. How much does nativeness actually matter in an ecosystem? Countries around the world spend billions of dollars keeping a variety of introduced species at bay, from small animals like the spiny water flea to big animals like wild pigs and many plant species like garlic mustard or dog strangling vine. We often feature interviews with researchers who are on the front lines combating these biological invaders. When it comes to our ecosystems, the prevailing idea is that native species are good and anything introduced is probably bad. But some scientists, like Dr. Erik Lundgren, are calling for a rethink on this idea. Because on our planet, where humans have altered almost every ecosystem through things like development, agriculture, and climate change, his research suggests that what matters isn't whether something is native or introduced, it's the role it plays within that ecosystem. Dr. Lundgren is an ecologist with the University of Alberta. Hello, and welcome back to Quirks and Quarks.
2: Hey, Bob. Thanks for having me. Great to be back.
0: First of all, can you explain how something like nativeness is measured in science?
2: Yeah, it's a really interesting question. It's usually based on a certain moment in our history, generally relating to colonization. This moment in time when Europeans came to a place and started changing that place. And we tend to think of everything that was there before that moment as belonging and being native, and everything that's arrived since then as being introduced and not belonging.
0: So as an ecologist, why does that topic interest you?
2: Because introduced species are everywhere. And, you know, I grew up thinking that they were all harmful and needed to be destroyed. And I spent a lot of energy in my youth killing garlic mustard and honeysuckle. And it was sort of a revelation to realize these organisms are here to stay. So what will they become? What does our future actually look like with these organisms?
0: Well, where did this whole idea that introduced species are bad for an ecosystem, where did that come from?
2: The historical roots of this concern are quite recent in a lot of ways. And they have grounding in certain patterns that are really remarkable of an introduced organism becoming extremely abundant and then having really strong impacts. We tend to think that native organisms have co-evolved with each other for millions of years into a sort of evolutionary harmony, and that introduced species disrupt that harmony. And this idea, it's plausible, but it actually lacks evidence. And so it remains something that's contested in the literature and in science.
0: Well, tell me about your recent study looking at African megafauna. What did you find?
2: Just to give you some background on this, all the continents of our planet, including many of our big islands, used to have these rich assemblages of large animals. North America had camels and tapirs and several species of mammoth and many species of horse. And these animals really exerted

0: profound influences in reducing wildfire, in keeping forests open, in dispersing seeds. And yet, most of them went extinct. So in North America, we lost most of our big animals 12,000 years ago. And yet, more recently, people have introduced big animals, wild pigs, wild horses, wild donkeys, just to name a few. And with these introduced organisms, we can generally look at their impacts and we think that they're causing harm to ecosystems. So what we did in the study is we wanted to compare those effects to the effects of similar species where they're native, including African megafauna communities, where those same impacts are considered valuable and natural. We see similar responses of plants and of small mammals and of soil to these processes, regardless of whether the animals are native or not. And so, you know, this African comparison really contextualized the fact that most of our modern ecosystems are missing a major component of herbivory, that we're dealing with these really simplified communities of animals, and that this irony of when these communities become more rich through introductions, instead of embracing that and studying it with curiosity, we tend to reach for the gun or the poison. And so I think our work was important for pointing out that many of the claims about introduced organisms, like wild horses in North America or wild pigs, are actually not about their impact, but more about people not thinking those organisms belong because of a shallow idea of what is ecologically healthy.
1: Well, yeah. I mean, here in North America, there's a lot of money being spent trying to manage introduced species like mute swans, feral hogs. What have you seen there?
0: I think it's really fascinating how, you know, this metaphor of invasion really leads to a sort of simple response, a sort of knee-jerk response of we need to fight back because this is a hostile force that's coming to invade. And I think the metaphor really leads us astray, whereas other ways of looking at ecosystems could include looking at the ultimate drivers of species abundance. So, for instance, I've done some work on wild donkeys in the Southwest. And you can have areas with tons of wild donkeys where they have really strong impacts. And those areas tend to be places where mountain lions are absent. But if you go to places with mountain lions, you'll see the donkeys are very vigilant and their impacts are very different. And so instead of thinking about invaders and this sort of binary anthropomorphic logic, we should actually think about them as just members of ecological communities that are dynamic and responsive. And then instead of killing organisms or managing them intensively, perhaps we can redirect that funding towards addressing ultimate drivers. You know, and there's a plethora of these, including nutrient pollution and habitat loss and fragmentation and killing predators.
1: So you're saying that we should be looking at the function of the overall ecosystem rather than just the individual animals that are in it.
0: Yeah, and it's, you know, it's akin to treating the medicine that treats a symptom instead of the cause. And I think a lot of what we call invasive species management is treating symptoms.
1: I'm thinking about the example of zebra mussels in the Great Lakes. You know, they came in on foreign ships. They're attaching to everything, clogging up pipes and making the water in the lakes clear so the sunlight was coming. I mean, there's a whole trickle-down effect these tiny little creatures.
0: They cause a massive reorganization of the Great Lake ecosystems. I grew up on Lake Ontario, by the way, on the U.S. side, and zebra mussels were a big part of my childhood. I think that there's a lot of really interesting evidence about how all of that happened. Some of that evidence is that the lakes were so polluted that basically all the native bivalves and such were declining. And the zebra mussels were pre-adapted to the type of environment we had produced through industry. And so the zebra mussel coming and cleaning the water of the lake, it can be described as a harm, or it can be described as the ecosystem actually being resilient and responsive and reorganizing with a new player that can actually fulfill a really important ecological role.
1: One of the big complaints about introduced species is that they tend to outcompete the native species for food. What should be done about that?
0: I mean, that's possible. I've yet to see evidence of that in like empirical evidence that I've trusted. I think, again, it's probably comes down to context. There are certain environments where some introduced organisms are going to be really, really successful and other environments where they're not going to be really successful, which really comes down to this point, which is if we were coming from outer space to planet Earth, could we come and figure out what species was native or not if we didn't already know? And this meta-analysis that we just published suggests that you couldn't. And many other meta-analyses that have looked at things like crabs and plants and pollinators also suggest that you can't tell what organism is native or not if you don't already know.

0: And so an example I just stumbled upon today is a coral that was it was described in the Caribbean, and so it was its native range was assumed to be the Caribbean. And then it shows up in Hawaii in the 1970s, had never been detected before, and it becomes super abundant in a few places, smothering native coral reefs. And so everyone assumed it was invasive and introduced in Hawaii until someone did genetics on it and found out that actually it's native to the Pacific Ocean and probably native to Hawaii, and it's actually introduced to the Caribbean, which highlights this unmeasurability, unidentifiability of the native range. And so all those impacts that are used as justification for the eradication, all these lists of harms go from being harms to just normal parts of nature. And that's the really difficult thing with the word harm, because we can call anything a harm, but every organism affects other organisms. That's how ecosystems work. That's what makes an ecosystem out of a list of species. And those effects are what regulate the system. These impacts, when we think a species is native, are valued. But when we think the species doesn't belong, we call them harmful.
1: Dr. Lundgren, thank you so much for your time.
0: Thank you so much, Bob. Great to be here.
1: Dr. Erik Lundgren is a postdoctoral researcher at the Center for Open Science and Research Synthesis at the University of Alberta in Edmonton. A little more than 100 years ago, British archaeologist Howard Carter uncovered the entryway to what he suspected was King Tutankhamun's tomb. According to legend, he held up a candle to peer through a small hole he chiseled into a door and saw wonderful things. Golden chariots, ornate thrones, and furniture carved into the shapes of divine animals filled the tomb. But new geophysical data suggests a corridor and five or six other rooms may lie beyond the chamber where King Tut lay buried. Could it be the final resting place of Queen Nefertiti, King Tut's stepmother who died about a decade before the young pharaoh? Previous geophysical investigations concluded there was nothing of interest beyond King Tut's tomb. But a few years ago, a structural engineer who investigates historical constructions joined the team, and the results of his new work have just been published. George Ballard is the chairperson of the GBG Group, a private company based out of the UK. Hello and welcome to our program.
2: Well, it's very good to meet you.
1: Now, I've had the fortune of being to the Valley of the Kings, and I've been inside King Tut's tomb, and I was surprised how small it is. It's tiny compared to some of the others in the valley. So once you joined the team, what was the physical evidence inside King Tut's tomb that showed you that there is possibly an entrance there?
2: First physical evidence was the digitization of the decoration of King Tutankhamun's tomb. They digitized photographs of the various scenes, and they also included in that a topographic survey of the surface of the plasterwork. You can't touch the artwork, it's very, very fragile, but it gave you a sense in which you could almost feel the surface of the plasterwork, and there were straight lines in it, which formed the shape of a doorway.
1: Oh, I see. So it's sort of like the impression in the wall of a doorway.
2: Yes. And that is immediately on the scene of a pharaoh performing the opening of the mouth ceremony, which allows the now dead mummified pharaoh to breathe and eat in the afterlife. The first version of that is an image of Queen Nefertiti with Tutankhamun opening her mouth, and then it has been overpainted with an image of Tutankhamun, now in mummy, with the new pharaoh eye opening his mouth.
1: Wow. Why do you think the previous geophysical work was inconclusive after their investigation?
2: There had been three geophysical surveys, all split up into little phases. The first one, Mr. Watanabe from Japan, who is famous in Japan as an explorer and finder of things with radar, he posited that there was possibly a chamber immediately beyond the North Wall. Then National Geographic

0: tried just radar, and they concluded that there was no chamber behind the North Wall. And then the University of Turin came along and applied a considerable amount of both radar and resistivity measurements, which conclusively said, we don't think there's a wall there.
1: So once you arrived, what kind of technology did you have to investigate further what might lie beyond the tomb?
0: Well, those three researchers were looking for a voided space, a room, and avoiding what I thought was wrong, which was trying to find a tomb, I looked at the structure of the North Wall to discover whether or not there was any structure within it which happened to coincide with the information I already had, there was likely to be a blocked passageway. Every tomb in Egypt has the passageways to it blocked with rubble to prevent anybody from disturbing the dead or robbing them of the grave goods. And there are two ways you can look at this wall. The ground penetrating radar, I use primarily short-range radar to look at the structure inside the tomb directly through the North Wall itself, and then I use the microgravity to extend beyond, which measures minute changes in the gravitational attraction of the Earth on the instrument, and spread out over a 35 meter by 35 meter square over the hillside above Tutankhamun's tomb.
1: So you were looking down from above. You went outside the tomb onto the hill and were looking down. How does this microgravity instrument work?
0: Basically, it's a heavy weight which is suspended on springs above the surface of the Earth. And as it moves up and down according to the gravitational attraction on it, we measure the amount of displacement of that mass.
1: Oh, I see. So if there's an empty chamber, there will be less gravitational pull?
0: Yep.
1: Wow. So putting all of this together, paint me a picture of what you think lies beyond King Tut's North Wall tomb.
0: Well, there's a lot of rock, but there are, I've discovered, the probability of at least five chambers to the north, all about the same size as King Tut. But the Valley of the Kings is created by floodwater. And every 100 years or so, there's a major flood running down the sides of the mountains above, and they tip over the cliffs into the valley, and those floods then rush through the valley. And that then risks any excavation at depth in the rock underneath the valley, risks inundation. If I'm right that there is a large chamber at the northern end, then my suspicion is that it has probably already been damaged by floodwater. Then it is an urgent requirement to find out what we have got and whether or not we can still rescue anything before the next flood comes.
1: Mm. Of the suspected chambers that are beyond King Tut's tomb, which one of them do you think could have Nefertiti's sarcophagus in it?
0: Logically, if this is a tomb that was prepared for Nefertiti during her lifetime, then the likelihood is that the large chamber that I'm proposing right at the end would be the place to bury her. Mm. However, there are also interesting variations in the density of each of the chambers that I have found. That could be due to collapse. It could be due to them being full of artifacts. It could be due to people being interred there. We don't know, but we do have one which is really odd, where there is a clearly defined chamber which has in its centre a very high density volume. That's as much as the gravity meter will tell me.
1: Well, perhaps when the tomb is found, whoever does discover it will say, I see wonderful things.
0: That might be

0: just the case, but just to see an anthropogenic chamber, i.e. one built by man, would be, for me, wonderful things.
1: Mr. Ballard, thank you so much for your time.
0: And thank you indeed for giving us the chance to talk to you.
2: 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And that's it for Quirks and Quarks this week. 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Quirks and Quarks is produced by Sonia Biting, Rosie Fernandez, and Amanda Buckowitz. Our senior producer is Hannah Hoag. I'm Bob McDonald. Thanks for listening.
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10: From CBC News, the world is sour. I'm Neil Kumar. The U.S. Coast Guard continues to search for an Ontario-based air ambulance jet that vanished off the coast of Nantucket. Search crews have now located a debris field off the coast, confirmed to be associated with the missing aircraft. The plane was traveling from Bermuda to Boston when it was reported missing. Four Canadian crew members were on board, along with one patient and one other person who are not Canadian citizens. The jet belongs to Latitude Air, which is based in Hamilton, Ontario. Global Affairs Canada says it is aware of the situation and it is in contact with local authorities. Quebec political party leaders are now in their final day of campaigning. Voters will elect their next government on Monday, and polls suggest the separatist Parti Québécois is on track to form government. Alexander Silberman reports.
11: Merci beaucoup. Merci d'être là.
12: Parti Québécois leader Paul Saint-Pierre Plamondon making his final push to win seats in battleground ridings across the province, with the separatist party on the cusp of a majority government.
13: I don't take anything for granted, and I focus on what's relevant until the 5th.
12: The Coalition Avenir Québec, or CAQ, formed government for the last 8 years, but leader Christine Fréchette has struggled to distance herself from deeply unpopular former Premier François Legault. The party now appearing to be in a fight for survival. The party could maintain its official opposition status, even as it continues to struggle with francophone voters. The PQ, as the front runner, has never polled above 30%, but with a fragmented vote, even that margin could be enough to win a majority. Alexander Silberman, CBC News, Montreal.
10: And some of Quebec's biggest business leaders are calling for a clear economic plan from the next government. They argue the province's development is lagging the rest of Canada, and they want to see the next leader take more risks to catch up. Jen Bedosso has more.
14: Je demande à nos nouveaux leaders politiques.
15: Andrew Lutfi wants Quebec's next premier to sit down with Quebec's entrepreneurs. The Group Dynamite president was in Montreal yesterday speaking with hundreds of Quebec business owners. Backed by his peers, Couche-Tard founder Alain Bouchard, former Bombardier CEO Laurent Baudouin, and Paul Desmarais III, he said doing business in the province is becoming increasingly difficult.
14: Une entreprise québécoise.
15: He says Quebecers are taking their business to Toronto, the U.S., or even international markets. Moshe Lander, an economic senior lecturer at Concordia University, says this conversation is long overdue.
16: Quebec has been going backward for decades, and it's not just this current government.
15: The call for a clear economic plan comes just days before Quebecers head to the polls. Quebec party leaders all seem to support

0: Lutfi's message on the campaign trail yesterday, but none have made clear commitments on the matter yet. Jenna Badoso, CBC News, Montreal.
1: The head of the prison system in Tennessee is stepping down after last Wednesday's failed execution with convicted murderer Krista Pike. Her lawyer says the 50-year-old woman remains unconscious and on a ventilator after two fatal doses of a drug that failed to kill her. In Ontario, 12 Jewish teachers across the province have filed human rights complaints. They allege their school boards did not respond appropriately to reports of anti-Semitism. Karina Zapata has the details.
2: From swastikas written on desks to students playing Hitler games in the schoolyard, lawyer Catherine Marshall says each teacher involved claims they faced discrimination at work, and all of them went to their school boards and unions for help.
3: They were ignored, which is why they're having to sue.
2: Each teacher is seeking $150,000 in general damages. They also want the school board and unions to create anti-Semitism policies, participate in mandatory training, and more. Marshall says at least four more teachers have come forward saying they want to join. All four school boards involved in Toronto, Simcoe County, Ottawa-Carleton, and York say they won't comment on active legal proceedings. The Toronto and Ottawa-Carleton districts add anti-Semitism has no place in their schools. They'll all have chances to defend their cases to the tribunal. Karina Zapata, CBC News, Toronto.
1: And that is the World This Hour. 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
5: 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And novelist Taye Lim on what's wrong with rankings and why she hates top 10 lists.
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5: I'm Antonia Michael Downing. Welcome to The Next Chapter. Taylor Tomlinson is a stand-up comedian known for her four Netflix specials and for hosting the late-night show After Midnight. Her honest storytelling leaves people in stitches on the stage, but now she's bringing it to the page. See what I did there? Taylor, Taylor just released an essay collection called Actually Nevermind, all about how people are allowed to change their minds. In the book, she lets us into her brain, discussing everything from love, religion, mental health, and it's full of creative observations and personal stories. A lifelong reader, she joins me today to talk about her favorite books and what it meant to write her own. Hello, Taylor. Welcome to The Next Chapter.
6: Hi, thank you so much for having me. I'm so excited to be here.
5: Hey, so as a stand-up comedian, you spend a lot of time writing bits and punchlines, jokes, material. How different was it to write a book?
6: Oh, it was completely different. I mean, when you're writing stand-up, you write a joke at noon, and at 8 o'clock that night, you can go ask people if it's good.
5: Right.
6: You get on stage in front of 200 people and say, is this anything? And they either say yes or no. And then you know if it works, at least in front of those people, if you should keep going with an idea. And so to be writing a book just in my apartment for 2 years with almost no feedback. I mean, I would send it to my editor every few months. But beyond that, I mean, I'm used to asking thousands of people
5: right.
6: if

0: of it. I was a little scared that writing a book, which has been like a lifelong dream of mine, wouldn't live up to the hype in my head. And it really did. I really, really
1: Like
0: loved it.
1: the experience of doing it.
0: Yes, the experience of doing it.
1: And in a way, I think the danger, the scariness of stand up is the immediate response. But in this, it sounds like you discovered a place where you kind of enjoyed having it to yourself for a while. But did you ever start to worry about, hey, is this any good? Like, am I going to put this out and no one's going to care?
0: Oh, I still feel that way right now. I feel that's the thing is when you try stand when you put out a stand-up special, you've tried it in front of thousands of people across the country, across different countries. Like when I put out a comedy special, I go, if you don't like this, that's okay. But a lot of people told me it was funny. So I feel pretty confident. With a book, I don't know. I've never done this before. It's so subjective. I hope that it's good. I feel terrified that it's not, but I have also gathered from listening to interviews with many, many authors that you never seem to think the book is done or good enough or that you're a good enough writer. So it sort of feels like, well, if I'm never going to feel that way or know, then I guess I just keep showing up and I keep doing my best and putting out what I think is my best right now. And I think that's what I have done with this book, you know?
1: Yeah, but also it's like you do get to go write another book and try again if you did decent on the first one. And in a way, they say all writers keep writing about the same themes. So in a way, it's almost like you get to like you said, a special is like the Rolling Stones playing the hits. We've road tested these. In a way, your first book is a road test for your future books, right?
0: Yeah, that's a great way of putting it. That makes me feel better. I did say that. I remember I was talking to my sibling a few weeks ago about this, and I said, you know what? No matter what, I had to write my first book. Like, there was no way around that. I had to write the first one, and I've done that. And the other danger with writing a book, as far as like the quality of it, is you're really proud of yourself for just finishing one. So you go for a little bit, you go, if it's bad, at least I wrote a whole book, you know? Like
1: Yeah, because the
0: you
1: number of
0: go.
1: people we know that finished a bad book versus people who never wrote one in the first place. By
0: Yes.
1: the way, if you're just tuning in, I'm chopping it up with Taylor Tomlinson, an incredible stand-up comedian who just wrote a book called Actually Nevermind. I love the title because I always say we live in the golden age of the know-it-all. It's like it used to be somebody be talking mess and you could call them and say, hey, wait a minute, here are the facts, but not in 2026. And I kind of feel like a lot of people have this toxic trait that they just can't ever admit they're wrong and they can't ever apologize also. Like, you ever have been around someone, they just can't ever apologize. So I'm asking you, like, what made you choose this as your topic in this day and age?
0: Well, actually, never mind is something that I say a lot when I'm talking through things with my team or my friends or my family. When I'm trying to make a decision, I will often think I've come to one and halfway through talking it out, go, actually, never mind. You know what? Here's what I think we should do. I say it casually, I say it more seriously. An alternate title for this book could have been, but I could be wrong, because that's what I say at the end of every opinion I have. But I could be wrong. I don't know. And it is a perspective that I didn't always have when I was younger. I wanted to be right, and I wanted to be good, and I wanted to be settled and sure. And getting to a place where I felt comfortable with the fact that I was going to change and evolve and grow and change my mind on things that I felt so sure about when I was younger. It was really hard for me to get there, but once I did, it was so much more relaxing to live in that space where you go, okay, this is

0: what I think right now. This is what I believe right now. But that could change. I could be wrong. Mm-hmm. You know, I'm always experiencing new things. I'm always meeting new people. And I'm always being challenged. And I'm always learning and growing. And I think anybody who is trying to be mature and flexible and wise has learned that lesson. And then beyond that, because I've always wanted to write a book like this, I, as someone who grew up on, you know, these books by my favorite female comedians where they write them usually in like their mid 30s, I wanted to have sort of a loose theme if I ever did it. And once I came up with the idea for, oh, I call it Actually Never Mind and make it all about the things that I've changed my mind about, because I was 30 when I pitched the idea for this book. And I had always thought that when I turned 30, I would be me. Like, that's it. You know, like, yeah, you can write it in ink, set it in stone, send it to the printer. Like, that's my personality. And I was still having so many growing pains, and I was changing so much as a person. And I was thinking, oh, maybe I want something totally different for my life.
1: Right.
0: And I couldn't believe that I was still in that place. And I thought, wow, I've changed my mind about absolutely everything. Mm-hmm. And that theme is connective tissue throughout the book, and all these different essays about all these different topics and things I've gone through helped me organize the book and make me feel like it was time to write it. Mm-hmm. And also I felt like, oh, well, I could write about anything if that was the theme.
1: Right.
0: You know, 'cause it really is.
1: Yeah.
0: All
1: it gives you a broad canvas. Mm-hmm. You know, and Actually Never Mind, you give some advice to writers struggling to come up with ideas, and you advise that, hey, go back and read, reread old books from your childhood. So I was mm-hmm. curious, what's a book from your childhood that has stuck with you?
0: Oh, I'm so glad you asked. I had it ready. The Junie B. Jones series by Barbara Park, I was obsessed with as a kid. My mom used to read them to me out loud, and I've bought them as an adult because my old copies got lost in so many moves, and I've repurchased them and I've reread them, and they're so funny. And I remember there was a teacher I had, I believe in ninth grade, who assigned us a paper we had to write that I don't even remember what it was about. I think what I ended up writing was about how I didn't like my name. I didn't feel like my name, Taylor, fit me very well. And I'm not sure what the prompt was for that, but I remember he gave me an A on it, and he wrote, this was so funny. It reminded me of some of my daughter's favorite books, the Junie B. Jones series. And it was like the biggest compliment.
1: Now, as someone that grew up probably before you and not in North America, can you tell us about the Junie B. Jones series?
0: It was just about this little girl in like kindergarten, first grade. And it's written the way kids talk.
1: Right.
0: So there's like a lot of like all caps. It's not always grammatically correct, but it just sounds like a hilarious little kid talking.
1: Right.
0: And one who has very strong opinions about everything.
1: And you connected with it because of that?
0: Yes. Yeah, I connected with it because of that. And it made, I think when you read funny books as a kid, or watch funny movies, or watch funny TV shows or characters, it's aspirational for you. I mean, it makes you want to be funny as well.
1: Right.
0: And so I always cite those books as like a very early example of me reading a book about a character that I was like, oh my gosh, she's so funny. I want to be like Junie B. Jones, even though she's kind of a mess. And
1: so
0: really wasn't like me at all. Was kind of like a misbehaved kid, which I wasn't.
1: Is that so? The birth of Taylor, the stand-up comedian, might be the Junie B. Jones books. Is that what you're telling
0: us? I think
1: us?
0: So.
1: Okay.
0: I really think so. Yeah.
1: You heard it here first. We like to break news on the next chapter. Another early reading memory is your dad reading C.S. Lewis's Narnia books out loud to you. And C.S. Lewis, of course, in addition to Narnia, which is what he's known for, but if you grew up in a Christian household like we both did, you know, mm-hmm. Mere Christianity and the Screw Tape letters where it's mm-hmm. a demon writing.

0: And I know you've lately been doing comedy around like leaving the church. So I'm curious, how have the Narnia books aged for you now that you're re-examining that legacy for yourself?
1: You know, my sibling and I went on a road trip a couple years ago and listened to The Magician's Nephew, I believe.
0: Mm-hmm, yeah.
1: And I think they've listened to some of the audiobooks more recently too. And we were like, these really do hold up. And I mean, as somebody with like religious trauma, sometimes I think you need a break from like media and stuff that was like so like signed off on by the church and is so biblical in themes and whatnot, that I think for a few years I was kind of like, I don't know about that anymore. And now as an adult, I have enough distance where I do appreciate it. And I'm so excited for the Greta Gerwig version of Narnia. Yeah. I'm so excited for that. She did such a good job with Little Women, which was also very important during my childhood, that now we're like, well, she can take every part of my childhood, Greta Gerwig. I trust you with it. That's really how I feel.
0: Bring it to the screen. I love it. Another book that's really important to you is Bird by Bird by Anne Lamott. And that's a book about writing and writing life. When did it come into your life and what lessons did you learn from it?
1: I read it in high school. Before I started doing stand-up, I really wanted to be like a young adult author. I really wanted to write like chapter books for kids.
0: Okay.
1: Probably because of Junie B. Jones in large part. And I had grown up reading like Harry Potter and Narnia and Inkheart and Aragon and all these books. And so that's really what I wanted to do. And I love a book about writing. And Bird by Bird, I think, is the first one I ever read because it's obviously the one that everybody recommends. And it's one I've gone back to many times over the years. And I think about lines from it all the time. Like, is it annoying if I read one?
0: No.
1: Do people do that?
0: This is Taylor Tomlinson, comedian, reading from one of her favorite books, Bird by Bird, by Anne Lamott.
1: I think perfectionism is based on the obsessive belief that if you run carefully enough, hitting each stepping stone just right, you won't have to die. The truth is that you will die anyway, and that a lot of people who aren't even looking at their feet are going to do a whole lot better than you and have a lot more fun while they're doing it.
0: Bars.
1: Which is so good. And it is something that I think about all the time because, as she says in the book, and we all know, like, perfectionism gets in the way of writing that first draft that you need to get out. But this idea, I just never heard anyone say it like that, that you're trying to be perfect because you think it's going to protect you from pain, from death, from everything. And not only is it not going to protect you, but everybody else is going to make mistakes and enjoy their life while you're trying so hard to do everything right. And I think that it's honestly like what so much of my book is about this idea of like deciding who you are and not wanting to stray from that because you want to be good and right, as opposed to becoming who you are and exploring who you could be. And it holds you back in so many ways, this idea of being perfect, which is not real. Nobody can even attain that. You can't get there. That's not some place you will ever get.
0: I think it's so smart to recognize that perfectionism is just a control mechanism that never works, and that it's way more important to be who you are than who you think you should be. Because you know, one is real and one is not.
1: Yes.
0: I definitely wanted to talk about Station 11 by Emily St. John Mandel. Pretty important book to us here at CBC Books because it was on our Canada Read show. So I don't know if you know this, Taylor, but like only in Canada will there be a TV show, and it's a reality show where five people pick a book and then they fight it off and get voted off the island. Yeah.
1: That's amazing.
0: It's called Canada Reads, and she's an iconic Canadian author, obviously, Emily St. John Mandel.

0: well. But yes, it's a great show.
1: Where is that available? I need to watch
0: You can
1: that.
0: Look it up on CBC, cbc.ca. Just look up Canada okay. Reads, and it's pretty awesome, and they really get into it. So the gloves come off.
1: Oh, my gosh. I'm so excited about that. I'm not a reality show person. Like, I can't watch people date on reality TV or, like, I can only watch, like, interior design, like, competitions. That's all I can do. So
0: I like the cooking ones.
1: Right,
0: they're okay, yes. But, yeah, this is reality TV Canadian style. So what drew you to this book, though, Station 11? I'm curious.
1: So this book had been recommended to me for a long time, and I only read it last year. And so many people had recommended it to me, and I put it off because I just didn't. I didn't want to, after COVID, I didn't want to read about, like, the end of the world. Like, I was just like, I just don't want to live there, you guys, in my head for hours and hours. Like, I was so scared during COVID. I really thought, like, this is it. It's over. I certainly didn't think live entertainment would ever come back. I thought, well, that's the end. Like, I remember talking about my job and going, you know, I got to do it for 10 years and that's amazing. And that's like, I really thought it was
0: in
1: over.
0: The past
1: I was like,
0: tense.
1: I did. I was like, dancers only get 10 years usually. And maybe that's plenty. I was so lucky. I got to do it as long as I did. And I think what a global emergency like that also brought up for me was this feeling of like, what am I doing? I don't do anything helpful. Like, what is the point of comedy and entertainment? Like, when you get really depressed as someone who works in entertainment, at least for me, I tend to go to like this. What am I doing? Like, I should be a doctor or something. Mm-hmm. Like, I should be trying to do something more important. And I remember, I think my aunt was the one who finally convinced me to read it because she was telling me how much she loved it. And she's like, no, it's like so hopeful. And that's not a word I usually associate with books like this, like these, you know, end of the
0: apocalypse.
1: World, like, yeah, with the apocalypse. So I was like, okay, that's interesting. And I also didn't know it jumped between timelines. So I it helped too that it wasn't all the sort of post-apocalyptic, post-viral timeline. But to read a book about people who are traveling around doing theater for folks even after this horrific illness has just ravaged the human population, it was like, it just really made me feel so appreciative of entertainment and art and put me back in that place of like, no, it is important, actually.
0: Oh, yeah.
1: This is why it makes us feel alive, and it makes us feel connected to each other, and it makes us feel like life is worth living even when things are really scary and dangerous and bad. So yeah, I loved it so much, and it really lived up to the hype.
0: Yeah.
1: Because of course everybody feels that way about this book.
0: Yeah. So, but I mean, especially as an entertainer, it sounds like it gave you like renewed confidence that actually when the world's ending, now is the time we need stories and laughter more than ever.
1: Yes. Yes. It really, really did.
0: Amazing. So I know that you're a fan of Tina Fey's Bossy Pants. I want to ask you this. Did reading Bossy Pants, because you referenced before, you said, hey, your favorite comics wrote books in their 30s and here you are falling in their footsteps. How did Bossy Pants shape the writing of Actually Nevermind, your book?
1: Oh, gosh. I mean, I would never compare my writing to Tina Fey's because that would be an insult to Tina Fey's. But the influence that Bossy Pants had on me. I mean, Bossy Pants and Is Everybody Hanging Out Without Me both came, Mindy Kaling's first book,
0: okay,
1: both came out Bossy Pants came out towards the end of my senior year of high school. And Is Everybody Hanging Out Without Me came out, I think, like the first couple months of my freshman year of college.
0: Right.
1: And then Amy

0: Fuller's book came out a few years later, of course, and I remember those three being so huge for me. But of course, Bossy Pants being the first one. Like, by that time, I was doing stand up. It was very important to me. It was something that I was wondering if I could turn it into a career or not. And to read a book by a female comedian who had done so much in the business and had gotten married and had a family and had been on this huge TV show and then created this huge TV show. And it's just so joke dense. Like, Bossy Pants has so many jokes in it. Like, that's why I wouldn't compare my book to it, because my book is not as funny as Bossy Pants. Bossy Pants is like hard joke after hard joke
1: Like
0: after hard joke.
1: punchline per minute high.
0: It really is. It's like crazy. Nothing touches it. And it really just blew my mind. And I know a lot of people felt that way. And then, like, not to sneak other books in there, but I grouped them all together. Like, I remember telling my editor when I started working on my book, I felt like the publishers did try to warn me. I think a lot of publishers in these pitch meetings, actually, because I had all these pitch meetings with publishers, and they were like, writing a book is really hard. And I said, oh, I know. I read Amy Poehler's book, because at the beginning of Yes, Please, she talks for a while about how hard writing the book was. And so I had that in my mind kind of the entire time I was writing mine. And I think it actually set me up really well, because I found it to be much easier because I was expecting it to be so
1: Super
0: hard.
1: hard, yeah.
0: Yeah, so
1: I
0: I think it
1: got it.
0: actually really helped. And then anytime it was really, really hard and I was stuck and I was exhausted or doubting myself, I would remember her writing about how hard it
1: It's
0: was.
1: supposed to be hard. So it's like,
0: Yes.
1: oh,
0: And I
1: this
0: was, oh,
1: is,
0: it's okay.
1: yeah,
0: Yeah,
1: this is how
0: it's
1: it
0: supposed to be
1: goes.
0: hard.
1: I love it.
0: Yeah.
1: Oh, wow. Taylor Tomlinson is a stand-up comedian and the author of a very new minted book of essays called Actually, Nevermind. Taylor, it's been a pleasure and an honor to have you here. Please come back and I wish you all the success with your
0: I would
1: first
0: love
1: book.
0: to. This was so lovely. Thank you so much for having me. And thank you for the TV re show recommendation, because I am going to go look that up right now.

0: Taya Lim is a writer, a teacher, and a provocative thinker. She wrote an article called Abolish the Top 10 List in the September-October issue of The Walrus Magazine. And it got me thinking. In a book world that's built on variations of the top 10 list, we knew that we had to talk to her and get into this some more. So right now, Taya Lim is across from me in the studio in Toronto. Welcome, Taya.
1: Hi, thank you so much for having me.
0: Thanks for being here. So, you know, top 10 lists, they have existed before, and rankings have existed before the internet. So what really bugs you about when it's applied to books in this
1: way? Right, yeah, because it's such a common way of talking about books, right? Even if you're not putting it in a top 10 list, it's very common to say something like, this is the best book I've read in a while, or here are, you know, the greatest books of the century so far, or this is my fave book of the summer. Mm-hmm. So it's very common. You'll hear it in sort of all walks of culture. And yet I would say that there's three reasons why it bugs me. So in the first place, and this is a little trivial, it's just kind of rude. It's sort of like the only way that you can say something nice about one book is by insulting all the other books.
0: Oh, you have no manners.

0: But I think a more significant thing is that when you talk about a book, basically in relation to the other books that came up with it, you're really never really talking about the book itself. You're kind of emptying out of any of it of its inequalities, and you're just saying that, you know, compared to these other kind of books that just randomly happen to be published around the same time, I think that this one is better. So it winds up kind of impoverishing our ability to say anything meaningful about, you know, what MOVE does about the book. It's kind of like if I said to somebody, what's Antonio like? And they were like, well, I like him better than Bob. You know, that really wouldn't tell me anything about you. But when it comes down to it, I think what's really disturbing is that it's actually the logic of capitalism, right? The logic of ranking, the logic of competition. Meanwhile, art and art making long preceded capitalism. So I think the question that I'm asking is, can we just talk about the books themselves, about what is special or meaningful or incomparable about the book itself? Because that's often when a book is really meaningful to us, that's what it is, right? It's a one of a kind. Mm-hmm. So let's not reach for a comparator. Can you just tell me what moved you about the book itself? And that might get us to, you know, a more meaningful discourse, whether it's a discourse we're just having with ourselves and trying to understand why something is meaningful to us, or when we're talking to other people.
1: Yeah, it reminds me, I'm used to it in sports, where in sports, it really annoys me when they're always forcing the guests to pick who's going to win and predict what's going to happen.
0: Right.
1: And it's always kind of like you're warping the narrative, because as soon as you're forcing them to pick, they might pick one today, a different one tomorrow. Yeah. And then now they're committed to a narrative.
0: Yeah.
1: So now if they change their mind, well, you're not allowed to do that.
0: Right.
1: So, you know, here's the thing. I think about it like this. When we pick a favorite child, when a parent picks a favorite child, right away, you're like, oh man, those poor other kids.
0: Mm-hmm.
1: Who aren't the favorite.
0: It's true.
1: So what happens to those other books when we pick a favorite book?
0: Right, I mean, books are not people, so we can say that to begin with. But I really appreciate your analogy of sports, because even though, you know, you can't think of a field that's more commodified than sports, where people are literally, bought and sold. And yet, if you are a great fan of, say, basketball or, you know, soccer or something like that, what is amazing is all the multiplicity of things that happen on the field and the way that the players interact with each other and the amazing things that they can do with their bodies. When all we're doing is talking about it through the language of prediction, which is actually just the language of betting, how much are we losing, right? And it's totally the same thing about books. Like, the thing that you can think about too is that when we're ranking books in terms of good, better, best, essentially what we're doing is we're insisting that books be pleasing. But when you really think about it, the books that are the most electrifying are often books that aren't pleasing. They're books that might be confusing. They're books that might provoke outrage. They might sort of produce something in front of us that we've never seen or thought about before.
1: Mm-hmm.
0: The idea of liking it or disliking it really is such a narrow and impoverishing way of thinking about a book.
1: Yeah, and a book that's pleasing today very often will be not pleasing tomorrow.
0: Later on, for sure.
1: And the book that's displeasing today, mm-hmm. very often we'll be like, oh, mm-hmm. we were kind of missing mm-hmm. a trick with that.
0: Right,
1: you know,
0: yeah.
1: Like you could say, like Octavia Butler, for example.
0: Right, yeah.
1: Like, who's mm-hmm. a writer who... Mm-hmm. You know, back in the day, it was like, ooh, these are really weird books.
0: And
1: now, it's like Octavia Butler is the mm-hmm, standard mm-hmm. for writing that kind of
0: certainly,
1: fiction.
0: Certainly, because a really groundbreaking trait, a trait of a groundbreaking book, I should say, would be that it innovates, that it tells us something new, that maybe it talks about something that hasn't yet happened. A lot of writers right now, a lot of people working in the culture industries, basically anyone with a job is worried about being overtaken by AI. But mm-hmm. AI is a replication machine. The thing
1: Ooh,
0: that humans
1: talk that
0: can
1: talk.
0: Do. Well, it's true, right? The things that humans can do is to write something new, is to do, whenever I'm working on a new novel, I say, well, it's easy. It's just like building a bridge, except it's a bridge that no one has ever seen or built before, right? So,
1: yeah.
0: But that really is the brief, right?
1: Yeah. And it's fun to, have opinions on AI, but I think that's a really great point mm-hmm. in a world where we're really worried mm-hmm. about, you know, writing and the future creativity. Mm-hmm. And I think what you're saying is innovation is something that can't just be, it's apparently a requirement for literature.
0: It is for art and for literature.
1: But, you know, so if there's no staff picks in the library,

0: or even on the next chapter, because we do staff picks too, or you can't go to your local independent bookstore or library and see some kind of spotlighting, how do we find out what to read?
1: Right. And, you know, the funny thing is that, you know, the CBC produces these wonderful lists every year, usually seasonally, right? Sort of.
0: And people love our lists.
1: Yes, and I've been on the lists. I think you've been on the list. Always happy to be on the list. Please keep putting me on the list.
0: We only hate lists we are not on.
1: No, that's actually so interesting that you should say that, because, you know, when I posted this piece from The Walrus online, it got a big response, which I wasn't necessarily expecting. And one of the responders was the great Kinesia Lubrin, who said, "Are you upset that you're not on the list, or are you upset that there is a list? You know, can we sort of widen the scope from saying, like, it's not just about where I ranked. I don't want to be ranked at all."
0: Mm-hmm.
1: But to answer your question, it's not that I'm saying that there shouldn't be staff picks, right? And in fact, I remember a sweet old time, maybe about 15 years ago, when you would go into a bookstore and some bookstores still do this. I think Queen Books in Toronto does this. You would see little stickies right on the shelf right below the book, and it would tell you something about the book. It wouldn't say, "This is in my top 10. It wouldn't just have a number. It would tell you something about the book. It was often something really funny. I don't just want to know if you thought it was good. You know, I want to know what you really thought. And when I love a book, I also want to know what other people really thought about it. Or if I hated a book, I want to know why other people loved it."
0: Yeah.
1: So it's more not so much saying you can't spotlight any books, but saying, can we talk about them in a way that isn't just like, you know, I think now when you go to bookstores, especially airport bookstores, if they just have numbers, right? They say, this is what's on our top bestseller list, and they'll have 1, 2, 3, 4. And it's really, it's so kind of just really diminishing in a way, even though at the same time, as somebody who relies on my radio for subsistence, that's kind of the nature of
0: it. Well, let's talk about subsistence, because really, I think where this conversation is tilting is towards the fact that if you are an artist creating work that's being published, then you are now in a business built around your art.
1: Yes.
0: And those two things tend to have a bit of friction between the motivations of an artist versus the motivations of a business.
1: Right. Yeah.
0: Those things are kind of at odds with, you know, art versus making money. So is there a better way to do this?
1: Well, I mean, the thing that you have to think about that is very disturbing about the point of time that we're in is I read a stat recently that it said something like in the past 25 years, 40% of books in publishing have been lost. I think if you look at media workers, who are the people who will be covering the books that these publishing companies are looking at, you would see the same thing. You would see an incredible loss in jobs in journalism, most of them replaced often by gig work or contract work, right? Mm-hmm. So you have a situation where there's more books than ever, and far fewer people to work on them, and far fewer people to cover them, right? Everyone is sort of squeezed in every direction. Hmm. So what winds up happening is that we do have these lists, which are usually, you know, a contract worker doing their best to try to sort of talk about some books. Or I think what we might see more diabolically is that everybody is fighting for attention. And so, yeah, exactly. So it narrows. And so what the books that we only wind up talking about are the same kind of 5 to 10 books, because even if you are an influencer, right, a book influencer, even if you're one of those people, you still are under the thumb of the algorithm, right? If you want to talk about the backlist, if you want to talk about books that everyone isn't engaging with, then the algorithm will deselect you because people aren't going to your page.
0: So the result is they are all talking about the same books.
1: Exactly.
0: How would you advise us as readers who want to read widely and break out of that?
1: Yeah.
0: What would you say?
1: The thing that I would say is that so many things, you know, I talked just a little bit about how the business is set up. There are so many ways in which rankings and data is built into the business side. But when we're talking about readers, what we're talking about is people who are reading for leisure, right? Or reading is one of their hobbies, which may sound something trivial, but it's actually not trivial at all, right? A lot of the time, people's hobbies are the number one way that they stay themselves, right? And so what I would say is you can reject the logic of the labor market of ranking in your personal sphere, in your hobbies. You don't have to sort of think about books in terms of, you know, which one is the best, which one is the worst, or even have that kind of productivity mindset where you're like, I must read 20 books this year or something like that. If that's meaningful to you, go for it. But can you find a way to engage in books that sort of gets away

0: away from really the datifying impulses of our technology,
1: yes,
0: and enables you to engage with those books as a human being, whatever that might mean. For me, that's just simply, you know, reading books. I joined a book club where we read alongside each other, and my friends were laughing at me because I was slower than everyone else because I was writing in the margins. Mm-hmm, so that's what I do. Like, I think of things and I try to work something out in the margins. So that's something that I like to do, right? Mm-hmm. And that's not thinking about the books in my article for The Walrus. I said, you're not a book expo catalog, right? Your job is not to sort of write the books. For me, that's a different, I think, more fluid way of engaging with books. But everybody will have their own way, right? That there isn't sort of this pressure to put a number or a score, right, on all of the books.
1: I love this idea of our hobbies being the things that keep us feeling like ourselves.
0: Exactly, yeah. And in this horrible world. And that's something really profound.
1: It is really profound. And I think that you, thank you for doing your part to broaden the kinds of experiences that we have with books, because I think you're speaking to something that a lot of people feel, but maybe they don't have the time to tease apart and to understand and to connect the dots. So we appreciate that. Taya Lim is the author of Abolish the Top 10 Books List in the September-October issue of The Walrus Magazine. And we are so lucky to have you here today.
0: Thank you for having me. I have a lot of opinions. Always happy to share them.
1: Fire opinions. I love it. And big out, shout out to Kenesia Lubrin, who got the shout out earlier. We're going to shout her out again.
0: Yes.

0: Don Gilmore didn't grow up in Toronto, and maybe that little bit of distance sharpens his powers of observation about the city he's lived in for decades. The city is a backdrop and character in his novels, including his latest, Cherry Beach. It's a crime drama where a duo of cops set out to solve a double murder. Don is an award-winning journalist as well as fiction writer, and his memoir, To the River, won the Governor General's Award. Don Gilmore joins me now to talk about his book, Cherry Beach, and to recommend the companion read. Hello, Don. Welcome to the next chapter, sir.
1: Thank you for having me.
0: So you've written, and I'm very jealous of this lineup, children's books, history books, memoir, novels, of course. But why now for crime fiction?
1: Well, I'd always wanted to do crime fiction. You know, I had this phase in university where I was reading these kind of hard-boiled detective novels. It was kind of like an antidote to, you know, 19th century literature. And this would be like Raymond Chandler, Ross McDonald, Chester Hines, that crowd. And so I always thought, you know, it'd be fun to write one of these. And I mean, it turned out it's sort of fun to write one of these. I mean, one of the problems with these books is when you're writing literary fiction, you don't really have to have a plot. And there's lots of literary novelists that have never seen a plot. And but if you're writing crime fiction, you do have to have a plot. And I now have much greater respect for those people who are very good at plot, because it's much more complex than it looks, I would say.
0: Yeah, in fact, the intricately planned, closely detailed plot is kind of the feature of crime fiction novels and many genre fiction novels, actually.
1: It is. And, you know, I had a terrific copy editor who would point out, she'd say, well, you know, wouldn't there have been cameras in the underground parking lot, or wouldn't they have checked his phone to find the geolocation? And you'd suddenly think, oh, that's true. And then you have to kind of recalibrate the half the book to kind of accommodate these things. So, yeah, it makes for a complex world.
0: Wow, that's great. And how do you do that? How do you do plot? Do you get a big old piece of foolscap paper? Do you write on the walls? How do you make sure that all of that is coordinated?
1: I wish I had a system like that. But, you know, I read Stephen King's book on writing, and I would assume that he was someone who would have, you know, written out his plots. And he claimed he had never written out a plot in his life, that he just started with characters and then you see what happens with them. And I sort of did the same thing. And you know, I had, it starts off with a murder, and I had the idea of this character who was working at 51 Division, the police station in Toronto. And years ago, I had done a journalistic piece on 51 Division. And at the time,

0: it was kind of the hardcore station. It was called the Punishment Station because of bad cops from all over the city got sent to 51
1: the
0: Division.
1: Punishment.
0: And so they were trying to change their image. So they brought in all these kind of young, earnest bicycle cops. These are kind of young guys or young women with sociology degrees. And they were doing what was called community policing. And it was going to be, I think it was the first station they were going to try this in. So you had one station where you had like the hardest of the hardcore cops in Toronto. And then you had the opposite, the sort of progressive wing. And it was kind of this interesting interplay of like, how is this going to end? You know, right. Which side wins? And so I spent a lot of time with them back. This would be almost 30 years ago. And so that sort of stuck with me. And then 51 Division ends up becoming kind of a character in this book.
1: Wow. And so you just kind of start with the characters and one thing leads to another, literally.
0: Exactly.
1: I love it. So I want to talk about Cherry Beach. So for those of you listening, if you don't know, Cherry Beach is a stretch of beach on Lake Ontario, downtown Toronto. It's in the title of the book. So how does Cherry Beach play into your story?
0: Well, 30 years ago when I was doing the piece on 51 Division, Cherry Beach was still a place, it was kind of a mythic place where police would bring down suspects and there would be these beatings and nothing good happened on Cherry Beach, that police would bring people down there and for these sort of unofficial interrogations, as they were called, and
1: extrajudicial interrogations.
0: Exactly, and it developed this reputation and became a kind of, to some degree, a kind of folk myth. There was even a song about it at one point. And I think it's been a long time since anyone has used Cherry Beach for that purpose, but it sort of reverberates through police culture to some degree. And I think, you know, among, you know, certain geographical areas in Toronto as well.
1: So a certain pedigree of Toronto police officer, when they hear Cherry Beach, it brings connotations of this sort of some shady dealings.
0: Exactly.
1: By the police. Okay. I love this. So at the center of your story is this a bit of an odd couple partnership. What was the hardest part about writing this partnership of cops paired together to solve this mystery?
0: Well, you know, I was looking at 51 Division again, and I noticed that not that long ago they had a female Muslim officer who quit and is suing the department, claiming, you know, sexism and Islamophobia and other things. And you know, 51 Division is in a very complex neighborhood.
1: Yeah.
0: And it's, I think, 71% or something, you know, it's a very, of, you know, immigrants. And so it's a very diverse neighborhood.
1: Right.
0: And the idea that you're losing some of the people that would look like the people who live in the neighborhood is a problem. And so I thought I'll kind of continue that theme to some degree, where the main character, Jameson Abel, is a kind of outcast and doesn't really fit in anywhere in this department. And he's paired with a woman of color. And I think the idea is they're going to sort of, if they don't cancel each other out, then at least they're kind of, they're not affecting anyone else. You know, we'll
1: right.
0: put those two outcasts together.
1: Put the two liabilities,
0: yeah,
1: paired them up.
0: Exactly.
1: Right. I love it. So as in your other novels, Toronto plays a central role, almost as a character, except this is a summer. This book is set in the summer. So how does this hot Toronto summer shape the story you're telling in Cherry Beach?
0: Well, I think the fact that the temperature is getting warmer, and like literally and figuratively, that this unsolved murder is kind of preying upon the city, and different factions are starting to use it for political aims, and so the murder keeps growing, and it's, you know, it's unsolved for weeks go by, and they still haven't solved it. They have a suspect, but they don't have anything else, and so the temperature is heating up in the department to kind of, you know, solve this, come in with a suspect, and then physically heating up, and you can sort of feel the idea that the city's getting ready to blow, kind of.
1: Wow. So as the temperature is heating up, so is the pressure.
0: Exactly.
1: Love it. I love it. So So Cherry Beach is a novel. It's a literary crime story.

0: story, you also brought in a suggestion for a companion read to go with it. And what's that title?
1: It's called Small Mercies by an American writer, Dennis Lehane. And one of the reasons I like his writing a lot, he's a wonderful writer, but this book in particular, which I read after I had finished my book, thank goodness, because there's a lot of parallels and you don't really want to be influenced. But his book is set in 1974, which is the year in Boston, and it's the year that a judge mandated the desegregation of the schools. And so most of the action takes place in the kind of iconic neighborhood of Southie, which is predominantly kind of white Irish Catholic neighborhood and quite poor historically. And so what you had was students from Southie would be bused to Roxbury, which was predominantly black neighborhood, and vice versa. And the result was a lot of violence and a huge drop in school enrollment because parents were, on both sides, were worried about their kids getting these buses and going into these hostile neighborhoods. So he has a murder set in that, against that backdrop. And the city of Boston, and particularly the neighborhood of Southie, become real characters in that book. And one of the things that I really loved about that book was, if you don't know the city at all, you really gain this glimpse into a part of the city that, you know, otherwise you would never see. And it's a really intense kind of portrait. And he grew up in Dorchester, which is an adjacent neighborhood to Southie. And so it's a world he understands, and he paints a very compelling portrait.
0: Dennis Lehane, a very respected crime writer in the U.S., is this indicative, this book, Small Mercies, is this indicative of what he typically writes about?
1: Yeah, I think so, because you see it in, you know, he wrote a novel called Gone Baby Gone, which a bunch of his novels have been made into movies. That's one of them, with Casey Affleck, and Live by Night, Shutter Island, which... Mm-hmm. I think was a Martin Scorsese
0: movie.
1: Movie
0: as well. Yeah,
1: yeah. I was a bit confused, but maybe you understood more than I did. But you know, he has a great ability to kind of illustrate a world through very vividly drawn characters.
0: Mm-hmm. Beautiful. And so you mentioned a little bit of, there were a lot of similarities between Small Mercies and Cherry Beach. So you're glad you read it after.
1: Yeah.
0: I can relate to that. And I guess Boston is a character. Well, Southie is a character in Small Mercies, the way Toronto is a character in Cherry Beach. But what other similarities were there?
1: Well, the racial component, you know, I think is a big one, because I have the same thing in my book where, you know, there's two murders. There's a young white woman and a young black woman. And what happens is it becomes a kind of racial issue. And from various forces, from various sides, are looking at this and interpreting it in very different ways. And there's a bit of that certainly in Small Mercies, you know, especially the desegregation is kind of deeply in the background, but it kind of informs so much of what's going on.
0: Mm-hmm. I feel that. So Dennis Lehane, he's written a lot of reoccurring characters over a series of crime novels. This is your first crime novel. Do you plan on bringing these two detectives back?
1: You know, I would like to bring them back because, you know, at the end of it, my main character is also a kind of, you know, burgeoning chef. He's you know, he likes to cook and he wants to learn more about cooking. And I thought maybe he could go to Europe on one of these cooking classes and there could be a murder there. And so we could go there. And of course, his ex-partner ends up becoming mayor of Toronto. And so,
0: oh, wow.
1: I thought, you know, that would be something to follow as well. And so, yeah, I would love to do a follow-up.
0: Yeah, it sounds exciting. I'd love to read a follow-up. Don Gilmore is the author of Cherry Beach, and a novel he recommended today as a companion read is Small Mercies by Dennis Lehane. Thanks a lot for dropping by.

Lisa Matthews and Trevor Carter. Aaron Balser is the executive producer of CBC Books, and thanks this week to Hannah Barker and the CBC Books digital team. I'm Antonio Michael Downing. Thanks for pulling up, and we gonna kick it with you next time.

0: to Quebec City because I think that there's clear momentum.
1: Cheryl Sebastian is with the NBA. She's confident the match will grow the city's basketball fan base even more.
2: I was excited. I think it's huge.
1: Joel Anthony is the co-owner and general manager of the Montreal Alliance pro basketball team. He's also a former player with the Boston Celtics, Detroit Pistons, San Antonio Spurs, and the Miami Heat. Anthony says basketball is more popular than ever. Sarah Kate Dallaire, CBC News, Quebec City.
3: And Canadian rock icon Sass Jordan has died. She was a Juno-winning rock singer who was raised in Montreal. According to a post on Jordan's social media page yesterday, she died peacefully the day before, surrounded by her family. The cause of death has not been released. Sass Jordan was 63 years old. And that is The World This Hour. For CBC News, I'm Neil Kumar.
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5: 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I'm Ife Chiwetelu.
6: And I'm Trevor Dineen. And Ife, be honest. How often do you look at your bank account and you think to yourself, like, oh my gosh, where is all the money gone?
5: Sometimes hourly, half hourly.
6: I know, right? Everything has gone up in price, like from food to gas to homes to sporting events, movie tickets, streaming. Like, it doesn't matter what it is, it's skyrocketed. And I don't want to alarm you, but I think people are noticing.
7: What are your thoughts on the price of things these days?
8: Oh, everything's very expensive.
7: I like how you went, oh.
9: It's crazy. It's hard to make a living anymore to be able to afford fuel to get to work to eat.
10: You go to buy something, it's like, man, that is ridiculous. When did that happen? You know, it gets harder and harder to enjoy the types of things you used to in a way that's comfortable.
11: Everything seems to be going up, and in a lot of cases, sizes of things that you purchase is going down at the same time.
6: How much has it affected your life?
9: A lot, actually.
6: In what ways?
9: Trying to make ends meet, paycheck to paycheck.
12: I'm shopping at multi grocery stores to get everything, yeah, to find the best price. I never used to have to do that, so.
6: Is there anything that you will not skimp on where you're just like, I like it too much, I don't care what the cost is, I am buying it?
11: Coffee. Like, decent coffee.
9: Fuel. I can't. I drive 100 kilometers a day back and forth to work, so there's nothing I can do about that.
10: I dabble in music. I'm not a musician. Out of respect to musicians, I wouldn't call myself that. But those are things I try to justify spending money on, you know, whether it's guitar strings or renting an instrument or whatever it is.
6: Do you think it's because it's also a release and a way to just kind of like forget about the world around you a bit?
10: 100%. It kind of gives you a reprieve from the realities of what we're all having to bear.
5: Well, on behalf of all of us, I don't want to bear it anymore.
6: Don't want to bear it.
5: I think we all need to just come together, have a big group hug, and then a riot, maybe? I don't know. Something has got to give. Because what are you supposed to do? Truly, like, so much of the squeeze that people are feeling financially isn't even your fault. When you're just kind of swept up by rising costs as if they're just something you have to swallow, what do you do about it?
6: Well, I think that's a question a lot of people are asking. And that's why today on Now or Never, we're with people who are saying enough is enough. And they're finding creative and maybe sometimes outside of the box ways to make their money go a little bit farther.
13: This is a men's shirt.
5: It's beautiful.
13: That I thrifted.
5: Yeah.
13: This is a Holt Renfrew coat that I also thrifted.
5: Yeah.
13: It's training. If you train yourself to see the good pieces and recognize the good fabrics, I mean, anybody can do it.
5: Be my guide.
13: Okay. You ready?
5: I don't know. I think I am.
14: We wanted to renovate our home. We just couldn't have afforded it. It would have been worth the value of the house. And by using barter, I was able to get a lot of the labor completely traded for.
15: A good thing about the free store is it helps with decluttering at home. So usually if I come, I'll bring something to the free store and then take something back.
16: It's like an offering.
15: Yeah.

0: Day, go.
1: Go.
0: Slowly open your hand.
1: What? What is this? Honestly, I love magic because it creeps me out. Like, there is no way that ball should have disappeared from your hand.
0: Well, I don't want to do tricks to you. I want to do things that look like true magic. I want that same feeling that you have as an adult that you had as a kid to instantly awaken that sense of awe.
2: Trevor, I have a few utility bills that I would love for him to try that. Just make it disappear.
1: Just poof and gone. It's almost embarrassing how giddy I am sitting across from magician Brian Glow, because I'm not putting it on. He's blowing my mind.
3: What the heck just happened?
1: Is this magic or witchcraft? Because I don't know what you're literally. He's making things disappear. Now Brian's been doing magic for more than 50 years, and he's taken a show to 45 countries and has built quite a reputation all around the world. But he doesn't always get paid with money for his performances. I love that we're sitting here in this, like, the local Winnipeg restaurant, and you got your start in magic in a local restaurant.
0: Yeah.
1: Can you tell me about that?
0: Well, I turned professional because of a restaurant. I was at a restaurant in Winnipeg called the Lock, Stock and Barrel Restaurant. Very nice steak and rib joint. And I was there with my parents. We were enjoying a Sunday dinner. And as usual, my pockets were packed with tricks, and I was doing magic tricks for them. And of course, people from around the other tables were watching and laughing. And the manager wandered by wondering what was going on. For somehow, I pulled it from the bottom of my depths of being an introvert and said, hey, I could walk around your restaurant doing magic tricks and go from table to table between the soup and salad, and you could pay me. And he kind of hemmed and hawed, and I said, I'll tell you what, I'm here. Let me play around for the next little while. And a half an hour later, he pulled me into his office, and I started working there on Sundays, and then Saturdays and Sundays, and then Friday nights, Saturdays. And I was still in school. I was 15 or 16 years old at the time.
1: Was he giving you some free meals at least?
0: Oh, yes. Oh, no. That was a part of the deal. I got to have a steak or ribs, and I got a fee, and I could collect all the tips I wanted.
1: So you've been bartering since you were young.
0: Absolutely. And truly, some of my very early shows, because people couldn't afford it, we traded things. Sometimes it was a store, maybe a grocery store, and we would trade groceries for a month for doing an event. And so getting into barter, the oldest way to trade goods and services in history is barter. I mean, it's just, I have an object, you have an object, I want yours, you want mine. How can we make this an equitable trade where everybody's happy?
1: So how does this bartering work exactly? Well, we're about to find out right now as Brian's food arrives, delivered by chef and owner of Bistro on Notre Dame, Dean Herker.
4: Yeah, it's a house blend of indigenous grains and nuts to North America. I encrusted onion rings. Underneath it is a cranberry chutney to go with the Montreal smoked duck breast. Then we have walleye with the beurre blanc sauce and honey butter french fries, bison tenderloin with a peppercorn sauce, and smoked seared mushrooms.
1: Gosh, I'm drooling.
0: It's a feast.
1: Do you ever think, right before you eat, about all the little trades you made to get to this meal?
0: I absolutely do, because how blessed am I that I get to enjoy this because I can do some card tricks. You know?
1: Now, at the end of this meal, when the bill arrives, Brian is going to make it disappear. Sort of. He won't be paying with money like most people do, because both Dean, the restaurant owner, and Brian, the magician, are part of MK Global Trade. Now, this is a bartering exchange based in Winnipeg that includes 700 member businesses all trading services with each other instead of using money.
0: I never would have even heard of a Bistro in Notre Dame if it had not been for MK Global Trade and barter, because we were both members. And I can trade my services like a magic show, and it goes into a bank. The restaurant needs an accounting service, so he may use the accountant. The accountant uses the magician. And there are hundreds and hundreds of businesses. Right here in Winnipeg, it's one of the biggest growing exchanges in all of Canada. And the MK Global acts as an exchange, like a bank, making sure everybody is getting the fair value and making sure that the government gets their taxes.
1: It's funny because when I think of bartering, I think of like being in like flea market.

0: markets and like pawn shops. I don't think of it when it comes to like these like big businesses that are doing like these deals. For you, how much has it made a difference?
1: Oh, completely. We wanted to renovate our home, which was a very large home, and it was an egregious amount of money to be able to do the HVAC and the plumbing and the carpentry and the new cabinetry. I just couldn't have afforded it. It was just, it would have been worth the value of the house. And by using barter, I was able to get a lot of the labor completely traded for. So the cost of the renovations became maybe less than 50% of what I would have normally cost. Everybody, it's a win-win-win.
0: It's funny, I did a home renovation the last couple of years, and if I were to sit down with you and pull out all of the bills and expenses, and then you came and walked up to me and said like, oh, I did the same thing, except I bartered all mine, I would just like crumble in a heap.
1: It is disheartening. And then you go, how can I become a member?
0: The man who signs up new members is also sitting right here.
2: Hi, how are you?
0: Martin Kahan started MK Global Trade in 2007.
2: The biggest problem that all of us have, every day you have expenses, and every day you're asking yourself, where am I going to get the money to pay for this, or to pay for the marketing, for a website? The normal conception is, well, you can't afford a website? Too bad. Or you can't afford the marketing? Too bad. So started the company with that notion, is I got to be able to help local businesses grow. Fast forward all these years, 19 years, you know, we're dealing almost 700 local businesses. We want to quadruple it in the next couple of years or so, because I think, you know, I think the way things are right now, we just got to work together. I mean, this is, it's silly, you know, worrying about trade wars and this and that, things we have no control over. The only thing we have control over is what we do, right?
0: Yeah. Right? You mentioned there just the tough economic times right now, the tariffs, the trade wars. How much have you seen that really affect the system that you've implemented here?
2: Our sales are growing between clients. This is how we make our money. But I think also we're getting more and more clients jumping on board, simply because people don't know what to do. They do know one thing. Everybody has something, whether it's a product, whether it's a service, whether it's a combination of the two. And everybody needs something. So why don't I trade some of my dead time or some of my goods and services for the things I need?
0: I think what I enjoy about it is that when you don't have money for something, you feel poorer than you want to feel. But then this system, I feel like what you're saying, what I'm picking up on, is that it feels like it gives you more a feeling of empowerment because you have more to offer than you realize.
2: I just want people to know that there is a difference. There is something you can do. And, you know, I mean, so many people are just sitting at home saying, oh, my God, am I going to survive? Am I going to do this?
1: I think what we're missing out also is that the barter system, it has become a community. We meet on a regular basis. We have monthly get-togethers, and it's a party. Who do you want to buy something or trade something with? Someone you don't know or someone you've become friends with? Mm-hmm. You're 1,000 times more likely to deal with people who you know, like, and trust. I've become friends with half the people I've ever dealt with.
0: You've got yourself a magician in this group. You've got yourself dentists, lawyers, you have plumbers. Do you need a radio host? Do you need one of those?
2: Of course, absolutely.
0: I have skills.
2: Let's do it.
0: There's one thing I need to ask you, Brian, before we finish here, and it's probably the most important question of this whole chat. I need you to tell me where the green ball went. I need to know, buddy. It's going to mess with my brain all night long. Where did the ball go? You never told me, Eves.
3: You need to barter for it.
0: No, I would do anything to find out where that ball went. It was really interesting. As far as someone who has kind of like looked at different ways to save money, to make money, bartering was never in my idea or my wheelhouse. And it was really nice to sit down and hear how like not only it really forged relationships with people, but how it's helped everyone in so many different ways. So I was quite impressed.
3: Yeah. I have some bartering in my life.
0: Tell me more.
3: I have a few friends who don't love to clean, and I don't mind. And I'm like, make me meals. So little tradesies.
0: So you'll do cleaning for them, and they will make you a meal.
3: Yeah.
0: If you chew a tailor, I always say, you know what you're doing.
3: Listen, we got to make it work.

0: We got to make it work. No matter how stressed you are about money right now, Heidi Christensen is someone who believes that you don't have to look like what you're going through.
1: You know what? You have one good outfit. You're good to go. I can do an outfit for $30. I mean, that can make you feel good. You have to feel good. And I know there are struggles. There's a lot of struggles. But that's why I'm out here saying, okay, if you just bought this or just thrifted this, you know, it might make you feel a little better in your skin. And you're not going out and breaking the bank by doing it. We all have to get through it. But you have to have a positive mindset about it. Because you know what? There is sunshine out there. Even in the deep bowels where I have been, there is light.
0: Thrift shopping is so much deeper than just clothes for Heidi. And later on the show, we are going shopping and you'll find out how it's not just helping her wallet, but also her sobriety. Stick around.
2: You're listening to Now or Never. I'm Trevor Dineen.
0: And I am Ify Chiwetelu. And this is the Everything is Too Expensive and Something Has Got to Give episode.
2: Yeah, no panic, though. Just something's got to give.
0: Yeah. I mean, just this week, I heard of a place that you can actually get the best deals, I would say, maybe in the entire country.
2: What?
0: You just need to make your way to the end of a dirt road in the Yukon countryside.
2: Ooh.
0: Will the travel eat into your cost savings? Absolutely. But Andrew Hines, I am tempted.
3: I would say it's pretty worth it, Ify. But I'm biased. I'm very biased. I got a lot of stuff here.
2: Man, welcome to the team, Andrew. You're our newest producer on the show. This is your first couple of weeks with us. Can you please tell us about this place that you found? Because, man, oh, man, I need to know more.
3: Yeah, absolutely. So let's all just close our eyes for a second and picture this. You're cruising along when you see a sign that says transfer station, which is a fancy way of saying the dump.
4: Go into the dump.
3: And eventually you get to this gate.
5: Hi. Good. I'm going to the free store.
6: Okay, go ahead.
3: Cool. Here in the Yukon, most communities have something called free stores. And community members organize these stores. They come in, they drop things off, they put them on shelves, and they're stuffed with everything from clothes to vacuum cleaners, which have all been donated, again, for free.
7: Last time I was here, there was a ham slicer, and I was very tempted by it, but this other man, it was better for him, and he took it, and I was very happy for him.
3: Joanne Doyle lives in Whitehorse and is a free store aficionado.
7: Like, I'm always looking out for kids' clothes and stuff, so today I've come with the quest of finding some 4T or 5T size pants for kids, because I'm really low on pants, and a Himalayan salt lamp, if there was one, but that's a dream, so who knows?
3: The Himalayan salt lamp is the holy grail for you?
7: Yeah, that's the holy grail today.
3: Okay. Yeah. Okay. Let's go look then.
7: Okay.
3: I'm on a free store quest of sorts to help Joanne find that Himalayan salt lamp and learn the way of the free store.
7: Usually I like to have a browse first and then I'll drop it off because I'm always excited to see what's there first.
3: Oh, interesting. This is like you have a procedure you go through, a process.
7: Yeah, like if I'm with my partner, he'll come to the free store and he knows that I like to jump out and have a look first and he has to put away all the stuff. If I'm by myself, I'll sometimes put away. It depends how busy it is, because it can get a bit competitive.
3: So step one is just, like, dive in.
7: Step one is dive in and see what's there. I don't see any salt lamps, but...
3: No salt lamps, but there's a nice wok there. Does that interest you?
7: No, I'm good for frying pans. Yeah.
3: Even a nice wok, though?
7: Yeah, no. You have to be careful, because otherwise if you bring home too much stuff, you... It's a nightmare.
3: Wow. Okay. So you're practiced in the art of resisting.
7: Yeah. Well, a good thing about the free store as well is that it helps with decluttering at home because you have to, like, if you can't keep bringing stuff home all the time and bringing nothing to the free store. So usually if I come, I'll bring something to the free store and then take something back.
3: It's like an offering.
7: Yeah. Do you need anything from the free store?
3: I'm always looking for, like, kitchen stuff. Disco lights? That's kind of cool.

0: cool, actually. Do I need a disco light? No, but do like...
1: You can always return it.
0: It's true.
1: You can use it for 2 weeks.
0: Hey, what about this? You just told me about the art of restraint. Now you're trying to...
1: Whenever you go with a friend and you don't want to bring the clutter home to your house, but you want someone else to enjoy the light, then you might... Maybe I'll take this. I don't know.
0: Okay, now you're trying to make me jealous, and now I want it even more.
2: I'm very tempted.
1: My kids will probably like to do like a dance party with this.
0: No, actually, I want that.
1: We'll fight over it.
0: How much money do you think you've saved by going to the free store as often as you do?
1: I think I've saved a good amount of money on clothes for kids and stuff like that. Close to $1,000, I don't know.
0: Yeah.
1: Like, at the same time, you're also getting stuff that you might not usually buy because you're like, oh, it's free, but I don't need, like, an extra pair of pants or something like that.
0: It's true, yeah. It's hard to put a value on it, mm-hmm. but, like, it does keep you from going to the store.
1: Yeah, it gets me in my shopping fix without having to go to the real shops.
0: There's a harmonica here. Do you have any interest in harmonica?
1: No, it's too noisy.
0: Is it possible for a harmonica to be out of tune, or is it just me being really bad at it?
1: So the kid stuff is usually here. Oh yeah, boys.
0: Oh, here
1: boys,
0: we go.
1: Girls. Okay, this is the jackpot for me. Let's see. Well, you never know what you're gonna find.
0: Yeah, this box is overflowing.
1: Unicorn dress, size 4. Oh, definitely might bring this home.
0: How old are your kids?
1: 3 and 4. Yeah, and they're really picky about their clothes.
0: So, no Himalayan salt lamp,
1: mm-hmm.
0: but other good stuff.
1: Yeah, I got the Crocs for my friend, a couple of hats, a pair of mitts for my kid, and maybe a disco light.
0: These are all good things.
1: Yeah.
0: Successful?
1: Yeah, successful. Yeah, I dropped off a few things, picked up a few things. Pretty
0: okay.
1: good.
0: Mm-hmm. So now that you've taken, it's time for you to give back. Is that how it works?
1: Mm-hmm.
0: For you?
1: Yeah, for me. That's my process.
0: Okay. Okay.
1: A plastic wine glass. I need it. Some forks.
3: Been looking around to see if there are free stores around me that I'm missing out on, and I can tell you no.
4: Nope. Zero.
3: I mean, there's like a free fridge here and there, a free library, but something that is open to everyone in the community, mm-hmm. Toronto, we're missing out. But such a great idea.
4: Yeah, there is something real like lovely about when you find that free object and it becomes like a thing for you in your life. So if you head on over to our Facebook page, we'll have some photos up at the free store, but also in the comments, let us know what's the best free find that you've ever taken home with you. I want to know. If you're someone who's been worrying about prices these days, here's a song that's perfect for you by Jeremy Albino and Cat Clyde.

0: That was Bean Worrying by Jeremy Albino and Cat Clyde. This is Now or Never. I'm Trevor Dineen.
1: And I am Ife Chiwetelu. And if your finances are feeling out of control, today on Now or Never, you are not alone. We have scoured the country to find people doing whatever they can to make life just a little more affordable. And as I was heading out to meet Heidi Christensen, who is the woman behind the social media account Sustainable Fashion Style, I was worried that I wouldn't recognize her in person, but I shouldn't have been, because good style stands out. You look like a magazine cover. If it was a magazine, which one? Which one do you think you would...
2: Sustainable.
1: Sustainable? The magazine? I like it. I like it.
2: The shoes are not thrifted, but they are a sustainable brand. Facebook Marketplace.
1: The pants?
2: Yes.
1: Really?
2: Yes.
1: Okay.
2: $60. This is a men's shirt.
1: It's beautiful.
2: That I thrifted.
1: Yeah.
2: This is a Holt Renfrew coat that I also thrifted, but it's type of a jacket.
1: Okay. Great length. Great length.
2: And then I have my thrifted brooch on.
1: Mm-hmm.
2: And then I wear my thrifted vintage rings with my outfit to complete it.
1: Yeah.
2: And then I always have a scarf and a bag, whatever the flavor of the day is.
1: It looks great. For me to do something like this, it would be hours. I'd maybe have to like start planning last week and be like, how am I going to coordinate this? But for you, this is just...
2: Yeah, you know what? The thing is, you train.
1: Yeah.
2: It's training. If you train yourself to see the good pieces and recognize the good fabrics, I mean, anybody can do it.
1: Be my guide.
2: Okay. You ready?
1: I don't know. I think I am.
2: Okay, let's go.
1: Let's go.
2: I'm ready.
1: Yeah.
2: I'm always ready.
1: You have to see this beautiful black and tan look that Heidi was wearing. I will share it with you on our Facebook and Instagram. But thrifting and sustainable fashion, it's not just about making content for Heidi, or even just about saving money. When she is thrift shopping, Heidi is genuinely having the time of her life.
2: Okay, so when you're thrifting, you have to look at everything. You can start from the smalls, and you look, because there are different sizes mixed in because people just put it back.
1: Yeah.
2: I mean, look at the selection. This is better than going to the mall.
1: Yeah.
2: You know?
1: What's the feeling for you when you are hunting through the racks for treasure?
2: Exhilarating.
1: Is it?
2: Yeah. When I find something really good, I like the fact that I don't pay full price for it. And it's like a treasure hunt, right?
1: Mm-hmm.
2: And so you find something that's really good quality or a really good fit or a really good piece, and you think, ah, I have a Prada shoulder bag that came with the authentication. It's missing the shoulder strap. But my mom, who I do go thrifting with, so she found that Prada bag, and she goes, Heidi, is this something? I said, yes, Mom, it is. And you know what? That bag was $19.99.
1: Wow.
2: My mom found it, and she found me an authentic Prada bag.
1: Sorry, as in $19.99?
2: $19.99.
1: Wow, okay.
2: Plus we had the coupon. No, yes. it was Senior's Day.
1: Yeah.
2: Senior's Day on Tuesday, right?
1: Wow.
2: Yeah.
1: Okay. Do you keep like a tally in your mind of the money you think you've saved on thrifting items versus buying their equivalent brand new?
2: Well, you know what I do? Once in a while, I go and I do my research. So I go

0: into a mall and I look at the price tags and I say to myself, well, I actually say it out loud, thriftable, thriftable, thriftable, thriftable, thriftable. They want that much for that? I have it in my closet, so I'll just pull that out. Because I think I paid $20 for that, and you want 200 and something for the same thing that I've already thrifted.
1: Okay.
0: So you know what? It's kind of like a, I'm not paying that.
1: Perfect.
0: I remember five years ago, I thrifted a silk blouse, and I still have it. And I wanted to be the person that could wear that silk blouse and feel confident enough in wearing that silk blouse in my everyday. Mm-hmm. It was like a goal. So I wore it yesterday.
1: Yeah?
0: And it felt good.
1: Does it feel like you've become that person?
0: Yeah. It feels like I've arrived.
1: Yeah. I love
0: that. And it was an arduous journey, but I did it.
1: I love that.
0: This is pretty.
1: Oh, sorry.
0: This is a very pretty color. Mm-hmm. I love that color. Where I was about 5 years ago, I was actually drinking every day. So basically, yeah, I would say an alcoholic because I just felt like my job was done. I mean, my kids were grown up. I was just sitting on the couch watching movie after movie or series, whatever. So I just, for entertainment purposes, I would drink. That was my entertainment. And that entertainment goes into a slippery slope when you're doing that every day. Once it really got a hold of me, I would lay around in the same clothes and probably pass out and go to bed in the same outfit. And one day I was sitting on the couch watching another movie, drinking. You know, I had it nicely stuffed in the bathroom wherever I could get a little sip, right? As I'm watching. And I thought, wait, where am I going to be in 20 years? Like, am I going to do this for 20 years? Because I still have 20 years at least to live if I'm lucky. So I thought, you know what? I can't do this anymore. I can't do this anymore. So I started with a program, and because that was the only thing I knew how to do. It's a battle to get out of that hole. With my battling, I found that clothes were my armor because I felt if I felt good in what I was wearing, if I felt like I could go outside, because I wouldn't go outside when I was drinking, because people would know, right? Because you're in this state of everybody knows what I'm doing. Everybody knows, but they don't. But you think they do. So I could get dressed up and I could go. And it starts with little things, just going to the grocery store. You know, and I could do it with confidence. So the more I did it, the better it became. And it wasn't easier. It still took a choice every day to get up, get dressed, and feel good. It's a choice and it's hard. Like if you would have told me 5 years ago that this was me, I'd be like, no, there's no way that's happening. No, who is that? I wouldn't even recognize myself. You know, not at all.
1: It's such a transformation when I think about, like, what you describe was like someone who was hiding. And you, at least to me right now, present like someone who's very happy to be seen.
0: Yes.
1: And to be noticed.
0: Absolutely.
1: What did that mean for you to find a new way of presenting yourself in your 50s?
0: Well, I guess because I did have the question, where am I going to be in 20 years? And I didn't want to be invisible. And I was basically running around in hoodies and ripped jeans, which is fine, but it wasn't enough for me because I felt that I had more to give. I don't know. I always had this feeling. And I think by coming into my own and taking people along with me, I wanted to open up the conversation so we could actually have a community, a bunch of us thrifters trying to help each other out. And then it just grew and grew. And I don't know, I'm feeling good. I feel good in my skin. I feel confident in my age. I'm 59 now. And I feel fabulous, 59 and thriving.
1: Yeah.
0: And I just want to take other women with me because we don't need to be silenced. We are wiser, you know, just because we reach a certain age doesn't mean that we don't have value or worth. And I think getting up, get dressed, put your armor on, right? Feel good in how you're dressed. And it, because your outfit speaks to your mind all day long, get a good outfit and you get a good mindset. And this way, it's good for the planet, it's affordable, and you can

0: experiment so you can find out who is underneath there, because you have to find your authentic self. And if you find your authentic self, you can thrift it and feel good in what you're wearing. It doesn't have to cost a fortune.
1: I want to go back to this jacket that you pulled because I want to try it on.
0: Okay, let's try it on.
1: Yeah. Oh, you're holding it up for me. Look at this service. I really do feel like I have a personal shopper today.
0: It's a great length. Let me just see the sleeves. It's cute. And look how it goes with your Crocs, like your vibe, right? You could wear it with the jeans.
1: Yeah.
0: I think you should get it.
1: Okay.
0: Yeah. I like
1: done.
0: It. It looks good.
1: Sold.
0: Did you want me to get you a cart? I can fill
1: You're
0: that cart. No problem.
1: You're more optimistic than I am about what I'm going to walk away with. I didn't even think I was going to get a jacket, but now.
0: No, there's lots.
1: Don't mind if I do.
0: That's what I'm saying.
1: Yeah.
0: Isn't it fun? Just go.
1: When you see yourself now, what is it that you see?
0: Strength. Also, I have empathy for people who are in a similar situation. Because the shame that people feel, it's shame and guilt that society puts on you. That, oh my gosh, I'm doing this, I'm such a horrible person, you know? You're not a horrible person. It's the addiction that's making you do these things. There is hope. You can find it within yourself, but you got to really, really want it. Nobody can do it for you. You have to really want it. And I just want to let them know that it's possible.
1: Yeah.
0: Right?
1: Yeah.
0: It's possible.
1: I love that we got to spend time today and that I'm walking away with this jacket, because when I wear it, I'll think of you.
0: Oh,
1: I'll think
0: thank
1: about
0: you.
1: All the things that I hope one day is possible and that they might be possible right now.
0: Yes, so. There's always tomorrow.
1: Yeah.
0: Right? And if you ever want to thrift again, I'm here and waiting. I could help you just go through the racks. We hardly even touched in there.
1: Be careful what you say. We'll be here every time. I'll be like, Heidi, I need an outfit for this weekend, so
0: oh, yeah.
1: I'll meet you there.
0: I could do it.
1: Thank you so much.
0: Thank you.
2: Efi?
1: Trevor Nene?
2: You do know I need to see the jacket.
1: I'm happy to show it to you.
2: Look at this one, eh? Got a nice hood on it.
1: It is this kind of green wool jacket. And Heidi happened to have a coupon, so I got it for less than $30.
2: That is a steal of a deal. Nicely done.
1: Sometimes you can't coupon, thrift, or budget your way to a better financial situation. You just need more money.
3: It is 4:11 and I am finally racing out of the school. I'm going to run home quick because I do need to let my dogs out and change into my Hurricanes work clothes. Probably grab a piece of peanut butter toast because I do not have time to eat supper in between these two jobs most days. And then I will head down across town to the Hurricanes game.
1: After a full day of teaching grade one students, Verna Mabin is getting ready to spend the rest of her evening at work. She'll be running the time clock at a Lethbridge Hurricanes hockey game.
3: So I'm just at the Hurricanes game now. We are in the middle of warm-up. The game will end likely around 9:30, which puts me home around just after 10 p.m. If it goes into overtime or a shootout, then we're here for sure till after 10 o'clock at night. So it becomes a five-hour evening for me. My name is Verna Mabin, and I am from Lethbridge, Alberta. I've been a teacher for 13 years. It's been a long time, and then an EA 9 years before that. So I'm in my 20 years in education, which is actually super crazy too, two decades. Throughout all of my years of teaching, I've had a side hustle or a second job. I am currently looking for another part-time job just to fill in those gaps with the cost of everything these days, and as well as having two kids in post-secondary education. It's tough that way to help them. I have applied for jobs at retail stores like Sport Chek and American Eagle, Bath and Body Works. Finding that third job actually has been a lot harder than I thought it would. The minute I kind of tell people I'm a teacher, they almost laugh.

0: They almost think I'm kidding when I say I'm looking for this job, and they can't understand why I would need that extra position. So it is hard because I don't know if it's that I'm not taken seriously or that I hear overqualified a lot. So here I am still. I actually never thought I would still be saying that after 10 years in this profession. I really thought that it would be a time where we didn't have to worry about it anymore. But aside from the pensionable money that we put away as teachers every month, there is an extra savings. I'm the main financial contributor in our family, so we've got what we've got. And if we want those extra things, it takes that much longer to do a family trip if we can, or get those extra things. So yeah. It is tough, definitely, to have anything left over at the end of a day. So, and I'm definitely not young. I'm close to 50 now, and so is my husband. So, kind of being in that position at 50 years old is a little bit scary because we're on that end of going, will we have enough for retirement? Will we have enough for what our kids need? It's tiring too. I look at my husband and he'll ref six hockey games on the weekend after working 5 days, and it is, it's a lot, but. But yeah, it's I'm looking for the day forward to the day we don't have to do that anymore, that's for sure.
1: Verna's husband is a plumber, and they both work other jobs to support their family. Verna used to work only one job back when she was an educational assistant and before she had kids and before she went back to teacher's college. She hoped being a teacher would bring in more income, but then she got her first student loan bill, and that's when the side hustles began.
0: That feeling was a little bit one of being disheartened and a little bit scared of was this all worth it? There were a lot of sacrifices in that 4 years with family time and having to do studying and being away to do group work and things like that. So I really questioned if I had made the right decision. And two, when you're a first year teacher, even in your first few years, there's a lot of learning that goes on outside of university. So I would say in the first 5 years of teaching, it was anywhere from 30 to 40 extra hours a week of planning and marking and cutting, laminating and getting activities ready for special days and things like that. Now I come an hour early just for that quiet kind of preparation. And then usually I only have to be here for about an hour after school as well. So 2 extra hours a day, I would say I'm here in the building. There is no way to have additional hours for overtime. There's no banking hours for time in lieu of time worked. But there is some schools do have a fund for your extracurricular. So if you do coach or you do clubs like choir, you do get paid 24 cents an hour. In the first 2 days of school, I had already spent my $200 classroom budget. And I think I'm at about $600 now. So on average, I spend about $2,000 a year of my own money just getting the kids their little gifts for Halloween and their gifts at Christmas time. Special field trip stuff that we do sometimes comes out of pocket. It was Christmas time, and so we have a local theater in town. So I rented the whole movie theater. And my class wore pajamas to school, and we went on a bus and we went to the theater and watched a Christmas movie and had popcorn and candy and pop in the morning. It was the best $250 I ever spent in my entire life. They talked about that one for a really long time. So I would say the side hustles are just that little bit of extra money that I don't have to take away from bills at home or from my family, even in general, that I can guiltlessly buy those extra things for the classroom or make those memories with the kids here. I feel like our job is important. I feel like we're shaping the lives of children, not only just to learn curriculum, but to be human beings that contribute to society when they're older. And for me, I truly think it's just what the kids give to me. Watching them learn and grow, grade one especially, because it's all about first. When the look on their face when they read something for the first time, when they realize they can add and subtract things, it's the look of pure like pride and gratitude on their faces for what they're doing is what it's about for me. Sometimes living paycheck to paycheck just means you choose that simpler life. Is that Do you want to work a job where you're miserable every day because you have extra money to do things, or is it more worth it to live within your means and go to a job that makes you feel love and makes you feel joy every day? And when that alarm goes off,

0: You're not. Oh. Now I have to go to work and work with miserable people. No, I get to go and work with a bunch of giggling 6-year-olds that do funny things every day. And no, are all days easy? No, but all those other things make every day worth it. Yeah. So I would tell Verna when she was, 20 years younger to just keep doing what she's doing, because in the end, it's worth it. Even though it's tiring, it's worth it.
1: This is Now or Never. I'm Trevor.
2: I'm Efie.
1: And Efie, I know that sometimes, like, when I'm scrolling through Instagram, I'll come across one of, like, my favorite little, like, cards that flash up on the screen, and it says on it, "The hardest part of being an adult is figuring out what to cook for dinner every single night for the rest of your life until you die." And I'm like, that is so true. No one prepares you for that.
2: I agree. Every time someone's like, "Oh, I'm transitioning my kid into solids," I'm like, "No, stay on the breast."
1: Oh.
2: It's downhill after that.
1: And it's even more difficult when the prices, like, start going through the roof in the grocery stores, because you've got to get creative, which is something that Alex McLaren does quite well.
3: This is day 12 of eating through my freezer, and
4: I want
3: to make burritos, so we're making burritos.
1: Ah, the sweet sounds of a child not wanting what you're making for dinner. We've all been there, but Alex, she doesn't flinch because she's determined to use what she has in her fridge, whether the kids like it or not.
3: Anyway, what goes on burritos? Salsa rice. Do I have salsa? But I have some of the ingredients that go in salsa. So that's what we're going to use. We got some leftover onion.
1: And with food prices being a little bit out of hand these days, this Halifax mom of three really wants to help other families get by and put food on the table without stretching themselves too thin.
3: You guys are never going to guess how much food I got for $130. The chicken legs are on sale this week. They're a good price. People always question when I buy markdown fish.
1: But here's what I've learned from watching your videos. Almost everything can be frozen.
3: Spinach, $1.60, straight into the freezer.
1: You can always find a substitute. And also, don't be afraid of all of those half-eaten vegetables that are tucked away in the back of your crisper, because those are about to be MacGyvered into dinner tonight.
5: So that's like my skill set that I have, that I'm trying to teach people how to just go in, get things that are affordable that you know your family will eat, that won't get wasted, and then figure out what to do with them afterwards. When I started doing this, I had a toddler and like a preschooler, yeah, basically. And then I had a baby that wasn't eating solids, and now they're like multi-sport athletes, and it's just wow.
6: You don't realize they become like animals, and they just devour everything, mm-hmm, in their path.
5: Yeah, I think you need like a second mortgage just on the fruit. I know. Much. People are like, the meat. I'm like, it's the fruit.
6: If you want blueberries off season, you're like, okay, I'm destroyed already.
5: No, frozen only. Yeah. I'm not doing it. I refuse. Oh my God.
1: Have you always been a frugal person, like naturally frugal, or is it something you kind of learned over time?
5: Well, I learned it from my mother. Listen, Jackie loves a bargain. She's a good sales shopper, and my mom was a banker, so she really prioritized the importance of like long-term savings. And we weren't eating out. Like, we might get a pizza here and there, but getting yourself a little treat, like, that did not exist. Mm-hmm. My mom was like, "I'm bringing a coffee in a thermos," before it was a thing. And she was like, "You're hungry or you're not, but I'm not going to buy you a chocolate bar, because that's $3 that we could put towards, I don't know, something that has just more value to, mm-hmm, us, like going on an outing to the zoo, let's say." Or she used to compare it to a pair of socks, but like, nobody cares about socks. You know? So when I was on maternity leave with my babies, the company I was working for sold. They didn't tell me I was going to get laid off, but I saw it coming miles ahead, right? So at that time, I'm on maternity leave. Obviously, my income was kiboshed, but I had the time because like I was home. And while, yes, taking like a baby and a toddler to the grocery store isn't the most convenient, or taking them to multiple stores, I was able to do that. I had the time and I didn't have the money. So like, time is money, and was sharing kind of like more budget friendly things, and people took to it.
1: Were you surprised at all though, by how many people were into the idea of like just being frugal and learning how to just use what you have and shop smarter?
5: Yeah. Yeah. I am not surprised that a lot of people in the time of inflation need or are searching for a community like that. I am shocked that it was me, yeah, I guess. Let's make my kids lunch with

0: ingredients they hate.
1: What carrots?
0: I'm just gonna break them up.
1: Wait, can I?
0: Well, no, because they're baby carrots and I don't want you to get hurt.
1: Can I please grate cheese?
0: Just want it to be done fast. Okay?
2: I think what I love about your videos is that your kids are right there. You hear their voices on a regular basis. You're talking to them about food. They're watching you do this. What are you hoping they're learning?
0: I hope that they're able to cook for themselves. At this point in our life, they complain a lot, you know, but then they eat it and they're fine, right? So just the exposure, getting used to the textures and tastes. I hope that they learn to not be picky eaters so that they can then feed themselves and their families affordable down the road.
2: I think I can say honestly that one of the more genius things that I saw you do is just the naming of the foods, because I know my kids, they don't get excited for soup, but if I were to say, hey, come eat this pizza soup, then all of a sudden they're like, what's that? Let me dive into that bad boy.
0: Yeah, exactly. Yeah. We call it mommy marketing over here. So like when the kids were little, I used to make, they're called green pancakes. We used to call them Hulk pancakes, and they have spinach blended into them and they're green. And yeah, you can taste the spinach a little bit, but it's maskable.
2: The naming is everything. I also understand that one of your tactics is to, or to get your kids excited about a home-cooked meal, is you pack them into takeout containers.
0: I do that, and they do get excited. So I started packing it. I got the idea to pack it in takeout containers because I was doing it while they were at school, so they didn't see me cooking it. And I would pull it out.
3: Grilled cheeses on garlic cheese bread, tomato soup, for to go with it.
1: Okay.
3: So can I just heat up the tomato soup real quick?
1: Whoever made this at the cafe, 5 stars.
3: And then I just got 2 salads.
0: Most of them still think that we are reviewing takeout.
2: Most of them.
0: I won't say which one doesn't, but somebody may have figured it out.
2: I think this is such an important topic for people because, like you said, economy is a little bit nutso and prices have been soaring. What would you say to anyone who's listening, who's just feeling that weight of grocery prices?
0: I think that if you can cook, you have more control. So learning to cook is probably the most empowering thing that you can do. When you go to the grocery store, you can choose which items you're buying, but you don't have control over what prices the stores have set. And it's not just the grocery prices that are going up, right? It's the gas prices, which is affecting the grocery prices, obviously. It's the cost of living in terms of like rentals and homeownership and all of those things too. So there's all these things that you really don't have control over, but the food you can play with a little bit more. And the more you know how to cook from scratch and substitute, the easier it is, and the more empowering it is. Mm-hmm. My goal is to empower people and for more people to be doing this and give them back some control in a world that sometimes feels like you don't have a whole lot of control.
2: Alex came out with a cookbook recently, so if you want to check that out, it's called We Use What We Have Recipes, and it might help you out along the way.

0: everything old is new again. That's what I'm walking away with. Like, fully using what you have in your fridge, bartering, maybe giving something you're not needing to a neighbor who needs it. Like, all of these tactics people have used over time when times get hard. And I think we just need to double down. Go back to what's always worked.
1: Hunting and gathering. That's what I'll be doing this weekend.
0: Yep. Great.
1: A bow and an arrow, and Trevor is up there providing for his family. Thank you. Special thanks to our team of producers who helped put the show together this week. Sarah Tate, Sam Ruiz Johannes, Bridget Forbes, Jessica Singer, and Andrew Hines.
0: I'm Ifi Chiwetelu.
1: And I'm Trevor Tanin. Take care, everybody.

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3: From CBC News, The World This Hour, I'm Claude Fay. The U.S. Coast Guard continues to search for an Ontario-based air ambulance jet that vanished off the coast of Nantucket. Search crews have now located a debris field off the coast confirmed to be associated with the missing aircraft. The plane was traveling from Bermuda to Boston when it was reported missing. Air traffic controllers had one final exchange with the plane before losing contact early Saturday.
4: You said you're coming in the line, is that what you said? Okay, you declare an emergency or no? Okay, you're coming in a little weak, so you're I didn't hear what your response was, if you were declaring an emergency or not.
3: Four Canadian crew members were on board, along with one patient and one other person of Bermudan descent. The jet belongs to Latitude Air, based in Hamilton, Ontario. Global Affairs Canada says it is aware of the situation and is in contact with local authorities. Quebec political party leaders are now in their final day of campaigning. Voters will elect their next government on Monday, and polls suggest the separatist Parti Québécois is on track to form government. Alexander Silverman reports.
5: Merci beaucoup, merci d'être là. Parti Québécois leader Paul Saint-Pierre Plamondon making his final push to win seats in battleground ridings across the province, with the separatist party on the cusp of a majority government.
6: I don't take anything for granted, and I focus on what's relevant until the 5th.
5: The Coalition Avenir Québec, or CAQ, formed government for the last 8 years, but leader Kristen Fréchette has struggled to distance herself from deeply unpopular former Premier François Legault. The party now appearing to be in a fight for survival. The party could maintain its official opposition status, even as it continues to struggle with francophone voters. The PQ, as the frontrunner, has never polled above 30%, but with a fragmented vote, even that margin could be enough to win a majority. Alexander Silberman, CBC News, Montreal.
3: Vancouver police are conducting an e-scooter enforcement campaign in a bid to educate people on safety regulations, with hundreds of warnings and tickets issued, many involving lack of helmets. Michelle Morton reports.
7: VPD Inspector Stephanie Willoughby says police launched a campaign targeting e-scooter users in the beginning of September, and nearly 1,300 warnings and tickets have been handed out so far.
8: The number one reason that we stopped e-scooter riders was for not wearing a helmet, which is a huge concern shared by all officers.
7: In July, police issued a plea to riders to take safety seriously after a user without a helmet died and another was seriously injured in separate incidents over one weekend. The campaign wraps up on Sunday, but officers say they'll continue ongoing safety initiatives throughout the year. Michelle Morton, CBC News, Vancouver.
3: In Ontario, 12 Jewish teachers across the province have filed human rights complaints. They allege their school boards did not respond appropriately to reports of anti-Semitism. Karina Zapata has the details.
9: From swastikas written on desks to students playing Hitler games in the schoolyard, lawyer Catherine Marshall says each teacher involved claims they faced discrimination at work, and all of them went to their school boards and unions for help.
10: They were ignored, which is why they're having to sue.
9: Each teacher is seeking $150,000 in general damages. They also want the school board and unions to create anti-Semitism policies, participate in mandatory training, and more. Marshall says at least four more teachers have come forward saying they want to join. All four school boards involved in Toronto, Simcoe County, Ottawa Carleton, and York say they won't comment on active legal proceedings. The Toronto and Ottawa Carleton districts add anti-Semitism has no place in their schools. They'll all have chances to defend their cases to the tribunal. Karina Zapata, CBC News, Toronto.
3: And that is your World This Hour. 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
1: Good morning. I'm Saroja Coelho. 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
3: Welcome to The New Yorker Radio Hour. I'm David Remnick. In 2010, when the film The Social Network came out, Facebook itself was only 6 years old. YouTube and Twitter, they were even younger. Social media was remaking the internet as we knew it, and the whiz kid Mark Zuckerberg, who famously dropped out of Harvard to launch Facebook to the world when he was barely old enough to drink, he was hailed as a genius. 16 years later, the world looks very different because of social media, and the pushback against Facebook, Instagram, and other platforms is obviously enormous. Mark Zuckerberg, in some quarters, looks like public enemy number one. The 2010 film was written by Aaron Sorkin, and Sorkin brings us back to Zuckerberg's story now in a sequel, The Social Reckoning.
4: I am here to help Facebook, not hurt it, okay?
5: You send me a message. What would you like to talk about?
3: That film is set around 2021 as Facebook was dealing with leaks from a whistleblower about the harm it was causing. Public perception was beginning to turn severely for the worse.
6: People around here understand that when I say no, that's the end of the debate. I'm not 2 years out of a dorm room anymore, Charlie. Look around.
3: And playing Mark Zuckerberg is one of the best actors working today. Somebody who thinks very, very hard, very seriously about how to inhabit a complicated character. Jeremy Strong. I go to a screening of this new movie, and you haven't even opened your mouth where I was thrown back in my chair. Just the physicality of you, your posture, your physical bearing, and then, of course, it's interacting with my memory of him testifying in Congress and all this kind of thing. There's a certain kind of magic that's already happened without you opening your mouth yet. And I want to know what goes into that.
7: Well, first of all, that means the absolute world to me coming from you. Thank you. My task is to kind of surround the subject as completely as possible, leave no stone unturned in a kind of investigative mission to learn everything about them, both intellectually and viscerally. And the visceral part is more important because it's ultimately a non-intellectual process, unconscious process. I'm not thinking about my posture, how I hold my mouth or jawline. I'm not thinking about the voice. All of that, by the time you walk onto a set, and if it hasn't, you're in trouble, has to have become second skin.
3: There's another aspect here, is that you've got another performance of Mark Zuckerberg as a younger man by Jesse Eisenberg in an earlier film written by your director, Aaron Sorkin.
7: Yeah.
3: I'd love to know what role that plays and what role Aaron Sorkin, your director, plays, or does he leave creating the character entirely to you?
7: I loved the first movie, and I think Jesse's a great actor. I didn't really think about what he did in that film. Mm-hmm. That wasn't really something I ever thought about. I thought only about Mark Zuckerberg. In the same way that when I played Roy Cohn, I didn't go back and look at James Woods. I didn't go back and look at Pacino. If anything, because the anxiety of influence might, you know, that might have an effect. And I think the goal is to own it and to find your version and to connect to your own inchoate instincts and let your intuition guide you.
3: Is this a harder thing to do when you're playing somebody who's quote unquote real as opposed to somebody who's made up by a screenwriter?
7: Yeah, I think it's a different set of challenges. And in this case, I mean, I have to attempt to create a character or embody a character

0: And you reach out to him. You write him a letter. Is that right?
1: I wrote him an email.
0: And what did it say? And what were you looking for?
1: I essentially said, you've probably heard that I'm going to be portraying you in this film or a character based on you. And I just want you to know that I take this very seriously, that I'm trying to learn everything, and that I'm going to approach it with respect and veracity as much as possible.
0: Yeah. And what do you hear from him?
1: Well, the response, I don't feel that I can speak to that because it was private and I don't want to violate that. But
0: what was the spirit of the response?
1: I think the spirit of the response was hedged but responsive. And I wouldn't say that he was grateful. I think if I were Mark, I would be rightly cautious and wary mm-hmm. of another film being made, given that there's a lot about the first film that is fictional. This is Aaron Sorkin's version.
0: For sure. And you can hear it in the speech rhythms yeah. and the way that it's very Sorkinian.
1: Yes. So I'm playing.
0: Even to the point where he parodies himself a couple of times and, you know, can we have the room? I think somebody says at some point
1: right.
0: in a kind of West Wingy
1: right.
0: Way of self-awareness.
1: You know, I think one of the things that I was trying to understand was this transition into a wartime CEO, essentially, somebody who's besieged and embattled and yet determined, someone who, it is my belief, is idealistic and principled, if wrong. At the time the movie starts, you know, we've had 2016 election interference by state actors. We've had the Macedonian trolls misinformation campaign. We've had Rohingya violence against the Rohingyas, Muslims in Myanmar in 2014. You know, all of these things create this intensification of pressure on this person. This crucible of pressure contending with content moderation of hate speech, terrorist content, harmful content, child exploitation, election misinformation, all of these things under investigation by the FBI, the DOJ, the SEC, the FTC by 2019, and also by 2019, 100 billion pieces of information flowing across their platforms every day. So part of my job in understanding him and sort of fighting his fight is, and this is going to be an unpopular thing to say in mm-hmm. this climate, is trying to have a kind of empathy, an empathetic understanding of this person's struggle.
0: But the empathy is not a political empathy. It's an empathy of trying to imagine yourself as that person,
1: yes.
0: and seeing the world as he
1: yes,
0: might.
1: The empathy is a necessary and perhaps the vital component of this art form, which is to be, in a sense, impartial. I'm representing him. You know, Aaron said that when he writes a character, it's as if that character is arguing to God why he should be admitted to heaven. And I think I would recuse myself from playing the role if I was going to inject my own subjective judgment or condemnation of a character.
0: Did you change your view of Mark Zuckerberg when you started out as just a citizen who, like anybody, was reading about him, was watching him? Did the process of going so deep on him as a character and then playing him change your view of the human?
1: Sure.
0: Yeah. How so?
1: I mean, when I try to put myself in these shoes and feel the weight of these incredibly complex frontline decisions that have no precedent in the history of humankind, weighing on the one hand free speech and on the other hand safety, because ultimately every content moderation decision is about those things,
0: right.
1: Voice versus harm. On the margins, those issues are incredibly complex. So that gave me a different kind of empathy for the person

0: people having to make those decisions and failing to make them perfectly. Now, I should say, I'm not ambivalent about, you know, how bad short-term dopamine-driven feedback loops are on the mental health of our young people. I'm not ambivalent to those things. I'm not ambivalent to the heinous fallacies of Alex Jones or to Holocaust denialism being on some of those platforms. Just to be really clear about that, I think those things are unequivocally wrong.
1: You played Roy Cohn, and I wonder when the person, when it's so hard to find the good in them, like Roy Cohn, maybe I'm getting it wrong. That seems like a really hard task for an actor.
0: Well, you know, Roy Cohn was called by someone the pole star of human evil. And Ken Auletta told me he was the most monstrous person he'd ever encountered. So yes, that is hard. And I'm not sure looking for the good is the right way to frame it.
1: But what you're saying is not looking for the good, but looking for how that person sees himself and the world is the important thing.
0: Yeah, I mean, I think you're trying to see through their eyes and you're trying to understand their struggle.
1: Mm-hmm. Who's the model for you? Who's the actor that exemplifies both in process and result what you'd like to be? You had a Daniel Day-Lewis figure in your past.
0: Sure.
1: In that way.
0: Yeah, I mean, Daniel, you know, I worked for Daniel as
1: his assistant, yeah.
0: Which was a profound and revelatory experience for me. And of course, he's someone that so many of us have been so inspired by. His commitment, his resolve, his willingness to, you know, in his words, make a fool of himself, mm-hmm. you know, to go out on a limb. But there's, you know, Meryl is certainly somebody that we all feel that way about
1: Meryl
0: mm-hmm. Streep. Dustin Hoffman, you know, who recently said to me, I don't know how I did it. And you feel like you'll never be able to do it again each time.
1: I'm speaking with the actor Jeremy Strong. He stars in The Social Reckoning, a new film about Mark Zuckerberg and Facebook. We'll continue in just a moment. This is the New Yorker Radio Hour. This is the New Yorker Radio Hour. I'm David Remnick, and I've been speaking today with Jeremy Strong. Strong stars as Mark Zuckerberg in The Social Reckoning, Aaron Sorkin's latest film. Many critics consider Jeremy Strong the Dustin Hoffman or Al Pacino of today. He's played Kendall Roy on Succession, along with Roy Cohn in The Apprentice, and recently, Bruce Springsteen's manager, John Landau. He's well known in Hollywood for an immensely intense level of preparation for his roles. For example, he might stay in character for long stretches of time during filming or speak only in the accent of his character even while off the set. We'll continue our conversation now. How much is your approach helpful to a director and your fellow castmates? How much does it throw them off? You're super involved in these things. When you did your own research on Roy Cohn for The Apprentice, for example, you ended up, you yourself, adding a scene to the movie that wasn't in the script that had to do with diamond cufflinks, if I remember.
0: Oh, yeah. Yeah, yeah.
1: Is that something that's appreciated by the people around you, or how does this work?
0: I mean...
1: You're laughing.
0: No, I think... I can't really speak to that. Of course, some people seem to have been, it is never my intention to interfere with anyone else's experience or anyone else's way of working. First, do no harm, right?
1: Right.
0: But commit to your, to what you're doing and utterly.
1: Meaning you get frustrated sometimes with other people who are, or not?
0: No, just meaning that I'm just there to commit utterly to serving the material.
1: Right.
0: And so if some people feel that I'm taking it too seriously or it changes the molecules in the room in a way that makes something uncomfortable,

0: I guess that's something that I don't feel that I need to apologize for, because I believe, and I think the directors that I work with all believe, that it's in service of the material. And I personally think that a lot of the reactions to it are of a personal nature.
1: That hurt.
0: What do you mean?
1: Well, let's talk about what we're talking about in this sense. So we met last year at the Telluride Film Festival.
0: Yeah.
1: I saw you and I really admire you. And I'd seen you in any number of films, and I thought I should walk in the other direction, because we had published a profile of you by Michael Shulman in 2021 that I read as something that was about a serious artist being not self-serious in the derisive sense, but serious. And yeah, there were people in it that, you know, poked fun at your method and because they did it a different way. And I read it in an entirely different way. I did not read this as a profile that was making fun of somebody above all or anything of the like. But I know that you were hurt by it, at least in the immediate aftermath of it, that you didn't like it and saw it as a betrayal of trust, I think is the phrase you used. And these moments of what you, which I admired, your honesty in that piece and openness, that's what was rare about it and startling. But you didn't feel that way, certainly not in the immediate aftermath.
0: I would only say that what I shared, what I talked about as a betrayal of trust, I feel like, you know, it could have been met with, because I've had other different experiences with different journalists, it perhaps could have been met with more compassion. And that's what I would have wished for. But listen, you know, all's fair in love and war. So I think the thing about this film, this work, the work that I care most about, Roy Cohn, you know, these are right on the fault line of everything that's going on in our world right now. And so if I take my job seriously, it is commensurate with the kind of subjects that I feel that I'm working on.
1: You went on did a Super Bowl commercial to make fun of your own seriousness in the wake of that profile. A Dunkin' Donuts commercial, which was pretty hilarious. Why'd you do that? Did you feel you had to take the air out of that imagery of self-seriousness?
0: No, you know, to be honest, it was really that I was asked to do it. Ben Affleck asked me to do it, and the pitch of what it was not something that excited me. And then,
1: so you rewrote it,
0: and then I rewrote it, and just, you know, had an image of, I think it's Marty Sheen in Apocalypse Now coming out of that sludge, and I sort of had like a middle of the night image of somebody coming out of coffee beans. So it just evolved from there. There's nothing, you know, it wasn't a, but Enemy of the Ibsen play was a response to that profile for me, because Ibsen had written Ghosts, which he felt like was a deeply personal expression that was met with ridicule and scorn by people who he thought would meet it with understanding and approbation. And Enemy of the People, which is, you know, about someone attempting to tell the truth to a community who sees himself as a servant of the people, but is called instead an enemy of the people.
1: Right.
0: You know, this ongoing question about, like, how does it make other actors feel? It feels along those lines of trying to make me into an enemy of the people when I strongly see my job as a servant of. Not that that's what you're trying to do.
1: In a million years, I wouldn't have read it like that.
0: But
1: I'm not you.
0: But you know, I think that what Aaron is doing, the social reckoning is about this. The big question of this movie, and I think a question that hangs over, you know, like the sword of Damocles over some of these CEOs, is the question that was asked to Benjamin Franklin in 1787 outside the Constitutional Convention. You know, what have you given us? A republic, if you can keep it. Mm-hmm. And I think that, you know, that's what's at stake in this movie, as Aaron sees it. these issues.

0: issues of truth decay, of the denial of truth. You know, these things are so potent and they're so important that to me it warrants just being completely all in to show up and give these things everything I can possibly give them. So yeah, I, you know, if I have a Polish voice for those 7 months,
1: which is for another film, yeah.
0: Which is for this Peter Morgan yeah. film, The Boys from Brazil. That's just, you know, that's much ado about nothing.
1: Meaning it's in service to something.
0: Yeah. Yeah.
1: You were in a film about the Chicago Seven.
0: Yeah.
1: You played Jerry Rubin, who was the great comedian radical of that group.
0: Yeah.
1: I remember as a kid reading his classic book, Do It.
0: Yeah. Great book.
1: And at one point, you wanted Aaron Sorkin to spray you with tear gas, you know, for the verisimilitude of what was happening at this demonstration. And Aaron Sorkin took your suggestion in his telling, but he decided that it might hurt a lot of people. But it was an example of your, you know, some would call it craziness and others would call it devotion to the craft or the need for some sense of realism.
0: Sure.
1: I want to
0: demythologize that a little bit because,
1: Go ahead.
0: You know, first of all, what you're alluding to is what happened in Grant Park between the Chicago police and the yippies and everyone.
1: The Democratic Convention of 68.
0: Yeah, mm-hmm. Everyone who was protesting the war in Vietnam and the Democratic Convention. And, you know, if you watch Haskell Wexler's incredible documentary, Medium mm-hmm. Cool, you're right in there and you feel this sort of authoritarian police state and the incredible violence that was happening. So I think what I want to do is capture what was at stake and what was happening and what those people were putting themselves through, what they were putting on the line. Now, what I wanted to do, I want to be very clear, involved no one else and would have involved no one else. It was, you know, for the purpose of a close-up and to have the physiological effects of what that would
1: of your eyes burning.
0: The goal, in a sense, you know, Brando put himself in a bathtub of ice once to get a certain effect of numbness. So you don't want to act is the point. You don't ever want to act.
1: I had seen you, as we all had, in smaller roles, but then Succession came along and you play this incredibly complex, sad, damaged, intelligent, unaware, just an incredibly complicated character. But this one is neither entirely made up nor based in a very clear way on a character like Mark Zuckerberg. When you're looking at it through the lens of the Murdochs, which is the most obvious model, is it there for you just to pick and choose from characteristics? How did you create the character of Kendall Roy in concert with your colleagues?
0: Yeah, I think you're like a detective and you're just looking for clues. So you read everything. Each time it's different. You really kind of start from nothing every time.
1: But this time around, you don't contact James Murdoch or anything.
0: No, because also I don't think it was certainly that family, along with
1: others,
0: a lot of other families are in the genome of what Jesse wrote. But it's not a one-to-one. It's not, I would say, about them.
1: Have you ever indulged in therapy? And if so, is it helpful in this work?
0: I mean, sure, I've had therapy. I've read a lot about psychology. I'm married to a psychiatrist. Is it helpful in this work? Not really, because, I mean, insofar as it gives you a deeper understanding of human psychology, sure.
1: But an understanding of yourself and,
0: and
1: your resources.
0: I'm not sure yourself. You know, what I'm trying to do is disappear into a role. That's what my heroes did. That's what, when you see Ben Kingsley play Simon Wiesenthal in The Murderers Among Us, and then you see him play Adolf Eichmann, you know, a few years ago, like, I don't see the guy anymore. I just see those

0: others. So that for me has always been the Holy Grail.
1: Do you care how he will react to this film, how Mark Zuckerberg will encounter this film?
0: I do, yeah.
1: You do?
0: Yeah.
1: What reaction would disappoint you or upset you?
0: I mean, I think my hope is that the film is a dialectic rather than a polemic, rather than there's a kind of trend generally of like, it's all Facebook's fault, like all of it, everything.
1: Mm-hmm.
0: Now,
1: including the weather.
0: Yeah, it's all their fault. And I don't think that is a, you know, when we talk about truth decay and the deterioration of civil discourse, our storytelling plays a really important role in that. So I personally, and it's why I reached out to Mark and my feelings as we were doing it, because I was defending him a lot when we were making the film to my director.
1: What were you defending to Aaron Sorkin specifically?
0: Just arguing for Mark's point of view, arguing for...
1: Because you thought he was right, or you thought that's how he would see the world?
0: That's how he would see the world.
1: It's a big difference.
0: Yeah. I mean, I sent Aaron emails as Mark sometimes at night.
1: I understand.
0: But I'm not... I've taken Jeremy out of this at that point, which I know sounds crazy, but it's really not. It's about sort of negative space. You want to create room to enter into this other person's experience.
1: Is there an afterlife to it? You finish your role, it's wrapped, it's ready to air. Does it still live inside you, or is it gone?
0: I think I'm changed by some of these things. You know, they take you places experientially. I always answer with other people's words because they're better than mine. So I'll say there's a poem that I really love by Stanley Kunitz that you might know called The Layers. And he writes, I have walked through many lives, some of them my own, and I am not who I was, though some principle of being abides from which I struggle not to stray.
1: Jeremy Strong, thank you.
0: Thanks, David.
1: Jeremy Strong. He plays Mark Zuckerberg in The Social Reckoning, which opens next week. And you can read our profile of Jeremy Strong by Michael Shulman at NewYorker.com. And you can subscribe to the magazine there as well, NewYorker.com. This is the New Yorker Radio Hour. Stick around. This is the New Yorker Radio Hour. I'm David Remnick. In 2023... a young reporter for the Wall Street Journal working in Moscow was arrested by Russian authorities and charged with espionage. His name is Evan Gershkovich. For Putin's regime to lock up an American journalist on charges that were obviously blatantly false was shocking. I'm a former Moscow correspondent myself. I'm on the board of the Committee to Protect Journalists. And so I watched these threats to the press very closely, and this felt like a distinctly dangerous escalation of Putin's authoritarian tactics in the wake of his invasion of Ukraine. Evan Gershkovich spent 16 months in prison before his release in an exchange of prisoners. He details his experience in a new book, This Cursed Beautiful Land. We published an excerpt from the book at NewYorker.com, and I spoke to Evan Gershkovich last week at a live event in New York City. Why you? There aren't an infinite number of correspondents. Why you? Is it because you were out of town? Is it because you grew up in a Russian emigre household? Your language skills? What was it? Why you?
2: So I think I don't think I'll ever have the answer. And the book doesn't actually pose a complete answer. It's a bit of a question that's left open. And but I think there are several reasons. One is that Putin addressed the FSB, the Domestic Intelligence Agency, formerly the KGB, at the end of 22, near the end of the first year of the full-scale invasion, and said, you guys have to catch a spy next year. He said it in more, official language, like you need to do a better job of catching
1: because they
2: traitors.
1: Need to crack down on traitors, or they needed fresh meat for a trade.
2: So I think that they, it's partly he's telling them we need to, shore up the war effort. So it's partly paranoia, but it's also fresh meat for a trade because at that point there was

0: Whelan in Russia, an American on espionage charges. And the Americans were trying to bring him home, and the Russians were telling them, well, he's not going home until Vadim Krasikov, an FSB assassin, comes home from Germany.
1: Right.
0: He had murdered a guy in broad daylight. They're sent from Russia on a mission. And the Americans were saying, well, this is crazy. We can't get the Germans to do this. So then I think, and the kind of hostage diplomacy game had already been playing out for a few years. Like, they had traded Trevor Reed, a Marine, Brittany Griner, a basketball player. And I think they were looking at how they could stack Americans, maybe do a 2-for-1, like the way a trade works. And so you start looking at your environment. You have this order to catch a spy. I think an American is the valuable ones, but you also need a loud, somebody who's going to make a splash. And so I think you start looking at a journalist as, one option. And I was up to reporting that, some people might call it brave. Other people might call it reckless.
1: What do you call it?
0: I call it a mix, mm-hmm. I think, I think it's important reporting the work that we do, the work I was doing.
1: I mean the specific thing. You were pursuing Russian military readiness, and your attempt, I think, was to get material that would tell you more about the war effort, which is utterly verboten. And you met a source in Yekaterinburg, and he turned out to be part of a setup, obviously. You get arrested, and I want to know, after you've been brought in, they've pummeled you, and you realize you're not being tortured, which is good news.
0: Right.
1: But what did you think would happen? Did you think that this would be a couple of days? This would be a year? This would be interminable? What did you think?
0: I thought a year and a half to 3. So, I mean, when they came in for the arrest and they announced that I'm under arrest, they say that they're with the FSB. So that's your first signal that it's not the local police. They don't torture me. They don't try to get any information from me. They just present me with my charges. And so you quickly realize, oh, it's a setup, probably for a swap. And the first night I'm in prison, we had a TV in prison, and on the state news channel, the host said, this might be cynical to say, but we've replenished our exchange fund, which is the term the Russians use as the kind of like pool of people they use for a swap. And so then you start thinking, well, okay, if it's for a swap, this isn't going to, these things don't happen quickly.
1: But you were that collected that you were able to think without excessive emotion about your
0: ups and downs, like big ups and downs in the first week, 2, 3, and then, lows. But in the beginning, you're in a kind of state of shock. Like, I remember the first, it took me, 6 days to start keeping a diary. And for when I started putting the book together, I actually called my Russian lawyers and started going over some of the first memories. And they remembered me saying within the first week that I think this is for a swap and I think it's for Krasikov.
1: Krasikov being
0: the assassin in Germany. Right. And I think they've stacked Americans.
1: The Russians desperately wanted back.
0: Yeah. I don't think we totally know why, but
1: I don't think
0: it
1: was for his good deeds.
0: No.
1: What really interested me is that you end up in the iconic Moscow prison. You end up in the Fortovo. Give me, in a granular way, what daily life was like in the Fortovo prison.
0: I think, one thing to say is that the Russian state's gotten much more calculating about how it, it keeps people in prison. And, Victoria Roshina is a Ukrainian journalist taken captive around the same time. She was reporting in Russian-occupied territory. And she came back in a body bag. Her organs were removed, so her family couldn't know what happened to her. I'm held in a completely different way. So I'm allowed to get books. I'm allowed to get letters. I can watch the TV. And so my life is more, it's psychologically difficult, and it's about the drudgery. So we would read in the mornings. You might get taken on your walk during that period.
1: Slow down on the reading.
0: Oh, yeah, sure.
1: When we first met, I'll never forget, I asked you what was available in the prison library. And you said, well, I read Solzhenitsyn. I read Brodsky. I read this, that. I couldn't wrap my head around that.
0: Yeah. The library is really, really rich. I mean, I was surprised too. And then my lawyers, the first time they came to visit me in prison, when they were allowed to come for a visit, I brought that up, and they were like, well, a lot of really smart people.

0: people have been here. It's like to them, it was obvious.
1: It's not a question of IQ. It's a question of access.
0: And that changed halfway through.
1: But why are they letting you see those books in the beginning?
0: I think a bit of Russian, this word that I bring up in the book, распиздяйство, which means, best way to translate it, and I apologize for the French, but a mess as a result of not giving a, let's say, hoot. Mm-hmm. And it's, the 9 months in, they culled the library. They took away anything written by so-called, traitors and anything that showed the state in not a good light. But originally, you could have anything.
1: What were the best
0: Gulag memoirs? There were books by Ukrainian authors, Russian dissidents. Michelle Obama's memoir was in there. Arnold Schwarzenegger's, too.
1: Did you read that? Yeah.
0: I did not.
1: It's pretty good.
0: Yeah, I'm sure.
1: So these guys around you, and yet you get this from the book, there's a certain, the fourth wall is broken at certain points during the course of the day. People let on in the sense that I know that you know that, et cetera. People made jokes with you. It wasn't, I'm not for a second saying this was a picnic, and the worst part of it sounds like your imagination of the suffering of your parents and friends at home.
0: Yeah, I mean, I think when you're in that situation and you realize, okay, they're going to treat you like this kind of pristine package to be traded. I had this moment when, early on I realized, the warden would come in before any time the U.S. ambassador came to visit me, check if everything was okay. The mattress was thicker than my cellmates. They were treating me sort of as like a higher class citizen. And, you start getting those kinds of signals. And then eventually, once he came to check on me before the ambassador came, and I had hurt my knee exercising, and I told him, actually, I'm surprised at how, well you're treating me in a way. Then prisoners checked it out, gave me some physical therapy exercises. And he goes, of course, we care about your health. And I was like, well, the package has to be undamaged or the value will go down. And he checked his shoulder and he whispered, he looked around and he whispered, I didn't tell you this, but yes. So it's this, it's very bizarre, this kind of like open, conversation. And there was a moment actually where an FSB investigator told me that he was like, look, we gathered enough evidence against you to imprison you. Otherwise we would have poisoned you. And they do poison people abroad. But the argument I had with him, sort of similar, was that no, because I'm useful in a very specific way. But then, yeah, your loved ones and your family, it's always a black box. So you can write letters to them. You can explain.
1: This shocked me. So you were friends with Josh Yoffo, who writes for The New Yorker, and who at that time lived in Moscow. And I said, I don't know Evan, but I'd like to write him a letter. I think that's probably impossible, right? He said, oh, no, I write all the time. And tell me about the system of letter writing to Russian prisoners.
0: One interesting thing about the Russian state now is I think they don't really care what people have access to or what they say because they're in complete control. So, the late opposition leader Alexei Navalny published his memoirs, which you published in The New Yorker from prison, right? And he's much more of an opponent to them, obviously.
1: But those were being snuck out.
0: They were being snuck out.
1: By his lawyers and so on.
0: But the FSB knows, I think, to a degree, because we, you meet with your lawyer in a room and it's bugged. It's all open. And so I was getting letters in once a week or so, and then I would write letters and hand them in on Sunday nights. There was a censor that stamped the letters, but I think they were only stamping for, if there was some sort of code, how to escape. But my friends, I thought it was quite, it was heartwarming and cute and comical. They were trying to not write any sort of curse words because they were worried that that would mean that the letters wouldn't come through. So we were all kind of guessing at what was possible and not possible.
1: What was the hardest part? We've talked to, and I don't mean to be dismissive or in any way diminishing of this experience, because there must have been periods that were immensely hard. It seems to me, if I read the book properly, possibly the lowest low was involved Alexei Navalny, who, of course, was a dissident in the modern sense and certainly a martyr in any sense, and who died, was, I think, more accurately killed

0: in a polar camp. Tell me about what you were thinking vis-a-vis Navalny's fate, how it affected you, and how his death affected you.
1: Yeah, so in the beginning, you know, assuming it's for a swap, assuming, you know, the U.S. government's going to be frantically trying to, you know, free me because it's a big, you know, big global uproar, and they made statements early on that they were going to try to free me. And then, you know, my lawyers could come to the prison and bring the interns at the law firm were translating the Western press into Russian, and so I could read it. And then there was news that actually a deal started coming together with myself and Paul Whelan going to the U.S.
0: across the coast. You were well informed throughout about all these machinations.
1: Yeah.
0: And through your lawyers, principally.
1: Through my lawyers, yeah. And but also just through the news.
0: What was the reaction in the prison?
1: So I'm only with my cellmate. That's the only person I actually interact with other than prison guards. They completely isolate you from everybody else. And so my reaction and the reaction of my cellmate, because he, you know, we had been talking about a possible swap, was one of horror. You know, I later berated myself kind of for not thinking of Navalny first. I knew the guy. Like, you know, it's a guy you've joked together with,
0: and he's a really... Reporters knew him well.
1: Yeah, he's really, you know, he's an incredibly brave and one of a kind, one of a generation person who would sacrifice himself for a cause like that. And the next 4 days go by in a complete haze.
0: Despair?
1: Yeah, I think not really, you know, sort of not thinking much at all. Just sort of like you lay on your cot and you don't do anything.
0: You mentioned your cellmate. One of the most spectacular aspects of this book is the depiction of the relationship between you and your cellmate. Now, you do give yourself the liberty, which you inform the reader, where you take a few cellmates and kind of make a composite of them into one. But I think one person that particularly dominates. Tell me about him and your relationship.
1: So he's he admitted to violating the law. He had a illegal weapons factory. Maybe workshop, however we want to put it, and was selling weapons illegally. And so the way we got along was that he was really funny, and we had cultural touch points. Was, you know, I grew up in a home that was a kind of like facsimile of the Soviet Union in the way we watched Soviet comedies and cartoons, and then I'd lived in Russia for 5 years and caught up to pop culture.
0: What did you learn from him?
1: You know, one of the most important things I think you have to learn in a Russian prison. How you step into a cell is really important. I stepped into his cell. I reached out my hand for a handshake to introduce myself. And, you know, he said to me a Russian phrase that meant, he said, "What's the trouble?" And I didn't understand what that meant. And then he explained, I want you to tell me what your crime is. And the reasoning is that you can't shake the hand of, let's say, a pedophile. So I said, and this is where I thought he was, you know, immediately showed a great sense of humor and pop culture awareness was, you know, I explained to him, I said, you know, espionage. And so he freaks out. He's like, "You're a spy?" And I go, no. I'm not, I'm a foreign correspondent. They set me up. It's for a swap. And he starts laughing and he goes, "It's just like in Shawshank Redemption. Everyone here is innocent." He's funny.
0: After you got out, you would think from watching the scene at the airport, Andrews Air Force Base, there was a real happiness, relief there, and exhaustion. But there's other things happening inside of you that took time. Tell me about that.
1: Yeah, I mean, you're carried in the beginning on this sort of adrenaline and, yeah, pure joy. You're suddenly reunited with these people you've been missing and who've been worried about you and fighting for you. But I couldn't sleep at the beginning. The kind of prison experience I was in was really isolating. It felt like coming down from the International Space Station in a way. Suddenly, you know, there's all these faces and sights and sounds. And
0: people want things from you.
1: People want things from you, but you've also been in kind of kindergarten. You've been institutionalized. You've lost your agency. You don't know how to say yes to things. You just have to say yes to things and you can't say no. And so that you're relearning how to be an adult again, and you're absolutely overwhelmed. And one of the stranger feelings I had was the sort of pull to go back, not to Russia, but to prison specifically, because it's what you know, it's what's comfortable.

0: mean the desire to go back to prison?
1: It's a desire to have that kind of structure and being able to have conversations with people who understand you. So fellow, weirdly enough,
0: it happened in 16 months, which is it's not a short period of time, but it's not 20 years.
1: And it happened to a person who was a political prisoner who was, you know, had a good job, financial support, a newsroom to go back to, a family. And, you know, you can only imagine what might happen to somebody who didn't have all that support. That quickly went away because I got a therapist. So I turned out, you know, I started with a PTSD therapist and I kind of graduated that in 6 months.
0: And how long did it take to feel like your feet were on the ground?
1: Honestly. Maybe like 8 months, it's 7 months. Yeah. And then to feel good, normal, maybe about the same amount of time as I was in.
0: So it's almost a full term until you feel like yourself.
1: Yep. I've been asked if I have Stockholm syndrome, since, and I don't know, I'm not a psychologist, but I don't think I do. And I think part of it is because of this connection to the place. You know, people get wrongfully accused of murder in the US and then they spend 20 years in prison and then they're released and they're angry at the judicial system and whoever, but they're not, you know, they haven't renounced the United States. And I definitely don't support the Russian state, but I have sadness about what's happening to and what it's doing to, and anger about what it's doing to his neighbors. And
0: Evan, would you go back?
1: He'd have to be long gone. He'd have to be long gone and you'd have to see what the government is like.
0: But I don't think he's going to be succeeded by second coming of Andrei Sakharov or Alexei Navalny.
1: Depends when it happens, right? I don't think so either. I guess hopefully we can all hold out hope that it could happen again one day. There could be this moment.
0: Yeah.
1: But no, I don't see it coming anytime soon either. And so.
0: You miss it?
1: Less and less. I did at the beginning. Yeah. I mean, it was the.
0: I don't mean jail. I mean Moscow.
1: Yeah, Moscow. Yeah. I mean, it was the place. It was the good distinction because I did. There was a moment. I mean, it was the place. You know, I got there when I was 25. I made some of the closest. Friends and people I'll ever make in life. And it was a interesting and fun place to live. And I think Russia is much more complicated than just, trying to expand its borders or keep, autocracy going. There's lovely people that live there and wish this wouldn't be happening. And, you know, I grew up on this kind of food and this kind of culture. And so it's close to me. One day I would hope to be able to go back, but I agree. I don't think that's happening anytime soon.
0: Evan Gershkovich, thank you very much.
1: Thanks, everybody.
0: I spoke with Evan Gershkovich at the Temple Emanuel Stryker Centers in New York City. He writes about his imprisonment in Russia in a new book, This Cursed Beautiful Land, and he continues to report for the Wall Street Journal. I'm David Remnick. This is the New Yorker Radio Hour. Thanks for listening. I hope you'll join us next time.
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4: 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I'm Saroja Coelho. 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
5: Behind the band name on CBC Radio 1, Sirius XM. How did this band get its name? The natural assumption would be that this duo's name refers to the sharps and flats on a keyboard. But it came from an acquaintance diagnosed with schizophrenia. Outside artist Alfred McMoore. He would leave incoherent messages on their answering machines, referring to their fathers as black keys, such as D flat, when he was upset with them. Eventually, the band took on the moniker, the Black Keys, and set up a charity in Alfred McMoore's honor.

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1: Well, if that didn't wake you up, or if you're struggling to clear the cobwebs, that would have done it. And I worry about some of the music that I play on this show being a little too heavy. Never a care to the people in Toronto and programming, and I know that that wasn't originating from our from us, but there you go. I'll lull you back to sleep, don't worry. Some people like that. You know, that's the discussion we have often, is when you're up in the morning, do you prefer an energetic tempo to your music to get you going, or do you like to ease into it? I'm an easer. I'm about an 85% easer. Anyway, I don't know. I have no clue what that means. Anyway, welcome to the weekend morning show. It's me solo. Nadia is away. Well, not exactly solo. Mae McKillop is in the control room, and she saves my butt more than once a program, and I'm happy to have her here. Matt Humphrey, of course, doing news this morning. And why would we be here if it wasn't for you tuning in? Happy that you're there. And I have a opening for an early bird, but I think I have it filled. I just replied to an email, so I think our early bird slot is filled. Let's see what happens. Played by ear. Things usually work out. What are we looking at for weather here in the city of Winnipeg right now? 9 degrees. Not bad. Brandon, cloudy and 6. Dauphin, cloudy and 8. Flin Flon, 5 degrees in Flin Flon. I don't know about the current conditions. Thompson, you're 3 degrees, mostly cloudy skies. And the same in Churchill, 3 degrees. We're down the downslope, people are on the roll into the cooler weathers. I'm not breaking any news there. All right, let's get ready for a good show. What's coming up? We're talking to a local author about his latest book. Well, he's actually lives in Montreal now, but originally from Winnipeg. We'll also hear about a seniors housing community. We'll talk to Jennifer Botterill, Olympic gold medalist, and much more. See you back here in about 10 minutes.

0: kind of stuff up. And it's back now, but it's been working so many days in a row. Just got the weekend off, lucky. Here's what's coming up on the show today. We're going to be talking with gold medal hockey player Jennifer Botterill. Hear about a seniors housing community looking for some new residents. Gordon Goldsboro, of course, here with the band in Manitoba. Talking about a musical dude from Winnipeg who was a history buff as well. We'll talk to an author who now lives in Montreal, originally from Winnipeg. And up first, our early bird is a return guest who emailed in. We'll catch up with our local listener, Allison Norberg. But first at 6:11, time for news headlines with Matt Humphrey.
1: Good morning. A judge says Canada has broken its promises to a group of First Nations in Manitoba over outstanding land claims. A federal court justice says Ottawa is shirking its responsibilities under the 1997 Manitoba Framework Agreement. Nearly 30 years after that agreement, just over half of the promised land has been converted to reserve land. The Treaty Land Entitlement Committee says the future of the agreement is uncertain. The federal government says it's now reviewing the judge's remarks. We'll hear more at the bottom of the hour. Taking a look at the forecast for the day ahead, a high around 16 in much of the province, clearing skies in Winnipeg today, Brandon mainly sunny, and you're seeing clearing skies in Dauphin as well. Flin Flon mainly sunny with a high of 13. In Thompson, a mix of sun and cloud and a high of 4 degrees. And in Churchill, a chance of showers, a high of 4. And Bruce.
0: Yes.
1: Environment Canada says tonight we get down to 0 in Winnipeg.
0: Come on.
1: It's happening. Well, check my math.
0: Strange prediction. I'm just looking at the same, yes, information. 0 clear skies, though. Yeah. Does that mean killing frost? I don't think so. Dangers of course.
1: Well, what did Dave say?
0: Dave already got frost. He said it's really funny that once you kind of pass the perimeter over to his area where his greenhouses are, they got frost.
1: I saw frost Friday morning.
0: Did you?
1: Yeah, but it might have been the light playing tricks on me.
0: Well, I don't know, actually, meteorologically speaking, sure, there might be a little bit of a coating of ice on your front.
1: Frozen dew,
0: yeah.
1: If you will.
0: Mm-hmm. Mm-hmm. On the rooftops or whatever, but I don't know, you know, I'm not, like I say, we'll leave that to Riley Lechuk and guys like yourself. How you doing otherwise?
1: I'm good. I'm feeling a bit better. I'm on the mend.
0: Bit of a strep condition.
1: Yeah, but that amoxicillin, I tell you.
0: Modern medicine.
1: You haven't lived till you tried it.
0: Amoxicillin?
1: Yeah, it's great. Goes down smooth.
0: I think once or twice. What do you wash it down with? A nice Chablis?
1: Yeah, right.
0: Actually, I don't know. Does alcohol counter antibiotics? Does it?
1: Okay. I don't think you're supposed to take alcohol with the medication.
0: Ever?
1: I don't know of any of them. They never say that, you know?
0: They should make that more clear on the labels.
1: I think it's on there somewhere.
0: Could be. Yeah, something very specific. Yes, definitely.
1: How's May doing?
0: May McKillop is in the control room. Hi, May.
2: Good morning. You guys are making me think about a hot toddy when you're sick.
1: Oh,
0: good idea.
2: Right?
0: Can we whip one up? Or? I actually know where there's a half bottle of rum in this entire building.
2: In this building.
0: Yeah, it's up on the fourth floor.
1: This is a federal building.
0: And?
2: It must be from the old days.
0: When you go to buy the stuff, it's in a provincial building.
1: Touche.
0: There you go. I think I've won that debate. Anyway, our babbling aside, how are you, May?
2: I'm doing good.
0: Good.
2: You two are talking about frost, and I'm thinking about summer gardens. I didn't plant a single thing. Are you too worried about frost? Do you have anything outside still?
1: Constantly worried about frost.
2: For the reason of plants?
0: Probably different reasons. Why, Matt?
1: Don't put me on the spot.
0: My mom has a mandevilla. That's really doing well, and right. I want to make sure I get that indoors. That's my only concern about frost this year.
1: My wife brought them all in.
0: Did she?
1: Yeah, it's all filled. The living room is filled with plants.
0: Well, she's proactive. Nice.
1: Her fiddle-leafed figs and her monstera.
0: Yeah.
2: Oh, wow.
1: I'm learning the names.
0: You gotta winter these things indoors so that you don't have to go and buy them every year. You know it is.
1: There's so many of them.
0: Oh, plants!
1: All the different names.
0: Well, you've got a spacious abode.
1: Yeah, not really. I mean, it's filled with plants, not anymore. It's a lot of plants.
0: Is it

0: dog eat the plants, or?
1: He nibbles, but I think he's learned his lesson. I don't think they help out with the stomach too much.
2: Yeah, there's some that are really not good.
0: May, you talked like, you spoke like you usually plant, but you didn't this year?
2: I usually do. Like, in the last 2 years, I've had a nice, like, little balcony garden, not so much with vegetables, but with some pretty flowers, and I didn't do a single thing this year. It's a little sad.
0: I won't ask you why. I put you on the spot.
2: I just think summer started. Normally, I would grow some things from seed, and then I might have a time where I just go out and buy a bunch and repot them and have a fun day of it, and I just didn't have that at all at the beginning of the year.
0: I am so unsuccessful with seeds.
2: I love that part.
0: Really?
2: Oh, I love it. Like, actually, like, sowing the seeds, planting them all, and then watching them slowly sprout up. And often a lot of them would not do super well. It's, you know, it's like there's a couple champs in the bunch, but I haven't mastered it.
0: You got to warm it or a paper towel.
1: Is that what you do? So you put it in a paper towel and you get it moist and stuff?
0: Well, a wet paper towel helps sometimes.
2: Or some soak them in water for 12 hours or so.
0: Never works for me. Heating pads, you know, plastic domes, all that kind of stuff.
2: I've never gone so far as a heating pad. It feels like babying your plants a little bit.
1: My wife has an aero garden.
0: There you go.
1: Ah. Right? Mm-hmm. And I don't know what sorcery makes it work, but it's some sort of air and water.
0: Yeah, I don't know.
2: And it seems of growing?
1: It works quite well.
0: I mean, my high school biology is coming back to me now. I think that those are some of the elements you need, right?
1: Well, I thought dirt was in there. But you don't need it.
0: No, you don't.
1: No.
0: No, my mom's got flourishing things all over the house that are just sitting in water.
1: Fantastic.
0: Yeah.
1: Just fantastic.
0: All right.
1: Back soon.
0: You can always tell when Matt's had enough. That's Matt Humphrey at our news desk this morning.

0: Let's quickly get right into this. Returning once again as an early bird this morning, loyal listener, up early all the time, Allison Norberg on the phone. Hi, Allison.
1: Hey, Bruce.
0: Always there when we say things like, we don't have an early bird or we have a cancellation. Boom.
1: Yeah. You just call out my name.
0: James Taylor.
1: Carole King.
0: Oh, yeah. Carole King. That's right.
1: Yeah.
0: Well, and James Taylor did it.
1: And James Taylor, kind of.
0: No, you're right with the author of said song. Speaking of music, Sass Jordan, were you ever a fan?
1: I certainly listened. I wouldn't say she was in, up there for me, but no, I was shocked to hear the news. Yeah.
0: Me too. 65 years old is.
1: That's a little too. That's a little too close.
0: Scary early. Yep. Yeah, well, she was a rocker, right? So, and very bluesy as she got older in her career and her voice matured.
1: Yeah.
0: She was, heavy blues. So, she wasn't rock radio stations is basically where she would be have been.
1: No, for sure.
0: Through the
1: 90s. For sure. Yeah. No, I listened to lots, but the ones that dominate were some of the LPs I had. That's what sticks in my head,
0: from
1: really.
0: From
1: a certain era, So, it's surprising how quickly stuff just comes back. So,
0: We're going to play a Sass Jordan tune in the next half hour. So, I was just surprised because Eric Alper is a longstanding music guy, a Canadian music guy, sent out an email at midnight.
1: Wow.
0: Announcing that. Sass Jordan had passed away.
1: Yeah.
0: Okay, so this is just, sort of a what's new conversation. What is new?
1: Sure.
0: What's new?
1: For sure. Well, it's at the time that I replied, I was saying I was at my sister performing at her high school reunion. That was a couple of weeks ago at Tech Voc.
0: Tech Voc reunion, 75th anniversary, right?
1: Theirs is the 75th, So, and my sister was part of the company, which was, you had to audition for that, which I was reminded of that night. And so she had auditioned and was selected and the group that night, it was kind of a

0: of different years. So it wasn't everyone that was in company the same time as her. It was, you know, spanning many, many years of company, because that ran for, I mean, for a lot of years.
1: Yeah. So it was literally a touring group that would go around to high schools and perform.
0: No, that's what they did. And then, and so the groups that reunited and practiced for several weeks beforehand. They played, you know, songs that they would have performed, you know, in that, you know, all through those years. So yeah, it was cool. It was really cool to see her.
1: Really, really polished performance that they would put on year after year.
0: Totally. No.
1: Led by a once married couple. Grant and Connie Shaw, the former Connie Shaw. It was exciting to sort of watch that. If you ever got to see it behind the scenes, the amount of practice and the amount of effort that these students who really were from all areas of Tech Voc, like even, you know, the trades and,
0: The
1: academics all coming together, and it was always, always great. When was your sister there? Do you remember what decade?
0: Well, I was doing the math. So, I mean, I'm not 100% sure on this, but it was late 80s. So in around, 88 or so.
1: Yeah.
0: And so, you know, my sister, Andrea, and so she was part of it. The person who really helped pull together all of them, you know, for this performance, and really was taking the lead. I mean, just, you know, because he's been, you know, continued with this professionally for so many years, with Paul McNair.
1: Right.
0: Yeah.
1: Harlequin and Streetheart.
0: Originally for Harlequin and then Streetheart. So it was cool. It was cool. And then I've got my high school. Well, it's not my high school, you know, reunion. Gordon Bell was my high school, and they're having their 100th coming up, of course.
1: Yeah, when is that? That's the end of the month?
0: No, it's next weekend. Starting Thursday.
1: Right.
0: And then there's stuff Thursday, Friday, and Saturday.
1: I had Paul Moist on a few weeks ago talking about it.
0: It's
1: exciting. 100 years.
0: And I'm really excited to see the renovations. They've been working for several years now very much, you know, externally and the building system. So it's really been, brought right up to, you know, current in terms of the building envelope, looking really good, and, you know, obviously to, you know, much better insulated windows, all that kind of stuff. But also inside, I'm not sure.
1: It'll be exciting to see.
0: Yeah, I'm sure they did some stuff. So yeah, cool. It'll be cool to see.
1: I'm not going to ask you when you were attending, but what are your memories of Gordon Bell?
0: Well, you know, I was involved in a bunch of stuff. I mean, involved in yearbook. I mean, everyone, it was like we went on mass to watch the football team, you know, play away games, you know, all that kind of stuff. In some other groups and stuff, but particularly one of the things was surprised to get, you know, got an award at her graduation for citizenship.
1: Oh.
0: And yeah, in grade 12, one of my pals and I, we organized a blood drive at the school. So that was big. But the other huge thing was in grade 11, the school musical was Sound of Music.
1: Okay.
0: I was in the nuns chorus, and then I was also in the scene where, you know, they're hosting the ball, and then the children are saying goodnight to
1: right.
0: all of the staff. So, you know, I had a couple of roles, but also I helped make costumes for the entire thing, and I was the production secretary for
1: wow.
0: the teacher who was the director, and then my pal

0: Roma and I, we organized the cast party and made a special and decorated a special cake, the whole thing. So anyhow, Roma is coming back to Winnipeg.
1: Oh, good.
0: It's gonna be fantastic to see her. But yeah, so no, it was a really wonderful, I mean, you know, it was some really good, good times, great, some great parties, back in the day and, and all of that. So no, it's going to be fun.
1: That's great.
0: Yeah. We did have a class reunion for our 40th anniversary as a class. And, yeah. and it was good to see. I mean, people who were, it was, you know, there were a few people who traveled in from out of province. But yeah, it was good to be together with them. And also too, to be able to thank, one of the teachers who was most significant for me in high school, Jim Conley. And to look back, well, I mean, I knew at the time, but also, you know, be able to all those years later say, yeah, I mean, you made such a huge difference to me when I really needed it. And, so, you know, the teachers who go above and beyond in terms of paying attention to the students who need some extra care and attention. And he was definitely one of them. And, great. Great teacher, but also a wonderful human being. And so it was really great I got a chance to properly thank him for all that he did for me.
1: That's good. It's good to have that grateful sort of memory. Did you, were you from the West End? Where'd you grow up?
0: Oh, yeah, no, grew up near Owens Creek. And,
1: okay.
0: But, you know, all of us, we spread out to different high schools, so... Yeah. Because we connected to Barry. So, two of us went to Gordon Bell. One of my sisters went to Daniel Mack. Another brother went to Calvin High School. And then my youngest two sisters went to Tech Vaux. So
1: yeah. my sister went to Tech Vaux and nowhere near where she grew up.
0: Right, yeah. But, you know, but the programs that they were, the programs they were offering, really made a difference. And, you know, that was part of the... You know, the thinking of the selection, certainly for my, one of my sisters. I mean, you know, she took, they were offering, it was basically the first part of the, what now is the early childhood education, credentialing. And so that was certainly, groundwork for her, for what she did for many, many years now.
1: High school.
0: Yeah.
1: So influential, though, like we still, as adults, it doesn't matter what age we get to, there's always high school memories, right?
0: For sure. Well, and then, for me too, recently, we all went to what was then Wolseley School, which has now, of course, been gone through the process and renamed to Little Blue Stem. And I made a point of, arranging my time that week so that I could attend the official, rededication and official, opening of the school under the new name, Little Blue Stem. I attended the first community consultation they had when they were starting that process, just because, the bits that I'd heard, I was really pleased and excited that they were exploring changing the name, given the history and the baggage of Garnet Wolseley and all that all the damage that he did, especially to the Métis communities that were living in that area. And so at the time, it was a wonderful school. Wolseley, now Little Blue Stem, wonderful school to go to. And it was really great to go back and be there and also get to wander in. It feels totally the same. I mean,
1: oh, nice.
0: Lots of things that have been, moved around and tweaked, but the overall feel of the school is exactly the same. And
1: that's great.
0: That era of architecture, right? The very high ceilings, in the hallways and those doorways. Yeah. So it really,
1: I looked away from the clock for a minute there.

0: Allison, we're completely out of time. It's because Matt and I and May were just
1: You and me too.
0: Rattling on too much. Yeah, but great to have you. I'm glad you were able to join us at such short notice.
1: Well, and we'll talk more about really that what all of the springboard for that was volunteerism. So another time we'll talk about that.
0: Okay, sure. Yeah, no, yeah. You got people thinking about some good high school memories, though, Allison. We'll talk again. Thanks for joining us.
1: Yeah, be well. Have a good day.
0: Okay, bye-bye. I forgot to talk about her choice of music, which we'll play after the news. The time is 6:31.
2: This is CBC News. At 6:31, it's cloudy and 7 degrees in Dauphin, 9 degrees and partly cloudy over downtown Winnipeg. Good morning. I'm Matt Humphrey. A judge is scolding Ottawa for dragging its feet on a land debt deal with Manitoba First Nations. In August, Federal Court of Canada Justice Julie Blackhawk criticized Ottawa for, quote, shirking its responsibilities to a group of First Nations in the decades since signing the Manitoba Framework Agreement. The 1997 landmark deal was meant to resolve historic treaty land shortages, but nearly 30 years later, just over half of the land promised has been converted into reserve land. Nelson Ginai is president of the Treaty Land Entitlement Committee of Manitoba.
3: We know how to do business. We want to be part of the economy, you know. And in order for us to be part of the economy, we need the land that's been obligated to us to fulfill so we can start those businesses.
2: The federal government says it is now reviewing Blackhawk's remarks. A lawsuit filed by the committee against the federal government remains before the courts. The U.S. Coast Guard continues to search for an Ontario-based air ambulance jet which vanished off the coast of Nantucket. Search crews have now located a debris field off the coast, confirmed to be associated with the missing aircraft. The plane was traveling from Bermuda to Boston when it was reported missing. Air traffic controllers had one final exchange with the plane before losing contact. Early yesterday, this is what that sounded like.
4: Roger, you said you're coming in blind. Is that what you said? Okay, you declare an emergency or no? Okay, you're coming in a little weak, so I didn't hear what your response was if you were declaring emergency or not.
2: Four Canadian crew members were on board, along with one patient and one other person of Bermudan descent. The jet belongs to Latitude Air, which is based out of Hamilton. Global Affairs Canada says it's aware of the situation and it is in contact with local authorities. This weekend, Winnipeggers are saying goodbye to a community garden on Waterfront Drive. The garden is full of plants native to Manitoba, and it's been there for the past 5 years, but it's being dismantled ahead of the Alexander Docks redevelopment. Kelly Leesk is with the Winnipeg Wildflower Project.
5: So it's sad to think about the people who will miss that from their daily life. And it's a little bit sad to think about, you know, the pollinators and all the animals that we've created habitat for here that are now going to be lacking that habitat for a while. I believe the intention is to replant some native plants into the development that's going to be happening here. So hopefully it will just be sort of a temporary lull.
2: The Forks is leading the multi-million dollar redevelopment of the Alexander Docks, which have been closed since 2015. There will also be new gathering spaces, renewed active transportation routes, a memorial for missing and murdered Indigenous women and girls, and 2S LGBTQ people. Canada's spy agency is bringing changes to its hiring process to meet what it calls operational needs. Another signal the service continues to face recruitment issues. Catherine Tunney has more on the latest out of CSIS.
6: The Canadian Security Intelligence Service is shaking up how it hires the country's spies, bringing in a suite of initiatives in hopes of increasing external hires and shortening the time between recruitment and deployment. Details of the changes were outlined in emails obtained by CBC News through the Access Information System. The emails, sent to managers earlier this year, say a shift is needed to meet operational needs and emerging demands.
7: Recruitment and retention at the service has for a long time been a priority concern.
6: Stephanie Carvin is a former CSIS analyst who now teaches at Carleton University. She says changes to make the hiring system more efficient would be welcome. CSIS didn't answer questions about how many employees it needs to hire, but in a statement says those recruitment efforts have so far garnered positive results. Catherine Tunney, CBC News, Ottawa.
2: Clearing skies in Winnipeg today, a high around 16, mainly sunny in Brandon, a high of 16 as well, and in Dauphin, a high around 16. I'll have a full look at the weather at the top of the clock as I have run out of time for some reason.
0: Well, you're free to take that extra minute that I robbed of you.
2: So,
0: robbed you of?
2: You want to hear some news?
0: Yes.
2: We have a new record for the largest Manitoba.

0: pumpkin ever grown.
1: Oh, cool. Where?
0: Yeah, it broke. Well, that was at the Roland Pumpkin Fair.
1: Right, of course.
0: And that is now 782 kilograms.
1: Woo! That's amazing.
0: Isn't that incredible?
1: 782. Like, these are... Actually, I don't know the history of it, but I'm guessing these are some sort of pumpkin hybrids that we all can't just grow in our own backyards, oh,
0: is,
1: right?
0: Is that what's going on?
1: I don't know. I'll check off.
0: I don't know. Thank I didn't you, know that they had access to pumpkins we're not allowed to grow.
1: 1,700 pounds. Okay. Thanks, Matt.
0: Back soon.
1: There you go. Matt Humphrey in the news desk this morning. All right. We didn't get a chance because chatting so much with Allison to play her song. We'll do that now. She wanted to hear Connie Calder's Sky with Nothing to Get in the Way. And she spoke about volunteering there at the very end, which I think was the impetus for her to want to join us in the first place. But she volunteers at the West End Cultural Center. And she's part of the crew that works the door and cleans up afterwards. And there's a bit of a perk in doing that, that you get... after a certain amount of shifts, you get a complimentary ticket to a concert. And so Allison is going to Connie's concert next Saturday, I think, the 10th at the West End Cultural Center. Connie Calder, of course, living close to Manitoba and always makes it here when touring from Saskatchewan. This is Connie Calder's Sky with Nothing to Get in the Way.

Connie Caldor, and a great little tune there called Sky With Nothing To Get In The Way. That was Alison Norberg's pick for her early bird tune. And that calmed my nerves a bit. I was starting to think when Matt was finished his news, I thought maybe I'd mention something about the Blue Bomber game last night and got all prickly about it. And then that song calmed me down. I mean, the Bombers were embarrassed last night in Montreal. I mean, I don't know, when you play sports, or we used to in the day, say, you know, we got spanked. They did get spanked in public. Something like 30, I turned it off in the fourth quarter. I couldn't take it anymore. But something like the Bombers had 6 first downs for the whole game, and the Alouettes had 35 or 36 first downs. Yeah, it was hard for the Bombers to stop the Alouettes. Final score last night was 37-10. So almost, well, could argue 4 touchdowns they were beaten by. All right, let's move along here, because we've got to also do our female composer of the week, Agnes Zimmermann from Cologne, born in 1847, was a pianist and a composer, said to be very, very popular between her 20s and her 40s, but also had an entire career that spanned 50 years. She was an only child. Not much is known about her parents or her earliest life, although it is known that her father worked for the railway. And when Agnes was around 6 years old, they moved from Cologne to London, presumably for her musical studies, because a couple of years later, she was admitted to the Royal Academy of Music and benefited from a King's Scholarship. She was admitted when she was 9, and then won that scholarship when she was 13. Then again at 15, making her public debut at 16, where she played 2 movements from Beethoven's Emperor Concerto. Completed her studies, spent decades establishing a long-running concert series that was hugely popular. And her technique is what brought all of the attention to her. I found a couple of reviews that were really old, back from the 1880s. Excuse me. One that read, "Miss Zimmermann's delicacy of touch and cultured execution were recognized and appreciated to the full." And then one again from 1881. "She has no desire to smash the keyboard or to make the wires jingle, which, to speak simple truth, is what some very celebrated pianists do, and more frequently than is at all agreeable to a cultivated ear." Music reviews have changed over the years. She performed for the mother of the future King Albert I of Belgium. And she, as a reward, I guess, for doing that, she received a letter of thanks and a valuable ring. And not much is known of her personal life, other than she had long friendships with a lot of composers and her contemporaries, notably Clara Schumann. And the two often performed together. So her best works are considered to be her 3 violin sonatas, and we are going to hear an excerpt from one of the movements of one of those 3 sonatas. This is the first movement, an excerpt of the first movement of Violin Sonata No. 1 in D minor, featuring Mathilde Milwitzki on violin, I hope I got that right, and Sam Haywood on piano.

An excerpt of the first movement of Violin Sonata No. 1 in D minor, composed by today's female composer, Agnes Zimmermann, with Matilda Milwidsky on violin and Sam Haywood on piano. Agnes Zimmermann died at the age of 78 in 1925 in London. All right, 6:49 on the nose. You're listening to the Weekend Morning Show. It's the first weekend of October. Bit of a chill in the air. We're easing into it, though, right? I mentioned we received an email from longtime music industry guy, Eric Alper, announcing that Sass Jordan had passed at the age of 65. Sent it out at midnight, and you might have heard a bit of it on World Report as well. Sass Jordan, really influential through the 90s for female singers, especially given her talent and her penchant for bluesy rock. We have a really cool tune that's called Sun's Gonna Rise Again. She put it out in 1994. Here it is.

Sun's Gonna Rise, Sass Jordan, passed away at the age of 65. I'm gonna play a tune here, also from Chicago. Why? Well, I don't know. So you get on a Chicago kick, and then you're listening to the entire Greatest Hits album and wish you could play all of them. But no, we're gonna do this one. This backup by the Beach Boys on backing vocals on this track.

0: Chicago, Wishing You Were Here. Released in 1974, Peter Cetera wrote that song. Probably the most recognizable voice from Chicago as a singer, but it was a bit of a low key for him. And so he sang part of that song. I think he was in the bridge version or the bridge part of that song, but sung by Terry Caff and backed up by the Beach Boys. All right, let's do headlines one more time. It's 6:57. Here's Matt Humphrey.
1: Fair in Manitoba saw the province's largest recorded pumpkin, a pumpkin at the Roland Pumpkin Fair in the village of Roland, that's southwest of Winnipeg, was weighed in yesterday. The scale showed 782 kilograms, or 1,725 pounds. Largest pumpkin ever. Bruce, it got me thinking about, or in our province, so it got me thinking about the largest pumpkin ever.
0: Ever?
1: Ever.
0: Okay.
1: So the Smithsonian Magazine.
0: Yes.
1: Had a story from last year that showed in the UK, a pair of brothers grew a pumpkin that was 2,819 pounds.
0: No kidding.
1: Yeah.
0: At what point does it stop being fun?
1: So for its seven, let me just do the quick conversion in my head here. Okay. So that's about 1,278 kilograms in that area.
0: Could be.
1: So ours was 782. England got...
0: We're working on it.
1: Yeah, we'll get there. We're getting closer.
0: Go Roland. Excellent. Hi to everybody listening in Roland. Thanks, Matt. We'll come back, talk to a local Winnipegger now living in Montreal who's written a new mystery novel, crime thriller.
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5: On the eve of Quebec's provincial election, we'll unpack the issues at play ahead of voting day. Plus, get ready to play along in another round of our monthly brain battle. That's puzzling. All of that and more is coming up.
6: This is World Report. Good morning, I'm John Northcott. Party leaders in Quebec are making their final push on this last day of the provincial election campaign. Voters head to the polls tomorrow, with recent polling pointing towards a significant shift in power. The CBC's Alexander Silverman reports.
7: Merci beaucoup, merci d'être là. Parti Québécois leader Paul Saint-Pierre Plamondon making his final push to win seats in battleground ridings across the province, with the separatist party on the cusp of a majority government, even while promising a third

Good morning. Welcome back to the second hour of the Weekend Morning Show on Sunday, October 4th. 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Good to be with you. I'm Bruce Layden. Thanks for tuning in this morning. No matter where you're listening from, thanks for the emails, you international listeners. Always good to hear from you. Here's what's coming up.

0: countries under the 1997 Manitoba Framework Agreement. Nearly 30 years after that agreement, just over half of the promised land has been converted to reserve land at this point. The Treaty Land Entitlement Committee says the future of the agreement is uncertain. The federal government says it is now reviewing the judge's remarks. We'll hear the latest at the bottom of the hour. Taking a look at the forecast, in Winnipeg, we're seeing a high around 16 degrees with mostly clear skies, a few clouds, strong wind at times. Brandon, also a high around 16 with mostly clear skies and strong wind at times. Dauphin, we're seeing a high around 16, mostly strong winds at times, mostly clear skies with strong winds at times. Flin Flon, a similar situation, a high around 15 degrees today. Thompson, a high around 12 degrees today. In the forecast further on tonight in Winnipeg, we're seeing our first zero that I've seen on the forecast. We should get down to zero tonight, and then things get a bit warmer in the week ahead.
1: Chilly overnight.
0: Mm-hmm.
1: 17, possibly 20 on Tuesday?
0: Yeah, things get warmer again.
1: Okay, good. I'll take your word for it.
0: Thank you.
1: Thanks, Matt.
0: Thanks.
1: That's Matt Humphrey at our news desk this morning.

0: Currently 9 degrees in the city of Winnipeg. Sun comes up at 7:33. A little early to be up for our next guest, but we thank him very much for coming in live. He's got a new book out, Two Winnipeg Detectives Assigned to an Unusual Case, A Murdered Hutterite Man Found in a Luxurious City Home. That's the story from Winnipeg-born author Don McDonald. It's called The Faithful, and Don's here because he's having a book launch event, or two book launch events, Sukram's Brewing today and the Whodunit Bookstore tomorrow evening at 6:30. We'll ask him about that as we welcome Don McDonald into the studio. Good morning.
1: Good morning.
0: Thank you for being here.
1: Thank you.
0: I always appreciate when people come in live. I know it's early in the morning, but...
1: No, it's my pleasure.
0: So, former Winnipeg or Winnipeg born?
1: Yes.
0: Where did you grow up?
1: I grew up in River Heights.
0: Mm-hmm.
1: My parents grew up in River Heights, and my grandparents too. So, a long history in River Heights.
0: You go way back?
1: Yeah. My great grandfather moved into River Heights. I think at the turn of the last century, and. My parents both went to Kelvin High School, mm-hmm. and I did. They actually, my parents met at the tennis courts at River Heights Community Center. So a close connection to River Heights.
0: The best.
1: Yeah.
0: And you're also, I mean, since you're, you know, here at the CBC building, we might as well touch on your journalism experience.
1: Right. Well, I started, I went to journalism school in Ottawa mm-hmm. at Carleton. And I got hired on for summer at the Winnipeg Free Press. So I started at the Winnipeg Free Press. They didn't keep me on, which at the time felt like a disaster. But that fall, the Canadian Press, the wire service, hired me in Winnipeg. And I worked here in Winnipeg for a couple of years and was promoted to the legislature. And then they transferred me to Montreal.
0: Right.
1: And that's... I've essentially been in Quebec ever since. I was with CP and then the Montreal Gazette
0: right.
1: in Quebec.
0: The real deal.
1: Yeah. So, but I've always kept close to my Manitoba roots. My parents were here until their death, and my sister's still here. And I, of course, I've got a lot of friends here.
0: Yeah.
1: So I come back often.
0: That's what we love to hear.
1: Yeah.
0: You know, I always say when people go off to faraway lands and become bigger, do you remember us kind of thing, you know?
1: For sure.
0: So let's talk about your book, The Idea of a Crime Thriller Centered Around a Hutterite Colony or a Hutterite Victim as your character. That's a bit of a stretch. Where'd that come from?
1: Well, when I first decided that I wanted to write fiction, I had to decide like where I was going to set these novels between Montreal and Manitoba and Winnipeg. And I really, you know, thought about it and I decided that I wanted to write stories about this part of the country where
0: right.
1: I grew up.
0: Well, your other novel...

0: from with the same main character is called Omen's Creek.
1: It's Omen's Creek, yeah. Right? And that deals with the difficult subject of murdered Indigenous women. Mm-hmm. That was my first novel. So when I published that novel, I was looking for an idea for my second novel. And I start to think about the Hutterites, and I've always been curious about Hutterites since growing up here and being, you know, in my youth, I would see them in town. They would come in for shopping trips. And so I started to research the Hutterites and learned about, you know, the fascinating history of the Hutterites and their way of life. And also the relationships that they have with the surrounding communities in rural Manitoba. Mm-hmm.
0: Yes.
1: And which is, on the whole, is neighborly but distant. So these are closed, the colonies are closed communities, but obviously they have a lot of interactions, economic interactions of all kinds with the surrounding communities, and they're very familiar with each other.
0: And known to be, you know, quite, you know, approachable, you know,
1: right.
0: and helpful when times are tough. And
1: right.
0: Really during, part of the community.
1: During floods and yeah. fires. But there are... There's also conflict at times, especially over land, which is, of course, the essential element and the essential ingredient in farming. Mm-hmm. So for all these reasons, I thought that that the Hutterites would make rich material for a second murder mystery.
0: Did you know what you were in for when you just would, that was, I mean, taking your first step after the idea?
1: You know, like with for the first novel, which was about the Indigenous community, I really wanted to be like respectful and accurate and mm-hmm. fair in my portrayal of the Hutterites. So that required a lot of research. I took it really seriously. I mean, I read obviously a lot, but I also interviewed Hutterites. I visited a Hutterite colony. And I actually got a Hutterite man to read the manuscript.
0: Okay.
1: Which was really invaluable. I did the same with Omen's Creek. I had Indigenous women in Winnipeg read the manuscript and, you know, talk to me about any inaccuracies they found.
0: I mean, you're kind of doing journalism here, too,
1: it
0: as
1: is.
0: Well, right?
1: Yeah. It really scratches my journalistic itch. And I don't have any problem cold calling people.
0: Yeah.
1: And I love that. I love talking to people. They find it a bit odd to get calls from authors. But in this case, I called Hutterites. And I also...
0: What was that initial response there?
1: I found that they're quite open to talking about their way of life. I was trying to create the world of a colony. So there are, you know, tons of details that I had to learn about and verify because, you know, I'd read, there's quite a good book, Inside the Ark, which is co-authored by a now retired, University of Winnipeg professor who I also interviewed. But just some of the details of how their traditions and how day-to-day life is. To get that, you know, accurate portrayal of the Hutterite mm-hmm. and the colony.
0: And so what was the response when
1: The response
0: guy read it?
1: Of the guy who read
0: yeah.
1: it? I would say it was a mixed response. It is a story about a murdered Hutterite. So, mm-hmm. So you know, I don't think he was loving that. He also had some objections to some of the things in the book, and we talked about it. Some of the things that he objected to, I thought about and thought that he had a point. Mm-hmm. For example, I'll give you an example. There's the detective Michael Shelter in The Faithful goes to with his partner to the colony in southern Manitoba, and he meets the minister there, who's really the leader of the colony. And the way I'd initially written that part of it was that the minister was very reluctant and resistant to allowing Detective Shelter to interview the wife of the victim.

0: And this man who read the manuscript said, that's not realistic.
1: Okay.
0: They would be very cooperative with the investigation. And there, you know, you're always, as a novelist, you're always looking for conflict.
1: Sure.
0: So this was, you know, my, you know, this was part of that. I was looking for conflict. But when I thought about that, I saw that he had a point. So I really softened that to make it that the minister says to the detective, well, I can answer any questions that you might have.
1: Mm-hmm.
0: Which seemed realistic to me in my experience of dealing with, like, you know, organizations. They always, you know, they say, well, any questions that you might have? And as a journalist, you always say, no, I want to speak to the actual person.
1: Right, yeah.
0: And that's what Shelter does in this case. And he quickly agrees. And then there's a scene with them interviewing the wife and also other members of the family who are, of course, extremely distraught. So he also brought some amazing details. Like I asked him a lot of questions and then reading he made some corrections and stuff. You know, like there's a funeral obviously in the novel, and there's a whole rituals that the Hutterites have around funerals. Like, for example, all the women wear black, which I didn't know when he told me. Things like that. And that was just so valuable to me.
1: Traditions and such.
0: And on the whole, he was really open. And in the end, he said that he thought it was a well-crafted mystery.
1: Oh,
0: and so I took it from that he actually enjoyed the book, you know, within the context of these other issues.
1: Did you approach a colony specifically, or were you just, like you said, cold calling?
0: I approached someone in a colony, and this person was open to.
1: You didn't have any knowledge of the colony before you.
0: No,
1: you didn't pick one specifically for
0: no.
1: a reason. Okay, gotcha.
0: No.
1: Well, it's a very interesting background story for sure, because you would think that maybe. You know, it was too outside of a thing for them to participate in, you know.
0: Yeah,
1: but accepting and welcoming.
0: Yeah, I mean, within the context of again, it's a murder that one of their people have been murdered, so it's
1: in a luxurious city home, by the way.
0: Yes. So what is he doing? What is he doing in this home?
1: And, what is he doing in that home?
0: That's kind of how the story unfolds.
1: Was he there, or was the murder taking place somewhere else, and then he was taken to the home? You'll have to find out yourself. So most people in Manitoba know exactly what you're talking about when you talk about Hutterites,
0: right?
1: Is this going to fly in other parts of Canada? For instance, from Montreal or Quebec, is there a knowledge of? Hutterites, how deep does it go there?
0: Not really. Mm-hmm. It's interesting. I kind of have to explain the A to Z of Hutterites. they often confuse them with the Mennonites and the Amish, two other Anabaptist sects.
1: Mm-hmm.
0: But you know, the crucial difference with the Hutterites, which many Manitobans will know, is that they live communally, that all of the assets are owned by the colony. And the colony provides everything to the members, like the food, shelter, work, clothing. that's obviously interesting element for people when you explain it to them, and also that these are closed in, you know, separate from the surrounding community. So I think, you know, that along with the panoramic landscapes of southern Manitoba, I think this, you know, it's appealed for everyone, mm-hmm. you know, right across Canada.
1: I'll just ask you in the couple of minutes we have left here about your detective, because Michael Shelter is also from your first book.
0: Mm-hmm.
1: Tell me a bit about him.
0: Well, he's

0: He's a guy who he's not he's a good he's a good cop. He can be tough, but at the same time, I find that he sometimes lacks a bit of self-confidence or
1: Right.
0: self-doubting, which I think sort of sets him apart from more hard-boiled detectives. And
1: Okay.
0: I like that about him. That, you know, in this case, he's going through problems with his girlfriend over whether or not they're going to have a baby. He's also been involved in a, before the opening of the novel, he's been involved in a shooting, and he's kind of suffering the aftermath of that. And this is like a really complex investigation with lots of suspects, and that's kind of what I like.
1: Yeah,
0: Like with
1: detail.
0: lots of former forward momentum.
1: Sure.
0: And he's not, you know, he's not sure that he's going to be able to solve it. You know, he's like he has his doubts. So as the story unfolds, of course, he goes down false paths, and in the end, of course, he solves it. But
1: Good to know.
0: good
1: Yeah.
0: to know.
1: And so, do you already have a third planned?
0: Yeah, I'm working on something.
1: Good.
0: Shelter again, Winnipeg.
1: Okay, good.
0: I can't tell you that much about it because I've really only started it, and
1: Sure.
0: I don't use an outline, so it's I don't even know where it's gonna go myself, to tell you
1: Interesting.
0: the truth.
1: Yeah.
0: But I'm gonna set this one, I think, in winter, because the first one, Omens Creek, was in the summer, and The Faithful is during the harvest.
1: Gotcha.
0: And so I think if you're going to write about Winnipeg, you gotta write about the winter.
1: Eventually, yeah.
0: Yeah.
1: Well, it's almost a character in itself, the winter. Well, I really appreciate you coming in and talking about your new book, The Faithful. And you have two events coming up, one today from 2 to 4 at Sukrum's Brewing,
0: Right.
1: which is on Warsaw off of Osborne. You're turning towards the it's that little shortened bit of Warsaw that is like a warehouse and a car wash there by the river.
0: Exactly.
1: It's in the back. Sukrum's is Sookrams. I only spell it out because I'm thinking a lot of people might not know. It's in a little nook, and you're there this afternoon from 2 to 4, and then at Whodunit, of course, everybody knows Whodunit on Lilac. Tomorrow evening at 6:30.
0: Right, and everyone's welcome, and I'd love to see people.
1: Good. And yeah,
0: Yeah.
1: maybe mention to Don that you heard him on the radio, and you'll be
0: For
1: surprised.
0: sure.
1: There's always people who will always show up at events that they've heard of here. And we have a copy of the book to give away. So if you'd like to read Don's new book, The Faithful, you can send us an email, weekend@cbc.ca. I've got a pen in my hand. I'm going to get Don to sign it. And thank you again for coming in.
0: Very welcome. Thank
1: We'll
0: you for
1: talk
0: having
1: again, I
0: me.
1: hope.
0: Yeah.
1: That's Don McDonald. Coming up after the news, we're going to do it's a bit of a longer version, I think, of a Ben Tobin Today. Lots to talk about with Gordon Goldsboro and a request that we got in via email. The time on the Weekend Morning Show is 7:30.
2: This is CBC News. At 7:30, it's partly cloudy and 6 degrees in Brandon, 9 degrees and partly cloudy over downtown Winnipeg. Good morning, I'm Matt Humphrey. A judge says Canada broke its promises to a group of First Nations in Manitoba it owes land to. In August, Federal Court of Canada Justice Julie Blackhawk criticized Ottawa for, quote, shirking its responsibilities to a group of First Nations in the decades since signing the Manitoba Framework Agreement. The 1997 landmark deal was meant to resolve historic treaty land shortages, but almost 30 years later, just over half of the land promised has been converted into reserve lands. Nelson Ganai is president of the Treaty Land Entitlement Committee of Manitoba. He says the future of the deal looks uncertain.
3: I don't see it surviving unless Canada honors their word, right? So we're waiting for Canada to honor their word. If they don't honor their word, basically they want to keep us in the teepees when treaties were signed. That's 140 years ago.
2: The federal government says it's reviewing Blackhawk, the judge's, remarks. A lawsuit filed by the committee against the federal government remains before the courts. Search crews have located a debris field off the coast of Nantucket after a Canadian-registered air ambulance went missing early yesterday morning. Air traffic controllers lost contact with the Gulfstream jet while it was conducting a medical evacuation from Bermuda.

0: Bermuda to Boston. Dan Gustin with Canadian Flight Trainers says the discovery of debris changes the focus of the search.
1: It's a heartbreaking end to something that I think a lot of people are having hope for.
0: The search continues for six people on board, including four Canadian crew members. Gustin says search teams will be working under difficult conditions.
1: And they're going to continue their efforts as long as it's feasible to do so. And hopefully they can continue their search in a manner that allows them to find out what actually happened and that can give closure to an investigation and to the families of everyone involved.
0: The U.S. Federal Aviation Administration says it is investigating the cause of the drop in communication the plane experienced. Winnipeggers had their hands full this weekend as people worked to rehome plants from a community garden on Waterfront Drive. For 5 years, the garden has been in the space, but it's being taken down now ahead of the Alexander Docks redevelopment. Grace Kurjenka has volunteered at the garden over the past year.
2: I'm so happy to spread the wildflowers this way, and it's happy to see them to go to community or home, yeah, or school.
0: The docks themselves have been closed since 2015 and will be upgraded as part of a revitalization led by the Forks. There will also be new gathering spaces, renewed active transportation routes, and a memorial for missing and murdered Indigenous women and girls and 2SLGBTQ people. In international news, the German chancellor is in the Ukrainian capital today on an unannounced visit with a delegation of defense executives. He's meeting with Ukrainian leaders to finalize a multi-billion dollar deal for joint military production as Russia escalates its airstrikes on civilian infrastructure. Dominic Valaitis has your story.
3: Arriving in Kyiv this morning, Germany's Chancellor Friedrich Merz. This unannounced visit made to express support for Ukraine amid intensified Russian aerial attacks. Russia is increasing its attacks against Ukraine, using its drones and ballistic missiles to strike cities and infrastructure. Ukraine's President Volodymyr Zelensky says it's a new doctrine of airstrikes. Its aim, he says, is to spread fear among the population.
4: To attack in the cities, to pressure people to leave the capital, leave different cities.
3: Merz's visit to Ukraine today goes beyond mere symbolism. He's there to finalize a deal to produce drones and long-range weapons with Ukraine. The German chancellor is also expected to release more than $2 billion in aid and support for Kyiv. Dominic Valaitis for CBC News, Bristol, England.
0: And finally, a new record has been set in Manitoba. Courtney Bandman beat his own record at the Roland Pumpkin Fair yesterday and has now set a new record in Manitoba for the heaviest pumpkin.
5: I have held the record already for, I think, 7 years, and I beat my own record yet, and that was my goal.
0: The scale showed the pumpkin at 782 kilograms. Bandman's brother finished third place this year, and Bandman says his method to growing pumpkins so large involves a lot of fertilizer. Clearing skies in Winnipeg today, a high around 16. Brandon, mainly sunny, a high of 16 in the Wheat City. Dauphin, clearing skies, a high of 16. Flin Flon, mainly sunny, a high of 13. Thompson, a mix of sun and cloud, a high around 4. And in Churchill, a chance of showers on the bay with a high of 4 degrees.
6: So you're saying if we were going to grow a pumpkin here at CBC, we should maybe grow it in the news booth. All right, thanks, Matt.
0: Back soon.
6: That's Matt Humphrey at our news desk this morning.

And yes, I was sort of implying earlier, last hour when we were talking about, excuse me, growing gigantic pumpkins, that they might be a bit of a different strain than the ones you get in the old TNT seeds package. And sure enough, these are a combination of specialized genetics and unique plant biology. Most winners come from a strain called Atlantic Giant, bred over decades specifically for weight, and can expand up to 50 to 70 pounds a day. I guess that depends where you're growing them, of course. But, I mean, congrats to the people in Roland. Always setting new records. All right, 7:36 here on the Weekend Morning Show. Wanted to mention that today at St. Vitale Center,

Center. Reminder that the organization Grands and More, you've heard them a lot on this radio program, hosting their annual Art from the Attic event today. We talk to the organizers a lot, as I said, Donnie and Sharon, and of course, Gina Altermeyer. Art from the Attic is today at St. Vitale Center at 11 to 6. The reason you want to go this year is because it's just been a record year for donations. They received around 4,000 donations of pieces of art. Usually they're talking about 1,000 pieces. So Winnipeggers, Manitobans have, you know, gone above and beyond with their donations. And it is worth mentioning that, you know, there's sometimes a lineup at the beginning and people are struggling to get in, wanting to find that sort of hidden gem of a piece of art, but there's enough for everybody. And it's going right till 6 o'clock tonight, of course, raising funds for Stephen Lewis Foundation and the Grandmothers to Grandmothers campaign, supporting grandmothers in 14 sub-Saharan African countries that have been affected by AIDS. And just wanted to mention that. Also, something else I wanted to mention. Oh yeah, I got an email. That's what it is. From Katie. Our friend Katie from Germany said that she went to the Bryan Adams concert last night in Cologne, Germany. The set consisted of 30 songs. And Bryan Adams, of course, has that new song, 51st State, which, you know, is kind of referencing, of course, the U.S.-Canada sort of prickly situation there. He also sang the Ballad of Terry Fox. They were well-received, although German audiences have very little to do with the Canada-U.S. dispute or have even heard of Terry Fox. So thanks for that email, Katie. Getting emails about the book, The Fateful, Don McDonald, who's just in here talking about this Michael Shelter mystery, his second novel. And it's an autographed version, weekend@cbc.ca, and that can be yours. We got a request from Maureen for this tune. There we go. Billy Paul. Maureen says, Maureen from Grand Marais says that she doesn't even need to light her usual fire because of the warm weather. Here's Billy Paul.

0: by request.
1: Maureen emailed us from Grand Marais. Classic tune. Wow. Thanks for your request. Weekend at cbc.ca is our email address. Making way here. Here he comes. The one and only Gordon Goldsboro. The time is 7:43.

0: As we start off October with our first event in Manitoba, it's time to say good morning to Gordon Goldsboro from the Winnipeg, from Manitoba Historical Society. Good morning, Gordon.
1: Good morning, Bruce.
0: So what are we talking about today?
1: Well, we all know that you are a walking encyclopedia about Manitoba's music scene. So I think today's topic is really going to strike a chord with you. I assume you've heard of an historical incident called the Decker Dash.
0: Of course I have.
1: And?
0: Well, it's when the Beatles first came to North America on their way to California. They touched down in Winnipeg, the first North American spot that the Beatles arrived at in 1964. It was August 18th, to be precise. And word got out through radio stations and just, you know, people in the know, and the word spreading as it did back then. Plane landed and they wondered, well, why are all these people here? For who? And it was for them. And so in this brief moment of time that they spent at the airport, they were urged to come outside because so many fans were there. So they did. They popped out the door of the plane and they waved and people went nuts. But it was all very brief. It was time to turn around and get back into the plane. So everybody was sad about that. Bruce Decker, local guitarist, decided he wanted to be, I don't know, closer to the situation. So he broke away from the crowd and ran up the stairs after the Beatles had already kind of gone into the plane and was nabbed by the RCMP. And they carried him out like a sack of potatoes. And there's a great black and white, memorable black and white photograph of them carrying him. Then that was referred to afterwards as Decker's Dash. He was super popular with the kids, especially the girls, at school for months or years to come.
1: Yeah. And he's known for a lot of other things, too.
0: Yes, of course. In fact, he was in the Deverons with Burton Cummings. That should be mentioned first. But when Burton was kind of recruited into the Guess Who from the Deverons, Bruce Decker went over there as well and spent a few months with them one summer touring in Saskatchewan. And they actually photographed him for the cover of their third album, where Chad Allen was still singing for the group, and Burton Cummings was part of it as well in 1966. He was on the album, but he never played on the album. And he was only in the band for 3 months. And then they kicked him out because they said, you're not what we're looking for.
1: Ah.
0: Yeah, so that's kind of the short history of Bruce Decker.
1: Well, so there is a tragic dimension to Mr. Decker.

0: story. Do you know how he passed away?
1: An accident of some sort.
0: Right.
1: Car crash.
0: So in August of 1986, he was hitchhiking on Portage Avenue. He was picked up by a fellow named Donald James Reimer. Kind of a rogue, I would say. Long criminal record in British Columbia, and he'd come to Winnipeg and rented a car. Reimer already had two other passengers with him, and as they tore down Portage, well above the speed limit apparently, well, they caught the attention of a police cruiser. A chase ensued, and they allegedly reached speeds up to 160 kilometers an hour down Portage. Reimer rounded a corner and slammed into a row of parked cars. All three passengers were killed. Bruce Decker died one day short of his 40th birthday. He was 39 years old. Mm-hmm. Reimer, he survived, was sentenced initially to three life terms, but on appeal, that was reduced to 6 years in prison.
1: Six.
0: That's it. Yep.
1: So this is a bit of Manitoba history itself, but what else are we talking about here?
0: People tend to think of his musical career and, you know, things like that. But, you know, he was keenly interested in local history. Prior to his death, he worked at the Festival de Voyageurs. And I've heard that he played an important role in the construction of Fort Gibraltar. That's the replica fur trade post located in Whittier Park. But where he arguably made his most important historical contribution is when, in around 1979, he came into possession of an amazing collection of photographs mounted on sheets of glass. We believe those photos were taken around 1881 by a guy named Charles Ellis.
1: Charles Ellis, a local guy?
0: Well, he'd been born in England, came to Manitoba in 1880, and worked as a surveyor and later as a draftsman. So no real evidence that he had been a photographer, at least not here in Manitoba. But he may have been a hobbyist. Who knows? Maybe he just enjoyed photography, or maybe he simply obtained these glass negatives from other photographers.
1: Oh.
0: So he had this collection. He died in 1921, buried in Elmwood Cemetery, but his family hung on to his photo collection for the next 58 years. Of course, there are families that hang on to stuff. I happen to be in one of those families, but, you know, that's a proud example. And it's good for us that they did, too.
1: Sure. So for 58 years, that takes us to 1979, and that's when Decker got them?
0: That's right. So okay. The Ellis family was moving out of their long-term home on Boyle Street. The house, by the way, still stands. And I guess there was a lot of stuff in the house. They didn't want to deal with it, so the family hired somebody, and it might have been Bruce Decker, we don't know for sure, to clear out the stuff on the condition that he could keep anything of interest. Well, among the things he found, these old glass negatives. That's one possible version, or it may have been somebody else was cleaning out the house, found the negatives, knew Decker's interest, and traded them or sold them or gave them to Decker. Well, either way, the photos came into his possession, and he recognized their historical value, and I think he also recognized their financial value.
1: Why would it be financially valuable?
0: Well, I don't think Mr. Decker was really ever well off financially, and I think he made prints from the negatives. Occasionally, some of these prints do appear in public. Just a few weeks ago, for instance, I saw on eBay what I'm pretty sure was one of his prints that was offered for sale.
1: Wow.
0: But my first exposure to these Decker photos came over a decade ago. I've forgotten exactly when, but I was visiting the local offices of Parks Canada, and there were some framed photos on the wall that were, oh, truly remarkable. And so I asked somebody about them. They said, we purchased them years ago from this fellow named Bruce Decker.
1: Well, you mentioned financial value. I thought, oh, sell the glass negatives, but actually more lucrative perhaps to make prints and sell the prints, right?
0: That's right. And of course, then you keep the original from which you can make more prints. Now, I think that was his plan. They were, say, wonderful photos. I thought he could make money just making prints.
1: So what happened to them after he died?
0: Well, Decker's family held on to them for at least 15 years. So in 2003, they donated a portion of the collection. There were, in addition to ones taken here, there were images in Ontario. And so they donated them to the Provincial Archives in Toronto. But how about the ones that were here in Manitoba, the ones like the ones I had seen at Parks Canada?
1: Mm-hmm.
0: Well, it seemed logical to me that they would have gone to the Provincial Archives here in Winnipeg. You know, if they sent the Ontario ones to Ontario Archives, probably the ones here to the Manitoba Archives. So I searched the online catalog for the Provincial Archives, but I found nothing. Well, OK,

0: I thought, well, maybe this went to another archive. So I checked with colleagues at the University of Manitoba archives. Nope, they didn't have them. I checked with people at the City of Winnipeg archives. Nope, they didn't have them either. I mean, they both have pretty good collections of old Winnipeg photos, but nothing. Well, finally, in desperation, I contacted the archivists at the Provincial Archives directly. I figured, well, rather than just look at this catalog, maybe there's something they know that is not in the catalog. I checked with them. Lo and behold, they did have the photos. They just weren't listed in the catalog. So 2 days ago, I visited the archives and I saw the entire collection of 74 glass negatives.
1: Wow. What were they like?
0: Absolutely astonishing.
1: Really?
0: You know, images I've never seen before. And, you know, so an archivist and I spent an entire hour looking carefully at each photo. There were things like views inside and outside of Upper Fort Garry, and not like it is today, where it's sort of a public park with the gate remaining.
1: Right.
0: These were pictures showing the palisade wall that had once been around Upper Fort Garry. It showed the governor's residence, where the, you know, the governor of the Hudson's Bay Company would reside. There was a whole host of other fur trade buildings. There were pictures of cannons and guys standing inside in the parade ground inside. Remarkable. There were steamboats floating at anchor in the Red River. Photos of the Louise Bridge, the very first bridge in Winnipeg being constructed. Homes of prominent Winnipeggers. And, well, every photo that showed a road, and especially ones that showed Main Street, a sea of mud. And a lot of the early accounts say that's exactly it. Anytime it rained, you just would expect to just get covered in the stuff. You know, there wasn't any pavement. There wasn't any gravel. Main Street was just a sea of mud in those days. But, you know, absolutely just amazing. I can just imagine what Mr. Decker would have thought when he first saw these photos, just as I thought when I first laid eyes on them. And I have to wonder then what he might have achieved, Bruce Decker, that is, if he had not died tragically at the young age of 39. You know, today he's known mainly among musical historians, and, you know, and especially those who recall his Decker dash toward the Beatles airplane. But I think personally he deserves recognition for his role in all sorts of things, say, including Fort Gibraltar. And I think in this case, especially for preserving for us a remarkable pictorial record of early Winnipeg. Keep in mind, this is 1881. It's barely a decade after the city was founded. And so just to give our listeners a sense of what some of these photos look like, I've uploaded a few samples to the Manitoba Historical Society website. So if you want to check them out, go to mhs.mb.ca/Decker. And Decker is spelled D-E-C-K-E-R. Just wonderful. You got to check them out.
1: It's interesting to note what the more important historical moment would be, taking the photos or preserving the glass plates.
0: Yeah.
1: Who was the more important historian in your mind there?
0: Well, it's been said that Charles Ellis took the photos and Bruce Decker acquired the photos. I'm not even sure of that, because when we looked at them, the negatives were of varying sizes, and it looked almost like some of them maybe had been copied from other glass negatives.
1: Uh-huh.
0: So I'm wondering if maybe Mr. Ellis hadn't been a collector of negatives and maybe knew a bunch of friends who were photographers. You know, so I think we have to recognize Charles Ellis in all of this. Maybe he played a key role in putting together a collection of negatives. But then, of course, so often it happens that people collect all kinds of wonderful things and it just doesn't survive. I've been told by my children that they may take my entire collection of historical photos and drop them in a dumpster when I pass away. And of course, that horrifies me. And I have to believe that happens a lot more than we know.
1: Mm-hmm.
0: You know, and so the fact that the Decker family kept those photos long after Bruce Decker had passed away, the fact that the Ellis family kept the collection long after Charles Ellis had passed away, I think we owe a debt of gratitude to the respective families too, as well as those two men.
1: And as far as any more information, I don't think we'll ever know.
0: We may not. That's right.
1: Interesting, Gordon. Thanks for bringing that in today. What's up for next week?
0: Well, of course, I think most people know that municipal elections are just on the horizon 3 weeks from now.
1: Mm-hmm.
0: Here in Winnipeg, no fewer than 12 people are running for mayor. And so that led me to wonder, have there ever been this many people running at one time in the past? So I went down a deep rabbit hole at the City of Winnipeg Archives. I researched Winnipeg elections all the way back to 1893. And I made several interesting discoveries that I'm going to share with our listeners next week.
1: Keep us hanging as usual. All right. We'll look forward to that. Thank you very much for coming in, Gordon.
0: Bye-bye for now.

0: Matt's Weekend Morning Show historian Gordon Goldsborough from the Manitoba Historical Society. You can find all of that stuff on mhs.mb.ca/Decker. If you want to hear past episodes of Abandoned Manitoba, you can do all that again, mhs.ca/abandoned. And Gordon said something about me being an encyclopedia. Most of my knowledge about that Beatles incident comes from, you know, music journalists, most notably John Anderson. Shout out to John. I know he's listening. Yeah, I wasn't there. It was 1964, for goodness sakes. I mean, people accuse me of being old, but not that old. But that's a really interesting sort of profile of Bruce Decker. Died the eve of his 40th birthday. All right. 7:57, 1 hour to go on this Sunday show. Let's check in with Matt Humphrey right now for news headlines.
1: Good morning. The community garden on Waterfront Drive in Winnipeg. It's been there for 5 years. It's full of plants native to Manitoba. And this weekend, Winnipeggers said goodbye to it. They had a community effort rehoming all of the different vegetation in the garden, and it's getting dismantled ahead of the Alexander Docks redevelopment, which is being led by the Forks. The docks have been closed since 2015. We'll hear more about that effort at the bottom of the hour.
0: Very good. Mm-hmm. We will talk to you soon.
1: Hope so.
0: There he goes, Matt Humphrey. Here's what's coming up on the next and final hour of the Weekend Morning Show. A conversation with Olympic gold medal hockey player Jennifer Botterill, who is in Winnipeg to launch her book called Why Not You. We'll talk about her memories of growing up in a sports-focused family, the lessons that she learned along the way. Of course, the music mashup at 8:20 or thereabouts. And to start things off, after World Report, we'll hear about a seniors housing community looking for some new residents. That's all coming up. See you back here in a bit.

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5: Good morning, I'm John Northcott. Voters in Quebec head to the polls tomorrow to elect their next provincial government. Party leaders are making their final pitches today across the province, with polls suggesting the Parti Québécois holds the lead heading into decision day. Joining us now is the CBC's chief political correspondent, Rosemary Barton, who is in Montreal. So, Rosemary, what are we watching for on this final day of campaigning?
6: Well, this is when leaders try to hit as many different ridings as they can in this province, 127 of them, in a final push in what has been, John, a remarkable election. Not necessarily because of many of the issues, although those have been important, but because this is an election with five parties vying to try and form government. None of those five main parties have polled higher than 30%. And it's very possible tomorrow, that the party who wins, who just forms government, doesn't actually meet that bar of 30%. It's very unusual in this country to have five parties campaigning in an election campaign. It's also very unusual that a sitting government, in this case the CAQ, could find itself tomorrow wiped off the map entirely. You know, some of the classic issues have come up in this Quebec election, certainly issues of affordability, cost of living, but of course the issue of independence has also been talked about.

0: Welcome back to the Weekend Morning Show. It's the third and final hour of the Sunday edition. You're listening to CBC Radio 1, 89.3 FM, 990 AM here in Winnipeg. And everywhere around the province and from wherever you are listening, including our friends in Northwestern Ontario, greetings to you. Here's what's coming up on the last hour of the show. A conversation with three-time Olympic gold medalist, five-time world champion, Hockey Hall of Famer, Jennifer Botterill, who is in town to launch her new book. Hear about her life in sports, and we have a copy of her book to give away as well. Music mashup, I got a cool prize for that during World Report. And up first, though, we're talking about seniors housing. The seniors housing community called Harriet Street Senior Housing is looking for new residents in Winnipeg. That's coming up next. But first, at 8:11, it's time for news headlines with Matt Humphrey.
1: Good morning. A judge says Canada has broken its promises to a group of First Nations in Manitoba over outstanding land claims. This is stemming from the 1997 Manitoba Framework Agreement. A federal judge says Ottawa is, quote, shirking its responsibilities under that agreement nearly 30 years after it was struck.

0: Harriet Street Seniors Housing is hosting an open house this afternoon. You'll want to go and stop by and see this. It's the 55-plus community that opened last year in downtown Winnipeg, looking for a few more residents. Harriet Street has been a longtime passion project of Catherine Collins. She had a dream of bringing affordable seniors housing to her neighborhood west of Alexander. And she's now the president of Harriet Street Senior Housing, Inc., and has graciously agreed to come in person into the studio to talk about it. Thank you, and welcome, Catherine.
1: Good morning. Great to be here.
0: Tell me about the history of Harriet Street housing.
1: Well, there used to be a vacant lot on Harriet Street. It was actually right behind my house, and it had an old property on it that was demolished years ago. And it turned into an area that was kind of like a neighborhood dumping ground. And every year I had to clean it up and remove garbage and make sure people didn't camp there and stolen cars weren't abandoned there. So I knew a local property developer who'd worked in the inner city, and he approached me and asked me, would we be interested in working on a housing project on that lot? And I said, yeah, that's a great idea. And I canvassed some of my neighbors, and they said that they thought a seniors housing building would be appropriate. So that's where the project started. That was probably around 2000, before COVID, actually. But we didn't get started formally on the project till March 2020. Right. Bad time to start.
0: Yeah, right on time.
1: The project, yeah. Very bad time.
0: Oops. Not your fault.
1: No.
0: You spent many years.
1: Well, actually 6.5 years
0: right.
1: Now. Yeah.
0: All on your own time,
1: well,
0: volunteering.
1: As a volunteer.
0: Yeah.
1: But I did have to form a corporation. I tried to find other nonprofits, but of course everyone was stretched from COVID, or it wasn't their mission. So I had some people I knew. I'd worked with the inner city on Central Neighborhood Development Corporation, which I chaired for many years. So I knew there was some people that had worked in the inner city from different ethnic communities that I worked well with. So I formed a board with them. And, you know, we started a business, essentially. And then with our developer colleague, we had to work through finding the funds for this. And that took quite a few years. But Canada Mortgage and Housing is our main funder, with the province bringing up the rear. But we also collaborated with a fantastic organization, and I have to give them credit, the Jubilee Fund of Manitoba.
0: Jubilee Fund.
1: Yeah, they helped us with the bridge financing to buy the land. The land was owned by Canadian Tire, and in order to get the project off the ground, we had to buy this big piece of land.
0: Wow.
1: Well, the land that was the vacant lot.
0: Mm-hmm.
1: Yeah.
0: And so why so passionate?
1: Well, I've lived there for, well, probably over 40 years, and it's my neighborhood. So, and I knew many great people. A lot of them have passed away. They were elderly people when I moved there. And I lost so many neighbors over the years and so much housing, because the older houses, if they get vacant, they often end up being burned down and then they're just demolished. So we were losing housing in West Alexander, except for various organizations, other nonprofits that developed housing in older industrial buildings, like the old Bowman Printers building became Winnipeg Housing and Housing. The Winnipeg Housing head office. One up the street was called the Brush Factory. It's near Raber Gloves. It also was owned by Winnipeg Housing. So there was redevelopment of taking old buildings and making housing in them, but nothing for, smaller homes.
0: Well, congratulations.
1: Oh, well, thanks.
0: I mean, huge endeavor.
1: It was.
0: Like exhausting, even.
1: It was,
0: yeah,
1: to do this as a volunteer. But it's, we're successful. And now the next part of our success is finding people to live in the building.
0: So you have residents now?
1: We have some. We're about half filled. And we need to get the number up to 49, which is the number of units in a building.
0: Okay. And tell me a little bit about what or who you're looking for, or how the apartments are situated.
1: Well, the apartments, we welcome people of all different ethnicities.
0: Mm-hmm.
1: Our mandate is 55. That's 55
0: and up. Plus, right?
1: But we can concede, we can go a little bit lower. We had a discussion about that.
0: Okay.
1: Yeah.
0: You want to maybe vouch for the neighborhood, too.

0: of it.
1: Well, the neighborhood has got really good services in it. And I don't think people realize that. It's north of the Central Park area, and it has no frills, good shopping. It has small ethnic markets like Dino's, which isn't so small anymore. There's a few markets on Notre Dame Avenue, one recently.
2: Very close to Notre Dame.
1: Yeah, one recently is used to be some Asian Canadians. Now it's run by African newcomers. So we do have good housing. We still have bus transit. We lost some of our transit routes, I have to say. That was disappointing.
0: Yeah, it's a citywide complaint, yes.
1: Yes, and so we still have some. Ironically, I can get to St. Vitale more easily than I can get to Portage, to Polo Park.
0: Mm-hmm.
1: But that's just the way the buses got routed. So we missed the McDermott Avenue bus. That was a key bus for the whole neighborhood. What else is there? And Central Park's not far away. There's drug stores. There's a Toronto Dominion Bank is still there, and I give credit to them for staying in the inner city to have a local bank. It's very very busy all the time.
0: Tell me a little bit more about the building.
1: The building is brand new building. It's got one bedroom apartments and two bedroom apartments.
0: Okay.
1: Yeah.
0: So you're holding an open house today from 10 to 2.
1: Correct.
0: What's happening at the
1: Well,
0: open
1: we're
0: house.
1: Just going to be there. The Bridges Property Management is the company that we hired to manage the building. They'll be there. I'll be there part of the time. So people can come by to see the building. There's a display suite. We have snacks down in the common room in the basement. We have a common room for the residents.
0: Okay.
1: But if they can't make it, they can contact Bridges Property Management to arrange, a viewing.
0: Okay.
1: And if you want to see it online, you can look at harrietstreetseniors.com, and there's pictures of the units, as there are on Bridges Property Management website.
0: harrietstreetseniors.com?
1: Right.
0: That's easy enough.
1: That's our website, yes.
0: And you say you're looking for about 25?
1: About 25, yeah.
0: To fill?
1: 25 units, so that could be two people in some of them, yeah.
0: 55 Harriet, close to Notre Dame?
1: Yeah, close to Notre Dame. You can actually see it from Isabel if you're walking north.
0: And a brand new building, still smells new.
1: Yeah, it smells new. I've seen every single suite. I know what they all look like. Yeah.
0: Would you ever move in?
1: It's too small for me right now.
0: Okay.
1: I mean, people ask me that question, and, I'll be honest, I got too much stuff for now.
0: I was just going to say, 40 years in your home.
1: Oh, yeah. So I'd have to, and I think about that a lot, too, now. I keep thinking, I got to start
0: downsizing.
1: Oh, yeah. No matter where I go, I'm going to have to downsize.
0: We all get there.
1: I know, but you don't realize when you're getting all these things.
0: Yeah. Well, they're all necessary at the time.
1: Yeah. And, some people save them, like your previous interview about the guy saving all those photo negatives. At least they found a home for them.
0: Yeah. That's Gordon's mission in life, right? Find the valuable stuff before it gets
1: tossed
0: forever.
1: Find valuable stuff. But the other thing is, having been in the museum business as a profession, I know a lot about the problems with storage.
0: Right.
1: And running out of storage space.
0: Of all people, Catherine.
1: Yeah.
0: Well, good luck with that.
1: Okay. Well, thanks.
0: And good luck today at the open house. It sounds like a really inviting place.
1: Looking forward to seeing people. And thanks, Bruce, for bringing me here.
0: No problem.
1: Talk about
0: we're interested for sure.
1: Yeah.
0: Good luck today. Open house, 10 to 2, 55 Harriet Street in Winnipeg. Thank you, Kat.
1: Yeah, thank you.
0: That is the president of Harriet Street Senior Housing, Inc. Again, 55 Harriet Street in Winnipeg. You can find out more and see pictures, harrietstreetseniors.com. It's 8:21. You know what that means. It's time for the music mashup. That's where we take bits of songs and mash them all together. And we ask you to call in and tell us who sings the songs. And then we have a prize. And I just went over to my little paper bag full of stuff that we got from Jason and Robert at the Dauphin Rail Museum. I've got a t-shirt here, a really nice looking t-shirt here. It's a size medium, so it may or may not fit you, but probably someone you know. It's got a great emblem on here that says Birthplace of Canadian Northern, 1899, Dauphin, Manitoba, Canada. That's what's up for grabs. I'll throw in a little bit of CBC swag to go with it. And our clue for today, suggested by our listener, Jared Bradley. He sent in a few mashups. We're going to do this one. He called it transportation. That's the clue. And so here are the numbers to call. If you know what's going on, I've got a caller right now calling in from on our 800 number. Probably thinks he knows the answer.

answers. Maybe we should talk to the person calling in right now, see if he's got some guesses. 780-0893 is the number to call. 780-0893. Or out of town, 1-800-268-5483. I'll give you those numbers again. Grab a pencil. Here are the clues.

So that last one, a little less known than the others, but somebody out there knows it. Transportation, that's the clue. Here are the numbers to call. 204-780-0893. Or out of town, 1-800-268-5483. Here are the clues one more time.

0: There are your clues. Let's go to that early caller. Hi, who's there?
1: Hi, it's Rick.
0: Rick from?
1: Brandon.
0: Rick from Brandon. You were calling before the clues were even in. What do you got?
1: Yeah, Christopher Cross, but that's the only one that I know.
0: Okay, well, worth the wait. Thank you for that.
1: Hey.
0: You got us started. Thanks for listening, Rick.
1: Thank you.
0: Okay, take it easy. Well, to take the other out-of-town line. Hi, who's this?
2: Morning, Bruce. Glenn.
0: Glenn from Glenora. What do you got?
2: Deep Purple.
0: Yes. Good one.
2: Yeah.
0: That's it?
2: A question, Bruce. When you say if you won the last 6 weeks, you
0: let someone else go?
2: Try,
0: yeah.
2: Is that to win or to play?
0: Oh, no. It's always to win.
2: Okay.
0: I mean, these rules are, you know, from the recesses of our imagination, we're not even sure if we really enforce them, Glenn. You know how it is.
2: I know. Yeah. Very good. Thank you.
0: Thanks, Glenn.
2: Bye.
0: One guest yesterday, one guest today. Well, let's stay out of town. Let's go to this line. Hi, who's there? Hello.
3: Hello.
0: Hi, who's this?
3: It's Brian.
0: Brian. I'm having a flashback, Brian. Okay, what do you got?
3: Steve Miller Band.
0: Steve Miller.
3: And Sheena E. with the Morning Train.
0: Yeah, Sheena Easton.
3: And let's go with a little bit of Keith Sokola.
0: There you go.
3: Boom, done deal.
0: All right, Brian, we're going to send you that out to Minnedosa.
3: Yeah.
0: Yeah, get that landline check.
3: Yeah, I know.
0: It's all right. So pick one of those songs.
3: Let's do Steve Miller Band.
0: Steve Miller, Jet Airliner. That's what we'll do. And just hang on the line, okay, Brian?
3: Sure will.
0: Excellent. Steve Miller Band is the one that he wants. Here it comes. It's there somewhere. Also, thanks to Rick and Brandon and Glenn from Glenora. Keith Sokola, you want that Indian Cars. Eagle and Hawk does a great 9-minute version of that one. Live. It's quite good. So we're just waiting because sometimes there's gremlins in the system. What else can I tell you here? Oh, coming up after the news, we're going to listen to, or not going to listen to, we're going to have a conversation with Jennifer Botterill, Olympic gold medal hockey player, who was in town for her book launch. She had a book called Why Not You, which was a little advice that her father gave her. And I'm not sure, May, if we have that tune or not. We could always... It's not? Okay, well, I'm going to pick one then. Let's do Sheena Easton Morning Train. Can you find that one? Mashup is the heading.

0: Morning Train. Official title of that song is 9 to 5. Not sure if they went alternate because of the Dolly Parton tune or not. I think that was, they were both early 80s, weren't they? Yes, I think that. Obviously, number one tune all over the world. That's what Brian got as the winner of the mashup because we couldn't find space, our jet airliner. Okay, so 8:30 is coming up. You want to hear? 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You definitely want to hear that. And then a conversation with Olympic gold medal hockey player Jennifer Botterill. 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
1: This is CBC News. At 8:30, it's mostly cloudy and 7 degrees in Kenora, 9 degrees and partly cloudy over downtown Winnipeg. Good morning. The search continues for an Ontario-based air ambulance which vanished off the coast of Nantucket. The U.S. Coast Guard has now located a debris field off the coast of Massachusetts, confirmed to be associated with the missing aircraft. The plane was traveling from Bermuda to Boston when it was reported missing. Air traffic controllers had one final exchange with the plane before losing contact early yesterday morning. Here's what that sounded like.
2: Roger, you said you're coming in belongings, everything? Okay, you declare an emergency or no? Okay, you're coming in a little weak, so you're I didn't hear what your response was, if you were declaring an emergency or no.
1: Four Canadian crew members were on board, along with one patient and one other person of Bermudan descent. The jet belongs to Latitude Air, based out of Hamilton. Global Affairs Canada says it's aware of the situation and is in contact with local authorities. A judge is scolding Ottawa for dragging its feet on a land debt deal with First Nations in Manitoba. In August, the Federal Court of Canada, a justice, Julie Blackhawk, criticized Ottawa for, quote, shirking its responsibilities to a group of First Nations in the decades since the signing of the Manitoba Framework Agreement. That 1997 landmark deal was meant to resolve historic treaty land shortages, but nearly 30 years later, just over half of the land promised has been converted into reserve lands. Nelson Ganai is president of the Treaty Land Entitlement Committee of Manitoba.
3: We know how to do business. We want to be part of the economy, you know, and

0: in order for us to be part of the economy, we need the land that's been obligated to us to fulfill so we can start those businesses.
1: The federal government says it's reviewing Black Hawk's remarks. A lawsuit filed by the committee against the federal government remains before the courts. This weekend, Winnipeggers are saying goodbye to a community garden on Waterfront Drive. The garden is full of plants and flowers native to Manitoba. It's been there for the past 5 years. It's now being dismantled ahead of the Alexander Docks redevelopment. Kelly Leesk is with the Winnipeg Wildflower Project.
2: So it's sad to think about the people who will miss that from their daily life. And it's a little bit sad to think about, you know, the pollinators and all the animals that we've created habitat for here that are now going to be lacking that habitat for a while. I believe the intention is to replant some native plants into the development that's going to be happening here, so hopefully it'll just be sort of a temporary lull.
1: The Forks is leading the multi-million dollar redevelopment of the Alexander Docks, which have been closed since 2015. There will also be new gathering spaces, renewed active transportation routes, and a memorial for missing and murdered Indigenous women and girls and 2S LGBTQ people. CSIS, Canada's spy agency, is bringing changes to its hiring process to meet what it calls operational needs. It's another signal the service continues to face recruitment issues. Catherine Tunney has that story.
3: The Canadian Security Intelligence Service is shaking up how it hires the country's spies, bringing in a suite of initiatives in hopes of increasing external hires and shortening the time between recruitment and deployment. Details of the changes were outlined in emails obtained by CBC News through the Access Information System. The emails, sent to managers earlier this year, say a shift is needed to meet operational needs and emerging demands.
4: Recruitment and retention at the service has for a long time been a priority concern.
3: Stephanie Carvin is a former CSIS analyst who now teaches at Carleton University. She says changes to make the hiring system more efficient would be welcomed. CSIS didn't answer questions about how many employees it needs to hire, but in a statement says those recruitment efforts have so far garnered positive results. Catherine Tunney, CBC News, Ottawa.
1: And finally, a new record has been set in Manitoba. Corny Bandman beat his own record at the Roland Pumpkin Fair yesterday and has now set a new record in our province for the heaviest pumpkin.
5: I have held the record already for, I think, 7 years, and I beat my own record yet, and that was my goal.
1: It's a very large pumpkin. The scale showed the pumpkin at 782 kilograms. Bandman's brother finished third place, and Bandman says his method to growing a giant pumpkin involves a lot of fertilizer. We are seeing clearing skies in Winnipeg today. A high around 16 degrees. Brandon, mainly sunny. A high of 16. Dauphin, clearing skies. A high of 16. Flin Flon, mainly sunny. A high of 13. Thompson, a mix of sun and cloud. Looking at a high around 4 degrees in Thompson and a high of 4 in Churchill as well, with a chance of showers on the bay.
6: Thanks, buddy.
1: Back soon.
6: See you later. That's Matt Humphrey at our news desk this morning. Still a little under the weather, old Matt. Okay, yesterday at this time, we had a great chat with Aaron Propp, local singer-songwriter, who has a new album out called The Longing Years, and I wanted to squeeze in two songs, and we got one song in about a minute of a second song, and I promised you that I would play it today. This is Nevada with Joy Landreth on guitar.

0: favorite song off of Aaron Prop's new album called The Longing Years. It's on Spotify, wherever you get your music. I highly recommend it, listening from start to finish. All right, 8:40. One of Canada's most celebrated athletes is helping readers harness the power of believing in yourself. Jennifer Botterill, who grew up here in Winnipeg, was a member of the Canadian women's hockey team for 14 years, helping win 5 world championships, 3-time Olympic gold medalist, and 1-time silver medalist. Inducted into the Hockey Hall of Fame last year. These days, she's a hockey broadcaster, set to start a new chapter with TNT Sports after years on Hockey Night in Canada. Her new book is called Why Not You? My Story of Perseverance, Hockey and Olympic Gold. And Jennifer stopped by the studio last week. Glad you could come in person. It's really exciting for me. It's not the first Botterill who's ever been here, but
1: honored to be following my dad's footsteps if he has graced this studio. So great to be here.
0: Still 2 more to go.
1: Yes.
0: There's your mom and your brother, and I'm sure, and of course, we know by your book that they have interesting stories themselves.
1: Very much so. Yes. Huge inspiration for me.
0: What's it like to be back in Winnipeg for a bit?
1: I love spending time in Winnipeg.
0: Do you?
1: Okay, yes. Good. And, you know, that was probably one of my favorite things about this book project, was reflecting on my journey and my path, and so many amazing memories for me growing up in Wildwood Park. And I just think at every stage of my life, you know, Winnipeg and Manitoba has played a very important role in my path.
0: Then, you know, as a Winnipegger, that when somebody goes, you know, to faraway lands and makes a name for themselves and becomes a sort of a known, recognizable name, people in Winnipeg always want to know, have you forgotten us? Do you think about us? You know, those kind of things.
1: Well, never forgotten and always thought about. So most definitely, if I've, you know, when I was in school, going to school in Boston, I would always say, you know, I'm going to this university, but I'm from Winnipeg. I think it's the same. I live in Mississauga, but also from Winnipeg. So I think once a Winnipeg girl, always at heart.

0: So you mentioned Wildwood.
1: Yes.
0: A little niche community, right?
1: Absolutely, mm-hmm. right? A very, I think, unique design of a neighborhood where it is. I feel like there are playgrounds and parks and sidewalks and sort of field space in the middle that your front yard is facing. And so it is just very conducive to socializing and playing sports and meeting friends. So absolutely. And I think any season, whether it was jumping in the leaves from all of the gorgeous trees or summertime and playgrounds and bike riding, visiting friends, and certainly with the winter, the Wildwood Community Club at the end of the street to the outdoor rinks and tobogganing and cross-country skiing. So I would say a pretty dreamlike neighborhood to grow up in.
0: For somebody that comes from a very active family.
1: Yes.
0: And that's kind of what I want to focus on here. Family, beginnings, the foundation really was laid by your parents, two mm-hmm. athletes themselves. Your mother's an Olympian, as you are. Your father's a hockey player and, you know, all-around athlete. Were you encouraged to partake in sports when you were younger, or did you have a natural, were you naturally drawn to it?
1: Yes, I think both of the above. I think I was drawn to sport because I always looked up to my parents. I was really inspired by what they had done, what they had accomplished, how they carry themselves as people. So I think I was drawn to it, but also as part of our family environment. I think for both Jason and I, my brother Jason and I, growing up, we were encouraged to be involved in various activities and to try different sports and to find what we loved. And I think in combination with that, there was encouragement, there was unconditional support from our parents, but also a lot of communication and many conversations about opportunities in, you know, academically or athletically on what was possible for us. And I think at the end, it was always our decision, but a lot of communication about what the choices and possibilities could be.
0: And there's no denying how important that was to your evolving into sort of a world-class athlete, both you and your brother, especially with your dad as a sports psychologist. So, I mean, kind of won the lottery there, right?
1: Definitely. But I think we learned a lot of important lessons at a young age, and not in a formal setting, but just learning that, yes, a lot of encouragement, but also how we handle moments that are less than perfect or moments that feel difficult, and how do you navigate that? And so when I reflect on my childhood or growing up, I just think we were really fortunate mm-hmm. to learn tools and how we approach those situations, or how we can shift our perspective to see the benefits from this or to be stronger than this challenging moment. In that sense, I think we started to, I guess, see the benefits of sport. You hear a lot about lifelong benefits and lessons you'll learn from sport. But I think we were just immersed in an environment where we were adapting. And for my dad in performance psychology, those tools of your mindset, you know, emotional, mental wellness, visualization, imagery, positive self-talk, those were just things we loved to learn about, that he was doing this with professional athletes, with hockey players, with Olympic athletes, and then getting stories from my mom on what it was like when she was 16 and had the chance to wear Canada gear. Just, it wasn't pushed upon us. We just, as kids, wanted to know more.
0: Right. So your mother and father didn't get together and decide that they were going to raise world-class athletes.
1: I think it was just the opposite. Sometimes people ask about, was there pressure?
0: Yeah.
1: You know, was there expectation that you had to reach a certain standard? And I think it was far from that. It was giving us the opportunity to be involved with so many different sports. I think both Jason and I played, we could go on about the different activities we did as young kids. Mm-hmm. And ultimately, it was our decision on what sport we chose to focus on. And it was the same with high schools and universities that we attended. But I think it was just back to that. They found a way to create an internal drive or an internal motivation, right? It wasn't us doing it for somebody else. It was us wanting to pursue excellence, wanting to reach this high standard of excellence.
0: What are your earliest memories of your mother as a speed skating Olympian?
1: When we'd go over for holiday dinners to our grandparents' house, you know, in Winnipeg, even from a young age, if we would go down to the basement, we would often play card games or other games together as a family. And on the wall would be framed pictures

0: of my mom, my Aunt Donna, who also went to the Olympic Games, and in their speed skating uniforms. My grandpa had been a coach when she was younger. So honestly, it was very visual and for us to see it. And so naturally, as a kid, there was curiosity and wanting to learn more. And I remember when it was a few years later and I was getting older and my mom was going through some of her stuff and trying on her old speed skating uniform just to see what it would feel like. My mom was always delighted and excited to share her stories and her experiences with us.
1: And all of this is, you emphasize communication. This is all, you know, various examples of that, including your father's advice or words of support that ended up being the title of your book.
0: Yes.
1: It's called Why Not You? Mm-hmm. And at a key time, your dad came through with that. Mm-hmm. And it made a difference. Tell us about that.
0: Absolutely. So I was 15 years old, and it was a conversation in Winnipeg when we went out for lunch, and we were just talking about some of my big dreams and ultimate goals, and talking about maybe going to the Olympics one day or trying to earn a spot on a national hockey team. But I remember voicing some doubt and saying, but I don't know if it's possible, you know. And I remember very clearly, so vividly to this day, him looking across the table at me and saying, well, why not? Why not you? If someone else can be there representing the country on the international stage, why can't it be you? And so I'm not going to say I left that one lunch totally convinced this was going to happen or that this was a possibility. But I just started to think about it for the next several weeks and reflect.
1: The seeds.
0: Yes.
1: Mm-hmm.
0: And then over time, well, even if I am a long shot, maybe I want to pursue this dream so I don't have any regrets. And it was that one conversation that of somebody else encouraging me to believe in myself that allowed me to find the self-confidence to try to pursue that.
1: Almost like what a psychologist would say.
0: Yes.
1: And it turns out the youngest member of the first ever women's hockey Olympic team.
0: Mm-hmm.
1: Did the weight of that hit you at the time? Do you feel like you really soaked it all in? Because you were, what, 18, right?
0: Yeah, so okay. At the time, you're pretty focused on your task in terms of earning a spot on the Olympic roster, in terms of what we were trying to accomplish at the Olympic Games. It was a very exciting season because it was the first time women's hockey was in the Olympics. So there was a lot of attention nationally and even internationally on the sport. I was really fortunate to have great mentors on the team and leaders on the team that were very supportive of me. I think over time you start to reflect a little bit further or perhaps more deeply on that situation. And I think for me, it was just gratitude of having the ability to earn a spot on that roster and be surrounded by great teammates. That journey for me was about that importance of setting high standards for yourself.
1: And knowing you can do it.
0: Yes.
1: And believing that you really did it.
0: Right. Yes. And I think that's a combination of things that I still tell parents to this day, that there isn't one path to reach your goal or whatever that ambition might be, right? But that importance of the hard work, but that belief and the attitude piece can be very important as well.
1: I think everyone in your family has a moment in history when what they were doing really involved mental achievement as well as the physical achievement, right?
0: Definitely.
1: Your mom was in the Olympics twice.
0: Mm-hmm.
1: Your brother was a first round draft pick in the NHL. Your dad also played hockey, but, you know, had his doctorate in psychology and then began to involve himself with professional athletes. Like,
0: yes.
1: It's a very unique sort of family history. But as you said, I didn't know that your grandfather was a coach as well. So you come by it honestly.
0: Yes. I think that's just, like I said, I'm filled with appreciation for learning so many, I think, applicable life lessons that I still use to this day.
1: You also mentioned about your dad talking about visualization.
0: Mm-hmm.
1: I remember him when he was teaching next door here at the University of Winnipeg.
0: Yes.
1: I do remember he was the one that spoke about visualization, not only in the professional setting, but in any type of athletic performance. It's a very useful tool and it really works. Tell us about your version of it.
0: Yeah, most definitely. And, you know, it makes me smile because to this day, anywhere I travel, I cannot believe how many people come up and tell me that they remember my dad's course or that they took one of his courses that he taught.
1: And it wasn't always sports psychology.
0: Right. Oh, he did

0: growth and development and a number of different classes. So I think that was always just brings a smile to my face to think about that. But absolutely, when you think about any performer, let alone in sport or other industries, it's certainly skill specific to that sport or your industry, but there's also that mental preparation, the emotional preparation, and visualization is one of those tools. And when I think about my playing career as an athlete, certainly those moments of rehearsing and using imagery to imagine yourself in a situation, making the right play, making a smart decision, anticipating what's happening on the ice. Then when you get to that moment and millions of people are watching or 20,000 people are in the stands cheering for you, you can maintain your focus because you've rehearsed and you've imagined yourself in that situation, which I believe is just part of your overall preparation to be ready for that moment, to play at your peak potential. So I think a very useful tool of performance psychology that my dad shared early sort of within the industry of sports psychology.
1: Yeah, I do remember some sort of connection between Cal Botterill and the concept of visualization. It's, as you say, like if you are visualizing it and you find yourself in similar situations, it's helpful.
0: Most definitely.
1: You've already been there, whether it happened physically to you or not.
0: Yes, exactly.
1: Women's hockey is bigger than ever right now in Canada. Really exciting for girls to watch other women compete on the level, same level as the men in a professional type of televised sort of game. What would you say to young girls who are super interested in hockey, like you were, just sort of in this slightly different environment?
0: Well, it's an exciting phase, right? And I have three daughters who are seven, almost nine, and 11. And so I think it's just amazing to be able to take them to games, for them to see it on television. It's just part of that awareness piece to show, I think, young athletes, to show young hockey players what the possibilities are. And as players, you know, we had wished and hoped that this would happen. And so to see it being lived out is really fulfilling. And it's really great to see. And in terms of advice to young female hockey players or young athletes, I think it's a combination of things. I think the idea to dream big, it sounds simple, but it's such an important reminder for kids to make sure that you can aspire to do great things and to play hockey at a competitive level or an elite level, but also to enjoy it along the way. And I think regardless of whatever level that you play in, whether it's house league or competitive or whatever your aspirations are in the sport, I would say one of the most valuable things is to enjoy the process along the way. And when I think back to some of the best teams that I played on, whether it was growing up in, you know, Wildwood and Fort Garry teams that I played on, to Harvard University, to Team Canada, moments could be competitive and fierce and intense, but we still had a bit of that smile on our faces, right? That this is, we love this sport and that's why we're here. So for young athletes, I think it's to have those big dreams, but to enjoy it along the way, and to dedicate yourself, you know, things, it does take hard work, but I think those are three important messages for parents to potentially share with young athletes.
1: And why not you?
0: Absolutely. Absolutely.
1: Well, we're glad to have you back and glad to know that you haven't forgotten about us and all of your travels. Good luck with all of your endeavors in the future. We'll try to put a good word in with your bro, get him over here maybe next time he's in town for a little chat about NHL.
0: Sounds great.
1: I appreciate you coming in.
0: Yeah, thank you so much.
1: That's Jennifer Botterill, three-time Olympic gold medal winning champion, NHL analyst on TNT in the U.S. And her new book, Why Not You? My Story of Perseverance, came out a couple of weeks ago. There was a book launch, but I have a signed copy to give away. Email us for your chance to win. We'll do a random draw. weekend@cbc.ca. That's weekend@cbc.ca. All right, we got a lot. I mentioned earlier in the program that our friend Katie in Germany sent me an email with a couple of pictures. She went to a Bryan Adams concert last night. Said it was a great time. She's not the only one internationally sending pics to this radio program. It seems to be a bit of a trend. Dave and his wife Isabel emailed to say that they're listening to the show from a small village in Portugal, celebrating their 25th anniversary. They also sent photos. Then Elaine and Stuart emailed from Prince Edward Island. They sent a pic. Yesterday, Susan emailed from France with with photos prompted to email us because yesterday's early bird, Rosemary,

0: Miguez requested Don McLean's song Vincent, and Susan just happened to be in Auvers-sur-Oise, where Vincent van Gogh painted, you know, whatever, 100 paintings or whatever just before he died. She just happened to be on a tour of that. She sent pics. I mean, we're notorious here for our international listeners or people who are from here off across the ocean sending pictures back. We always welcome them. Weekend@cbc.ca. I thought it was worth mentioning all those people, the efforts they went through to contact the show. And remember, Grands and More is hosting their Art from the Attic event today. You want to be there between 11 and 6, 4,000 pieces, record number of donations, and always a lot of fun there today at St. Vitale Center from 11 to 6. It's 8:58. Time for one last check-in with Matt Humphrey with news headlines.
1: You can't get over this pumpkin. 782 kilograms of pumpkin.
0: You probably couldn't get over it.
1: Exactly. Yeah. It was a pumpkin at the Roland Pumpkin Fair in the village of Roland. That's southwest of Winnipeg. Largest pumpkin in Manitoba history. The producer who grew it broke his own record.
0: Ah.
1: It belongs to Corny Bandman, who hails from the regional municipality of Stanley, which is just outside Roland. And Bandman says his secret is getting a lot of fertilizer in there. Mm-hmm. His siblings compete as well, but he is the pumpkin king.
0: Apparently these things can grow 50 pounds a day.
1: Wow.
0: In the season, during the season. Yeah, you will do the math. Like, how does it get so big versus the number of days it's been growing? Thanks, Matt.
1: Math I can't even do.
0: Thank you. I don't doubt that. Thank you, Matt. Thank you, Mae McKillop, in the studio. Thank you to Marshall Hodgins, who put a lot of this show together. Thank you for listening. We really appreciate your involvement in the show in any way, shape, or form. I'm Bruce Layden. Talk to you next week. Bye-bye.
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7: On the eve of Quebec's provincial election, we'll unpack the issues at play ahead of voting day. Plus, get ready to play along in another round of our monthly brain battle. That's puzzling. All of that and more is coming up.
8: This is World Report.
9: Good morning, I'm John Northcott. The search continues off Nantucket this morning for six people on board a Canadian Air ambulance that vanished over the Atlantic. Four Canadian crew members and two Bermudians were on board the flight from Bermuda to Boston when air traffic controllers lost contact. The debris field has now been found off the coast of Nantucket Island. Joining us in studio, the CBC's Michelle Song. Michelle, what's the latest?
10: John, the U.S. Coast Guard did confirm the debris is from that air ambulance, but it didn't share the nature of what that debris looks like. The Coast Guard says it searched more than 4,000 square kilometers over the course of 27 hours, and it's still searching for the six people who were on board, four of whom are Canadian. But let me take you back to what happened Saturday. This flight was heading to Boston from Bermuda, transporting a patient and their family member. We spoke to aviation consultant Michael Benton about the process and protocols for an air ambulance.
11: Basically, when a patient transport request comes in best practice, it goes to two places. It goes to the pilot and it goes to the medical crew. So when the pilot gets that, they're going to look and see if they can safely and legally take that transport without any consideration for the patient's condition.
10: So around 1:30 Saturday morning, the jet lost contact with air traffic control. Flight data reveals about an hour and a half into the flight, the aircraft dropped from an altitude of 24,000 feet to 11,000 feet and then leveled off before it vanished. A spokesperson for the Nantucket Memorial Airport said the flight declared an emergency before it lost contact. Here's a bit of audio of air traffic control asking another aircraft for help.
12: Can you look on your TCAS to see if there's an aircraft out there at flight 240?
9: Michelle, we're going to be hearing soon from the Coast Guard. What are we expecting there?
10: Yeah, so again, the Coast Guard is still searching for those six people who were on board. It says next of kin have been notified, but

0: It's unclear if those people will be identified later today. We do know that the pilots and medical staff were Canadian and the other two passengers were Bermuda nationals. There's still so many questions surrounding what transpired before this flight went missing, so we will be watching closely to see if investigators will provide any updates on that, John.
1: CBC's Michelle Song joining us in studio. Thanks, Michelle.
0: You're welcome.
1: Voters in Quebec head to the polls tomorrow to elect their next provincial government. Joining us now, the CBC's chief political correspondent, Rosemary Barton, who is in Montreal. So, Rosemary, what are we watching for on this final day of campaigning?
2: Well, this is when leaders try to hit as many different ridings as they can in this province, 127 of them, in a final push in what has been, John, a remarkable election. Not necessarily because of many of the issues, although those have been important, but because this is an election with five parties vying to try and form government. None of those five main parties have polled higher than 30%. And it's very possible tonight, tomorrow, that the party who wins, who just forms government, doesn't actually meet that bar of 30%. It's very unusual in this country to have five parties campaigning in an election campaign. It's also very unusual that a sitting government, in this case the CAQ, could find itself tomorrow wiped off the map entirely. You know, some of the classic issues have come up in this Quebec election, certainly issues of affordability, cost of living, but of course the issue of independence has also been talked about.
1: PQ leader Paul St-Pierre Plamondon has faced renewed questions over his plan for a sovereignty referendum. What's he saying on this last day of campaigning?
2: I mean, think about this, John. It was 4 years ago that the Parti Québécois was on the verge of extinction, three seats inside the National Assembly in Quebec City. This campaign has brought sort of a rebirth of the party to the province, in spite of the fact that 70% of Quebecers don't want a referendum. That is something, though, that St-Pierre Plamondon, or PSPP, as he's affectionately called in Quebec, is still talking about, though he has promised to hold off on holding one until after Donald Trump is no longer president. But it has still been a front of mind for him. He would, in the interim, before holding a referendum, have a traveling committee to start designing what Quebec's future constitution could look like. So although a referendum may not be in the coming months, it is certainly something that the Parti Québécois is preparing for, and at this stage anyway, fully intends to hold after Donald Trump is gone.
1: CBC's chief political correspondent, Rosemary Barton, in Montreal. Thanks, Rosemary.
2: Thanks, John.
1: And you can tune in to Rosemary Barton live this morning on CBC News Network. Brazilians are heading to the polls today to elect their next president. It's a tight race between incumbent Luiz Inácio Lula da Silva and Flávio Bolsonaro. Joining us now from Brasilia is Gustavo Ribeiro, editor-in-chief of the Brazilian Report. So, Gustavo, how close are the polls showing this race to be?
3: It is the closest race we have ever seen in democratic times in Brazil. All major pollsters have President Lula and his main challenger, Flávio Bolsonaro, essentially in a statistical tie. Now, pollsters have been wrong over the past two electoral cycles. So that means that both candidates feel they could win this race outright without the need of a runoff, and that would require one of them to reach more than 50% of the votes. But yeah, nobody knows until the ballots are counted what this race is going to look like.
1: Well, let's talk about the Bolsonaro legacy here. How significant is this race in that regard?
3: Well, Flávio Bolsonaro is Jair Bolsonaro's eldest son. He promises to rehabilitate his father, who has been convicted for plotting a coup after losing the 2022 election. And he promises to bring continuity to his father's 4 years in government, which saw massive deforestation in the Amazon, the deinstitutionalization of Brazilian political life. Many institutions were cut to the bone. So many human rights associations and think tanks that study democracy say that we could see an even bigger democratic backsliding this time than we saw when the father was elected in 2018.
1: editor-in-chief of the Brazilian Report.

0: Gustavo Ribeiro in Brazil. Thank you, Gustavo.
1: Thank you.
0: Demonstrations are spreading across Spain after the government's proposed housing reforms failed to pass in Congress. Tens of thousands took to the streets over the weekend to protest skyrocketing rents and to demand better protections for tenants. The CBC's Julia Chapman reports from London.
2: In the streets of Madrid, Spanish protesters are jangling their keys to demand affordable housing. Tens of thousands of people came out in cities across Spain on Saturday. José Antonio Carrasco has been renting in Madrid for 20 years. He says the situation is close to becoming a national emergency. Anger bubbled over on Friday when Congress rejected a set of housing reforms. The government had proposed them after an 87-year-old woman was evicted from her home when its owner increased her rent. The package aimed to improve protections for renters and make it harder for investment funds to buy residential property. But the ruling socialist-led coalition failed to get enough support from other parties. The cost of renting has soared in recent years in Spain. House building has failed to keep up with the country's growing population. Julia Chapman, CBC News, London.
0: And finally, a sad note from the Canadian music scene. Canadian rock powerhouse Sass Jordan has died at the age of 63. Her family announced her passing over the weekend, calling her an inimitable force of nature.

Raised in Montreal, Jordan launched onto the Canadian music scene in the late 1980s when she won a Juno Award for Most Promising Female Vocalist, going on to sell a million albums worldwide. Known for her signature gritty, soulful vocals, she produced hits like Make You a Believer and reached a new generation of fans as a judge on Canadian Idol. Jordan passed away peacefully, surrounded by family. And that is the latest national and international news from World Report. For news anytime, go to our website, cbcnews.ca. I'm John Northcott. Thanks for spending part of your weekend with us here at CBC News.

0: And now a quick look at your long-range weather forecast for Winnipeg and the surrounding area. Once we're past our forecast high of 16 degrees, we're seeing clear skies for the most part overnight with wind gusting from the northwest and a low around zero expected tonight. Mainly sunny tomorrow with a strong wind from the southeast on Monday and a high of 17. Clear skies Monday at a low of 7. Sunny Tuesday, a high around 20. Sunny Wednesday, a high around 19. And sunny Thursday, a high of 17. 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
1: Good morning. On this 4th of October, I'm Pia Chattopadhyay, and this is the Sunday Magazine. Quebecers head to the polls tomorrow to choose their next provincial government. First up, we'll hear about the issues driving voters and what change may lie ahead. After that, American forces left Iraq this past week, more than 20 years after invading. We'll hear about the legacy of their presence and what their withdrawal could mean for the country and the broader Middle East. In hour two, with 2 weeks to go until Alberta's referendum, three first-time voters share how they are thinking about the ballot questions and the future of their province. Plus, later on, we shall take a break from all of the news and duke it out in an all-new round of our monthly challenge, That's Puzzling. It all starts right now on the Sunday Magazine.

five parties are facing off in tomorrow's Quebec provincial election, and according to polls, all with a chance to win seats in the Quebec National Assembly. That's something the province hasn't seen since 1976. Sovereignty, affordability, and the trade war with the U.S. have been front and center as issues during this campaign. Our Sunday politics.

0: who are essentially insisting on issues like the referendum or even the personal character of President Papamondon, but also some voices as well of citizens who want to avoid the majority government, who are basically mobilizing last minute and trying to reach out to their peers. And so there's a lot of activity on the ground that makes me very unsure about predicting what's going to happen tomorrow. Mm.
1: Okay, so JD, as Emily says, look, there are a lot of players, five parties, all of which could likely win seats if we are to believe the polls. Why haven't we seen one party dominate over the others?
2: Well, because all the parties present some options that are not very palatable for the electorate. The Parti Québécois has promised to have a referendum. Is not very popular with the majority of Quebecers, but the appetite for change is such that it is willing to put that aside. And a portion of the electorate wants to have a new government in charge. So that's why the Parti Québécois is probably more favored by polls right now. As for the Coalition Avenir Québec, well, it's been in power for 8 years, even though Madame Christine Fréchette wanted to try to pull a Mark Carney scenario, it started well when she arrived on the scene, but during the campaign, she did not have the kind of campaign that would mobilize the electorate behind her party. And the Liberal Party is still having some difficulties with the Francophone electorate. So that's why it's not, you know, favored to win this election. Now, the new kid on the block is the Conservative Party of Quebec, and it could make its official entry in the National Assembly for the very first time. And the fact also that Quebec Solidaire could win seats, that will, you know, bring the National Assembly in a very divided fashion. It's going to be a divided National Assembly at the end of the night, but it's going to be a big surprise. We don't know where all the pieces will fall, but it's going to be a surprising night tomorrow night.
1: Surprising elections are always fun. Emily, if, as JD says, there's not a big appetite in Quebec currently for sovereignty, here we have Paul Saint-Pierre Plamondon, the leader of the PQ, saying, I'm not going to call a referendum on independence until Donald Trump's term ends in 2029. So what has the PQ pitch to Quebecers been? This is a sovereigntist or separatist party, depending on the language you prefer. What has it been campaigning on?
0: It's been campaigning on trying to essentially, first of all, run the government. And so there's a lot going on in Quebec, just like in any other province, healthcare, education, whatnot. There was an exercise that was done a couple of days ago by a bunch of researchers out of University of Laval who looked into the keywords that were most used by each political party leader on YouTube videos. And the top word for Paul Saint-Pierre Plamondon was immigration. The second was bureaucracy. And the third was decline, as in mostly used as decline of the French language. And so it gives you a sense of what's been going on. There's been a lot of discussion of immigrations. And a lot of it has been, I would say, quite emotional. In terms of not just about the numbers and how many immigrants we get and who chooses them, Quebec or Ottawa, but it also inevitably, because it's such a slippery basically topic, it delved as well into conversations about immigrants themselves at some point, at least in the commentary. And so that's also one of the things that has been part of the conversation. The role of Quebecers that are either first or second generations. And it's not because there is that postponing of a referendum that there's not also talks still of trying to build towards a more independent Quebec. Even if the referendum would be more towards the end of the mandate, there's still talks that need to happen in terms of trying to have a Quebec constitution ahead of a referendum. There's been some discussion in terms of just in the last week in terms of what would happen with First Nations. And so it's not because a referendum is postponed that there's still not a lot of very big questions that are being asked and raised by different political parties and by economic actors as well.
1: JD, you know, you mentioned that what happens tomorrow will probably surprise a lot of people, but the polls are at least suggesting that the PQ will win. They are suggesting, some of them, that it might even get a majority government with about 30% of the vote. What does that tell you about the strength of a mandate that the PQ might have then?

0: if that materializes, that would be the weakest mandate given to a political party in the history of Quebec, winning a majority with about 30% of the vote. That just does not get into my head. That would be unbelievable. Usually that kind of support delivers you a minority government. So that's why we'll be watching whether this is actually a majority government, which will mean a different dynamics with the rest of Canada with federal government. If it's a minority, the Conservative Party has said that it will do everything to prevent the Parti Québécois from holding a referendum. And on that front, if I may say, it is a risky gamble on the part of the Parti Québécois by saying that it will postpone any vote on independence after Donald Trump leaves, because you and I know that a government makes decisions earlier in the mandate, and those decisions make people happy and make people unhappy. But the more you govern, the more you make people unhappy. And so it's going to be a more difficult gamble to push forward a vote on independence if you become unpopular as you govern.
1: Yeah, and the other thing that sort of ties to this, and I think this is super interesting for those who don't follow Quebec politics that closely. And Emily, let me start with you on this one. The most popular politician in the province of Quebec, according to polls, is Prime Minister Mark Carney. So square that for us. You have a potentially separatist provincial government that may be elected, and yet a prime minister whose message is about building Canada and pulling together and everyone rowing in the same direction. Help square that for us Canadians.
2: I think it's very common. There's a lot of Canadians across the country who vote for different things provincially and federally. But at the same time, we really need to insist that if Pauline Parmentier does end up to be premier, it's not because Quebecers are in some sort of an independentist fever. The number of, not just in terms of having a referendum, but if the number of Quebecers who support the idea of an independent Quebec right now is quite low, given as well the not only the trying to benefit from economically from what Mark Carney is doing in terms of rebuilding Canada, but mostly because of also the threat of Donald Trump, thus the postponing of the idea of referendum. It was the only way for Saint-Pierre Plamondon to be able to even run a campaign in this context, is to be essentially putting that idea on the back burner. And so I'd say that's what I would want people across the country to understand, is that it's not because you wake up on Monday with a Parti Québécois government in Quebec, which hasn't happened since 2012, that all of a sudden, all of Quebecers are having some sort of a sovereigntist fever. That's not how it works. It's mostly because people are tired of the CEQ and are looking for a change of government. And the Quebec Liberal Party, frankly, hasn't been running their best campaign at all. And so there isn't necessarily a natural, quote-unquote, natural governing party in the province. And so this time around, it turned out that people looked to the Parti Québécois. But it's going to be very important for Paul Saint-Pierre himself to remember that. As Joël was saying, we're really stretching the Westminster Parliament non-proportional voting system to its ends. If we do end up with a majority or even a large minority, with the sort of numbers that we're seeing splitted amongst five different political parties, there's going to be as well a lot of civil society opposition to this government, given that it's not, you're going to start your mandate with the vast majority of people, 70% and up, not having voted for you. And so, in terms of even getting things done with union, with or a lot of organizations, the economic sector, it's going to be tricky for him to even just govern well if he doesn't listen to people across Quebec. And so, essentially, that's my message for the rest of the country. Don't worry, we got it.
1: JT, you, of course, are the Ottawa Bureau Chief. You cover federal politics. You're in charge of the Bureau for La Presse. So help us better understand how a Plamondon, if he is elected and becomes a Premier of Quebec, works with Prime Minister Mark Carney. How do you see these two men working together?
0: Well, I will describe the approach of the federal government in the following terms. Non-ingérence, non-indifférence, if I may say so.

0: We will not meddle in your affairs, but we'll not be indifferent to what's happening in Quebec. And so that's going to be the approach by Mark Carney and his federal government. And as you pointed out, Mr. Carney is very popular in Quebec. So it's part of the ambivalence of Quebecers, longstanding ambivalence. They voted for the Parti Québécois and then in Quebec City, but they gave a massive support for Pierre Elliott Trudeau also in the same period. So it's part of the ambivalence, not putting all your eggs in the same basket. But for Mr. Carney, the arrival of Paul Saint-Pierre-Plamondon will mean a test on national unity. So he'll have to navigate that. It's going to be the very first test for him. And I expect him to be very, try to be over the partisan issues. And I'll give you another example of how, as to how he can react. You know, when President Trump decided to rename Lake Ontario to Lake America, Mr. Carney essentially shrugged. And the very first thing that Mr. Paul Saint-Pierre-Plamondon wants to do is to pick a fight with Ottawa by trying to abolish the monarchy. Mm. I expect Mr. Carney to say, have fun, be my guest, have fun, and move on to other key things, trying to diversify the economy away from the United States and bring along some investment in Canada and focus on the economy. And he'll be seen, at the end of the day, I think, as the adult in the room in this current political context.
1: I'm glad you brought that up, JD. And Emily, let me get your take on this. One of the issues raised by Plamondon was the promise to begin the process of getting rid of the office of the Lieutenant Governor of Quebec within the first 100 days of taking power. This is a position, of course, that is entrenched in the Canadian Constitution. It was interesting to me that he raised it because I'm not certain what the appetite in Quebec at this point is for something like that. How popular is getting rid of the position in Quebec across party lines?
2: Actually, this is something that would, it's just a matter of feasibility, but the idea that the left-wing government should be essentially just a fiction, a legal fiction to get bills basically signed and not an actual person with an office that spends money is pretty consensual. There's also every time there's a new government elected in Quebec, there's also the issue of MNAs who are independentists not wanting to swear allegiance to essentially the crown. That's also something that if that changed, it would not necessarily create friction. The issue as well, obviously, with abolition of the monarchy is just the role that the crown plays in our legal system, and especially in our in the relationship of non-Indigenous governments with Indigenous governments. And so that's something that most Quebecers are fully unaware of. And so when it comes to that, sometimes it's just, the pushback, the legal pushback is for things that people don't necessarily have in mind. I think most Quebecers are not necessarily in love with the symbol of the crown without realizing that it has an impact in our legal system. And so it's a matter of maybe finding an accommodation, renaming the position and just making it as invisible as possible. But we'll see what actually happens at the National Assembly. And if it's something that Mark Carney actually wants to put a fight on, I really hope he knows that there's a consensus there that even the Quebec Liberals will not necessarily want to go and fight for the monarchy. That's just not a thing around here. The trick is just getting around the legality of it and making sure we're not abolishing something bigger than this, which is the centuries of, you know, the honor of the crown in our legal system, just because we don't like the position of the lieutenant governor.
1: If you're just joining us, our Sunday politics panel is here ahead of tomorrow's provincial election in Quebec. Joël Denis Bellevance, the Ottawa bureau chief of La Presse, and Emily Nicolas, columnist for Le Devoir. JD, can we just talk about the CAQ just for a moment? You talked a little bit about the party earlier. This is a party that has been governing for many years, 8 years. Christine Fréchette took over from François Legault as leader, therefore she becomes premier. It has seen a huge drop in its support. It's one thing, you know, people want change. We hear that in a lot of elections. But in the case of the CAQ, there's even polling that it won't win, it may not win a single seat tomorrow. What has happened to this party?
0: Yeah, it's a slow train wreck, if we can say. And you're right. I mean, the Coalition Avenir Québec won a record number of seats in the last provincial elections. I think over 90 seats and out of 120.

0: 25. So it was a substantial majority. But Mr. François Legault, the former premier, made some unpopular moves. And there was some investment in Nordvolt, for example, that turned out to be a disaster for the Quebec government. And he also was seen as pushing, the third link between Lévis and Quebec, and switched position three times in the same span of 3 months. So he was seen as a girouette, if I may say in French, as somebody who changed his mind too often. And, you know, as I mentioned, the more you govern, the more you make popular. And the promises to help Quebecers have access to a medical doctor was not fulfilled. There's still a lot of work to be done on the healthcare front, education as well, and on the budgetary front. Also, Quebec has a big deficit right now, $7 billion, and it's supposed to remain that way in the coming year. So the Coalition of Quebec could suffer the same fate as the Progressive Conservative Party federally in 1993 when it was governing as a majority, but under King Campbell, only won 2 seats in the House of Commons. So it could be a disaster for the CAQ tomorrow night.
1: But the thing is, Emily, is that then Christine Fréchette takes over, and at least in her early weeks and early months, I guess, of being premier, she was seemed to be riding high because it was, of course, the tariffs, the threats by Donald Trump, the trade war. How has it fallen apart for her, seemingly, in the last couple of weeks?
2: Yeah, I don't know if she was riding high, but she was riding higher. The CAQ under François Legault was so unpopular that the contrast made her look like she was doing a really great job, in a sense that she was doing better than people expected the CAQ to do. But she was never the front runner. She never managed to surpass the Parti Québécois in the polls. I think what made the climbing stop, part of it was disastrous performances in the different debates, sounding like repeating essentially rehearsed clips, trying to get those lines across in every questions that were asked by the host, regardless of the relevance of the prepared answers to the actual questions, made her sound like a dishonest robot. And also there was some actually really good journalism that was made by some colleagues at Radio-Canada in terms of really putting the spotlight on some potential spending that the CQ was doing that would have been going under budget. And there's been such a long history of public fund mismanagement under the CAQ that it just basically called to the front of mind why people were so tired of this political party. And that certainly did not help at all her performance. And so it's basically her performance in the debates and also not successfully making people forget that she is the heir of the previous government and not a new party and a new person, but somebody who's been a minister in the last government as well.
1: JD, as you say, tomorrow will probably be a surprise. No one really knows how it's going to shake out. But I think it's fair to say that stability may be one of the concerns going forward. There's a lot riding on this vote for Quebecers, of course, but also the rest of our country, too, depending on how those results shake out tomorrow. How are you looking at the stability moving forward?
0: Well, that's an interesting question. And for the first time ever that I can remember, the Quebec Inc. people all made that very much that same comment. Like, we need stability in Quebec. And so it was sort of a call to rally around Federalist parties so that the Parti Québécois would not have the chance to hold another referendum. And that was interesting. It happened like a few days before the Quebecers are heading to the polls tomorrow. It's clear that Paul Saint-Pierre Plamondon will try to provoke tensions with the rest of Canada to feed the narrative that Quebecers are not welcome in Canada. That's going to be his goal. So I expect many tensions, many skirmishes. And what I have on my radar as well is the upcoming ruling of the Supreme Court of Canada on Bill 21, the secular law in Quebec. And that's going to be, could be explosive. So I'm sure that Paul Saint-Pierre Plamondon, if he wins tomorrow, becomes Premier of Quebec, will try to use that as a sign that Quebecers cannot fulfill their dreams in Canada. But it's going to be an interesting dynamic. We have not seen the Parti Québécois in power since 2012, 2013.

0: 2014, 2 hours, it was a minor, two years, it was a minority government led by the Pauline Marois. And at that time, the strategy of the Harper government was basically not to feed the narrative that the Parti Québécois was trying to do, which was fighting with the rest of the, with Ottawa and the rest of the country. So that's, I expect, will be also Mr. Carney's style. And I expect Mr. Carney to consult both Jean Chrétien, the former prime minister, and Mr. Harper on the national unity issue, what kind of approach should be driven by Ottawa on that file.
1: Emily, I'll give you the last word on the stability going forward, no matter what happens tomorrow.
2: Yeah, Bill 21, everything that has to do with immigration, asylum seekers, Mark Carney is looking into increasing immigration numbers again. He calls it controlled immigration. That's also a fight that Saint-Pierre Plamondon wants to pick. There is everything that I'm leading, pointing to is things that have to do with quote unquote identity politics. And so that's why, it's important to understand that there's a lot of potentially slippery ground that, the fall is going to be, happening on, politically speaking. And not to be surprised by it, more the identity politics and the divisiveness of that more than the referendum, I think is what's going to be used as a way to create a nationalist wedges if the Parti Québécois gets elected. And I think everyone needs to brace for that.
1: Hmm. Okay, we will leave it there. It will be an interesting night tomorrow, and we'll talk to you both again soon. Thank you very much.
2: Thank you.
0: Thank you. Have a good day.
1: Joël-Denis Bellevance is the Ottawa Bureau Chief of La Presse, and Emily Nicolas is columnist for Le Devoir.

from Montreal. That's pianist and composer Jean-Michel Blais with Carnavalito. It is from his new album, Mirador. I'm Pia Chattopadhyay. This is the Sunday Magazine. We are live on CBC Radio as well as on the free CBC News app. And you can tune in on your own time on CBC Listen or wherever you get your podcasts.

0: Well, after more than two decades, the last group of American troops have left Iraq. The withdrawal closes a chapter that began with the U.S. invasion in 2003 and continued through the fight against ISIS. It also comes at a volatile moment for the region, with Iran vying for greater influence in Iraq and Washington reassessing its military footprint across the Middle East. Victoria Taylor is the director of the Iraq Initiative at the Atlantic Council in Washington, D.C. She is also a former Deputy Assistant Secretary of State for Iraq and Iran, who helped negotiate the agreement that led to the withdrawal of troops during the Biden administration. Victoria, good morning.
1: Hi, good morning. Thanks for having me.
0: It's nice to have you. You have had many years of experience with Iraq and Iran. It has been 23 years since American troops first entered Iraq as part of Operation Iraqi Freedom. So can you first just give us a sense of how much has Iraq changed in the past two plus decades?
1: Well, of course, the 2003 invasion toppled Saddam Hussein. The U.S. And its partners contributed to really bringing democracy to Iraq. And, while this invasion contributed to democracy, it also unleashed a wave of sectarian violence, which ultimately also produced the ISIS takeover of nearly a third of Iraqi territory and the seizure of territory in Syria. And so it is an extremely complicated legacy that the United States initial invasion leaves behind, as well as this later second phase of the U.S. military presence when the U.S. and the coalition to defeat ISIS were trying to retake Iraqi territory.
0: So let's talk about the American footprint in Iraq, because it has shifted over the past number of presidencies. Barack Obama ordered the withdrawal in 2011 of American troops. Then the rise of ISIS led him to send thousands more troops back to the region. Then during his first term, Donald Trump reduced the number of troops. You worked at the State Department during the Biden administration while this deal to completely withdraw troops was being negotiated. Take me inside those negotiations. What was the most important thing that was agreed to?
1: Well, so I think it's important to remember that these negotiations were taking place in the period following October 7th, and really a wave of violence that was happening throughout the region, including in Iraq, with many of the Iran-backed militias in Iraq launching attacks against U.S. military sites and bases. And so, I think in that era, it was really the U.S. was under significant pressure to finally set a timeline to withdraw once and for all. And so from the Biden administration's perspective, they wanted to see that they could really avoid the kind of precipitous withdrawal that happened in Afghanistan, to ensure that there was a phased withdrawal with enough time to allow the Iraqi security forces to take over security in the country. But also, I think there was a fear in the period ahead of the 2024 elections that this could become a domestic political issue. And so as these negotiations were underway, the Biden administration was seeking to ensure that this was a slow phased process. But from the Iraqi government side, it was very important as well politically for them to bring this period to a close and really to represent this as a restoration of Iraqi sovereignty.
0: And so as this period comes to a close, what is the biggest internal threat now to Iraq?
1: Well, so, this is a much different period and a much different situation than 2011. I think the Iraqi security forces are indeed much stronger. The ISIS threat is greatly diminished, but the greatest threat to Iraqi security is, in fact, the Iran-backed militias that continue to exist within the country and continue to play a role within the legitimate security forces. The U.S. and the Trump administration right now have made it a clear priority to push the Iraqi government to take steps to disarm these militias. But I think it's not just a question of political will from the Iraqi government. It's really a question that will hinge upon the broader security context and the U.S. Iran war, which remains unresolved.
0: And you, despite

0: despite having it being your role in negotiating the withdrawal during the Joe Biden term, you recently wrote a piece, Victoria, saying the U.S. should stay. Why? What has changed that made you say, I think we should stay a little longer?
1: Well, so I think, you know, clearly the Trump administration, President Trump himself, has long pointed to the Iraq war as really one of the biggest examples of a forever war and the kind of mistake that the United States should have avoided, an example of a kind of open-ended conflict with limited value to the United States. And since the beginning of his administration, he has made the argument that the U.S. needs to really disengage both militarily and reduce its overall engagement in the Middle East. You know, at the same time, the U.S. finds itself in an open-ended conflict with Iran. And I think what this war with Iran has also showed is that the U.S. does have long-standing political and economic and security interests in the Middle East. Iraq remains really a pivotal player within that. And so I would not argue that the U.S. needs to maintain an open-ended, long-standing military presence in Iraq, but I do think that Iraq is a key player in regional stability. What happens in Iraq doesn't stay in Iraq, and it's important for the United States to remain politically and economically engaged for our own national security interests.
0: And militarily?
1: And militarily, I think the U.S. should maintain some sort of security cooperation. As the Biden administration was negotiating the end of Operation Inherent Resolve, it was clear that there was an opportunity for the United States to transition that security partnership from one that was based on the coalition presence on this multilateral engagement to one that was a bilateral security presence, more akin to what exists with many of our other key allies and partners. And so I do think that the United States should maintain security cooperation with Iraq. Maintaining that security cooperation to strengthen Iraqi security force capability is really in the U.S. national interest as well.
0: Hmm. There are people, of course, who will hear you, Victoria, and they'll say the last 23 years have been filled with war and suffering for the Iraqi people, and they want Americans out once and for all. Many of them are opposed to going in the first place. What's your response to those who believe American engagement has caused nothing but grief for the Iraqi people?
1: Well, so I've spent a lot of time in Iraq over the past several years and engaged with a wide variety of Iraqis, both Shia, Iraqi Shia political leaders, Sunnis, Kurds. And I think, of course, the U.S. military engagement, the 2003 invasion and onwards, leaves behind a very complicated legacy within Iraq. But I find that even those Iraqis who oppose the 2003 invasion, who may not support the U.S. military presence in Iraq, also believe that the U.S. is an important partner for Iraq. Even those Iraqi political leaders who are most aligned with Iran seek a strong partnership with the United States. And so I think it's important for the U.S. and for U.S. political leaders to remain engaged and to try to nurture that partnership, because I find that U.S. interests are best served when we're there, when we're engaging, and when we're helping support those Iraqis who are trying to pursue Iraq sovereignty.
0: Victoria Taylor, it's been very good to hear your assessment this morning. Thank you for making time for us.
1: Thank you.
0: Victoria Taylor is the director of the Iraq Initiative at the Atlantic Council in Washington, D.C. Well, U.S. troops may be out of Iraq, but more are being sent to the region. The Pentagon announced it is deploying a third aircraft carrier strike group to waters in the Middle East, closer to Iran. The move is fueling speculation that the United States could escalate its war in Iran. That war is now into its eighth month. Greg Karlstrom is a Middle East correspondent for The Economist. Greg, hello to you.
2: Thanks for having me again, Pia.
0: It's nice to have you, as always. The American military withdrawal from Iraq taking place as the U.S. and Iran are still at war. How are leaders in Iran then looking at the U.S. pullout in neighboring Iraq?
2: Well, I think given that this was something pre-planned, something, as Victoria was saying, that was negotiated.

0: negotiated before this war began, before Donald Trump even came back to office. I'm not sure the Iranians are drawing any immediate conclusions from it, but I think that is what they would like to see the U.S. do more of, right? I think if you look at their strategy over the past 7 or 8 months, they have clearly been trying to do a lot of damage to American bases in the Gulf and in Jordan as well. And Iran's goal, not just in this war, but I think a longstanding goal for Iran is to try and push the U.S. out of the region to reduce the American military presence in the Middle East.
1: What's left behind, though, Greg, as Victoria mentioned, is concerning. And one of the biggest concerns are the militias, Iranian-backed in many cases. How important is it to Tehran to keep those militias intact in terms of, like, keeping them going, keeping them causing problems, and so on and so forth?
0: It's one of their main ways to project power in the region, and that has been their strategy for decades, trying to build up not just groups in Iraq, but Hezbollah in Lebanon, the Houthis in Yemen. But what we've seen over the past few years is Hezbollah badly diminished in Lebanon, not able to threaten Israel in the way that it was 3 years ago. The Assad regime is gone in Syria, which takes an Iranian ally off the board in the region. And so that leaves them really now with Iraq and Yemen as the main outposts of Iranian influence in the Middle East. And so they're quite keen to preserve those militias. And one of the things that we've seen happen this year is that some of the larger militias in Iraq, particularly the ones that have some degree of integration with the Iraqi state, have been reluctant to join the war in a big way on Iran's side. And so the Revolutionary Guard in Iran has been setting up sort of smaller splinter cells in Iraq to carry out attacks on Gulf states, I think almost to try and give the larger militias some degree of plausible deniability to keep them out of America's crosshairs. Mm.
1: Okay, so as I mentioned in our introduction, more American soldiers are on their way to the Middle East. The Wall Street Journal reported that the strike group and naval deployments could involve as many as 10,000 troops in total. Some analysts, Greg, have suggested that sending more American troops to the region could be a negotiating technique by President Trump. How are you assessing this move to send more troops?
0: I tend to think it is that. It's a negotiating tactic. If you look at what Trump has been doing over the past few months, he seems content to leave the war where it is in this sort of bizarre in-between. It's not quite a hot war. You don't have regular Iranian attacks on Gulf states the way that you did back in March and April. But at the same time, we don't have a durable peace either, and there remains a threat to shipping in the Strait of Hormuz. But I think for Trump, this is okay. There's enough oil getting out through Hormuz that it's keeping global prices below catastrophic levels. The U.S. is maintaining a blockade of Iran's economy, which is having real consequences inside of Iran. He'd be happy to leave it there and let that economic pressure accumulate. I think the question is, will Iran go along with that, or will they at some point be tempted to escalate the fighting to try and break this impasse in which they find themselves?
1: Okay, so let's talk about Iran, because its most recent proposal to end the war includes reopening the Strait of Hormuz in exchange for conditions by the United States, the lifting of sanctions, the unfreezing of Iranian assets, guaranteeing an end to strikes. President Trump has rejected that proposal. What is the fact that Iran is willing to come to the table? Tell us about their position at this point in the conflict. Again, we're at the start of month 8 in terms of this war. So what are you seeing in the Iranian position strategically?
0: What they're calling for right now is basically a return to the Memorandum of Understanding, to that very short-lived agreement that was signed in June and then never fully implemented. They're not using that language. They're not saying, let's go back to the MOU. I think because they understand that Trump didn't like the MOU, many people in Washington saw it as being slanted in favor of the Iranians. So they're not calling it that, but in practice, that's what they want. The problem is Trump really does not seem interested in going back to that deal. He thinks that for now he has the upper hand, that he can demand further concessions on the Iranian side. And I think the question when it comes to Iran is there a point at which sufficient

0: economic pain causes them to offer more concessions. We're not there yet. We don't know when we're going to get there. And we don't really know what the triggers would be. It's very hard to understand the decision-making within the regime. I'm sure there's a point at which the pain would get to be too much and they would have to make additional concessions. But when and how that would happen, we really don't know.
1: Except to bring up a point that you brought up, mentioned just earlier, Greg, this is about the Strait of Hormuz, that Iran's ability to maintain its chokehold seems to be weakening. There is oil getting out, not to the extent, obviously, that was taking place before this war, but the U.S. Navy and Gulf oil producers have become better at fending off or evading Iranian attacks. This has been Iran's trump card during the past number of months. So if that's weakening, would that not suggest that the Iranian regime may be closer to maybe acquiescing or making a deal that it perhaps doesn't want to?
0: Well, it's weakening, but with a few important caveats. I would say first, there is oil getting out, but lots of other stuff is not, right? Liquefied natural gas, fertilizer, other commodities, refined oil products like diesel. You don't really see those things moving out in large numbers. And that's why, even though there's some oil getting onto the market, you still see diesel prices at record levels around the world right now. That's one issue. Another issue is this essentially escort scheme that the U.S. is running to bring tankers out. It's extremely expensive. It's adding $25 or $30 per barrel to the cost of oil. So it doesn't seem sustainable in the long run. It's taxing America's military capabilities, and it's also taxing the global economy as well. So I suspect the Iranians look at those data points and think, even if the headline oil price is not at catastrophic levels, we are imposing some pain on the United States and on the rest of the world, in fact. And so if we continue this for a while, maybe that pressure will work in our favor. I think that's the Iranian view.
1: The tentacles of this war, I don't need to tell you, have been far reaching. The conflict, as you mentioned, between the Iranian-backed Houthis in Yemen and the Saudis over the control of Red Sea shipping has escalated in recent weeks. How concerning is you in terms of that piece of this very complex puzzle?
0: I think the Saudis are in a very difficult position here. I mean, there's been some talk in recent days about a possible counteroffensive in Yemen, trying to organize their allies on the ground there and then provide them with air support. I've heard that from officials in Riyadh. But the problem for the Saudis is if you do that, if you escalate the war in Yemen, the Houthis are likely to escalate their missile and drone attacks on Saudi Arabia. They've already in the past few weeks bombed the airport in Riyadh, the capital. They've hit facilities belonging to Saudi Aramco, the state-run oil company. And the Saudis are getting ready at the end of this month to host a number of big events. There's a big energy event in Riyadh, and then there's their annual investment conference coming up at the end of October. I don't think they want to do anything that will jeopardize these events that they see as, you know, important to their economic transformation. But at the same time, they also feel they can't accept further Houthi control of territory in Yemen.
1: The U.S. footprint in the Middle East and in Afghanistan has been longstanding. In a recent piece, you wrote, quote, America's allies have lost faith. Its voters are exhausted and its strategists will need to confront growing crises elsewhere. No one is poised to fill its role, least of all Arab states. So, Greg, what could that mean for the ongoing instability in the Middle East?
0: I think for now, everyone will be casting about looking for new allies. You look at the Saudis, for example, over the past few weeks, they've been in talks with Britain, which has sent an aerial refueling tanker to support the Saudi Air Force. France is planning to send naval assets to the Red Sea. Turkey and Pakistan signed the defense pact with Saudi in August. They're still negotiating what that means in practice. So they're looking to all of these other middle powers to try and not replace America, but fill some of the gap that's being left behind by a United States that increasingly seems to be pulling out of the region. And I think everyone in the Middle East is going to do that over the next few years. It's going to be messy. It's going to be, again, hard to replace the sort of hard power presence of the United States. But I think everyone understands that the direction of travel is towards ultimately less American involvement in the region.
1: Greg, as always, good to hear from you and hear your assessment. Thank you very much.

0: you.
1: Greg Karlstrom is the Middle East correspondent for The Economist. All right, the CBC News is up next. When we're back, Albertans will head to the polls in 2 weeks to have their say on questions about separation, immigration, and constitutional reform. I'll be speaking with some of the voters who will be casting ballots in that referendum. It will be their very first time voting, so what do they think about the issues and the future of their province and our country? You'll hear directly from three of the people who will decide. That is coming up. I'm Pia Chattopadhyay. The Sunday Magazine's back in 6 minutes.

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6: This is CBC News. At 10 o'clock, it's mainly sunny and 7 degrees in the Paw, 11 degrees and partly cloudy over downtown Winnipeg. Good morning, I'm Matt Humphrey. The search continues this morning off Nantucket for six people on board a Canadian Air ambulance, which vanished over the Atlantic. Four Canadian crew members and two Bermudians were on board. It was a flight from Bermuda to Boston when air traffic controllers lost contact. The debris field has now been found off the coast of Nantucket Island, off the coast of Massachusetts. The CBC's Michelle Song has the latest.
7: The U.S. Coast Guard did confirm the debris is from that air ambulance. The Coast Guard says it searched more than 4,000 square kilometers over the course of 27 hours, and it's still searching for the six people who were on board, four of whom are Canadian. This flight was heading to Boston from Bermuda, transporting a patient and their family member. We spoke to aviation consultant Michael Benton about the process and protocols for an air ambulance.
8: Basically, when a patient transport request comes in, when the pilot gets that, they're going to look and see if they can safely and legally take that transport.
7: So around 1:30 Saturday morning, the jet lost contact with air traffic control. Flight data reveals about an hour and a half into the flight, the aircraft dropped from an altitude of 24,000 feet to 11,000 feet and then leveled off before it vanished. A spokesperson for the Nantucket Memorial Airport said the flight declared an emergency before it lost contact. Michelle Song, CBC News, Toronto.
6: A judge says Canada broke its promises to a group of First Nations in Manitoba it owes land to. In August, a federal court of Canada Justice Julie Blackhawk criticized Ottawa for, quote, shirking its responsibilities to a group of First Nations in the decades since signing the Manitoba Framework Agreement. That 1997 landmark deal was meant to resolve historic treaty land shortages. But almost 30 years later now, just over half of the land promised has been converted into reserve lands. Nelson Ganai is president of the Treaty Land Entitlement Committee of Manitoba. He says the future of the deal looks uncertain at this point.
9: I don't see it surviving unless Canada honors their word, right? So we're waiting for Canada to honor their word. If they don't honor their word, basically they want to keep us in the teepees when treaties were signed. That's 140 years ago.
6: The federal government says it's reviewing Blackhawk's remarks. A lawsuit filed by the committee against the federal government remains before the courts. Cornell's president is promising greater transparency at the school following public outrage over an alleged 2024 gang rape at the fraternity house. Michael Kotlikoff called the allegations troubling and backed an independent state review into the school's response. Students have called for Kotlikoff to resign over the university's

0: handling of the case, which has also triggered calls to reform New York's laws regarding voluntary intoxication and consent. Tomorrow is election day in Quebec. The province's major party leaders are making their final pitches today to convince voters they are the one to lead Quebec. Polls suggest the Parti Québécois is holding the lead into tomorrow's vote. The CBC's chief political correspondent, Rosemary Barton, has more from Montreal.
1: Well, this is when leaders try to hit as many different ridings as they can in this province, 127 of them, in a final push in what has been a remarkable election, not necessarily because of many of the issues, although those have been important, but because this is an election with five parties vying to try and form government. None of those five main parties have polled higher than 30%. And it's very possible tomorrow, that the party who wins, who just forms government, doesn't actually meet that bar of 30%. It's very unusual in this country to have five parties campaigning in an election campaign. It's also very unusual that a sitting government, in this case the CAQ, could find itself tomorrow wiped off the map entirely. You know, some of the classic issues have come up in this Quebec election, certainly issues of affordability, cost of living, but of course the issue of independence has also been talked about. Rosemary Barton, CBC News, Montreal.
0: 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Brandon with a high around 16, Dauphin clearing skies, a high around 16, Flin Flon mainly sunny in Flin Flon, a high of 13, in Thompson a mix of sun and cloud, a high of 4 degrees, and on the Bay in Churchill you have a chance of showers expected today with a high around 4. 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

0: Hello again, I'm Pia Chattopadhyay. 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Now, if you caught our special Alberta Roadshow last week, then you will have heard me and country star Brett Kissel get creamed by our listener contestant Gail in an All Prairie edition of That's Puzzling. And hey, if you missed our show, it was a great one, well worth listening to. You can check it out on our podcast or on CBC Listen. But, my friends, it's a new month, which means new challenges and new competition. Yes, That's Puzzling is back already. And in about 20 minutes, I will have my shot at redemption when I square off against a clever listener of the Sunday Magazine, as well as CBC sports broadcaster Donovan Bennett. But let's start this hour by returning to Alberta. In just 2 weeks, Albertans will be making choices in a crucial vote, ranging from issues about immigration and the province's place in Canada. The referendum has 10 different questions, and it is a big moment for democracy in the province. And that's especially true for Albertans who will be casting their first ever vote. We've brought together three first-time Alberta voters to share their thoughts ahead of the big vote. Stella Brown is from Olds and is a first-year student at the University of Calgary. Parker Hushalak is a recent university grad. He now works as an electrician in Okotoks. And Flavia Campana Omori moved to Canada from Brazil 6 years ago. She became a citizen earlier this year. And she works with international students at Red Deer Polytechnic in Red Deer. Good morning, everyone.
1: Good morning.
0: So all of you are voting for the first time in an election, or in your case, Flavia, your first election in our country. So I want to ask you how that feels. Stella, I know you've already actually voted. You've mailed in your ballot. How did it feel to cast your first ever vote in a Canadian referendum or election?
2: It was a really exciting feeling. I feel like all throughout school, they tell you how important it is and how your vote can really make a difference. And none of that really resonated until I was sitting there and I was checking those boxes, and it actually felt like, hey, the choices I make can actually alter the province I live in. So it was really cool to feel like I was actually making a difference in democracy.
0: Hmm. And what about for you, Parker? This is going to be your first vote as well. When you think about voting in 2 weeks plus a day, is there a significance in just being able to vote for you?
3: Well,

0: Of course. I mean, voting is it's a right in Canada, but it's a privilege in life to be heard and to speak. And for me, it's great that we all get to go out and do it together, and that Alberta will be heard not only within Alberta, but also by Canada, and the world is watching as well. So that's got a lot of people, including, of course, me, excited.
1: Flavia, let me bring you into our conversation. You have voted before. You immigrated to Canada a number of years ago, so this is your first vote in our country. How's that feeling for you?
2: It's interesting first because, yes, it's good to be a citizen and have the chance to vote and change the lives here. And it's also interesting because it's really different from my country. My country is mandatory. Everybody needs to vote. And here, you can vote if you want or not. And I think this can make a big difference. So I think it's more important than ever to vote and make our voice out.
1: There are 10 questions, as you all know, in this referendum. Let's talk about the big one, so to speak. First, whether Alberta should remain in Canada or whether there should be another binding referendum on that question. Let me ask each of you how you're voting on that question, and just maybe like a brief headline or sentence about why you're voting that way. Flavia, let me begin with you on this.
2: So for sure is option one. Alberta is part of Canada, and I don't think we can decide to be out. First, because this is not our land. So this is not a decision that can make by politicians. This land is from Indigenous people, and if they are part of Canada, we need to be part of Canada. I moved to Canada. I choose Alberta, but I moved to Canada. And this is where I want to stay.
1: And Parker, what about you? How are you going to vote?
0: I'm going to vote option two. I'm really looking forward. Option two for opportunity. I think that option two, the discussion about what Alberta could be, where we are, where we're going, is just a world full of possibilities and full of things that have yet to be, you know, really dug into or uncovered. So I think that, you know, when we vote option two and we work through this and see what makes sense, what can work, and what we can do together.
1: Are you voting that way to send Ottawa message? As some people in your province are, they're like, look, we're not separatists and we want Alberta to stay a part of Canada, but we also want the relationship between our province and Ottawa to be better. And one way we think we can do that is by voting option two to put the pressure on. Is that some of your thinking?
0: I think that a lot of people see that perspective for sure. A lot of people see it as a way to pressure Ottawa to, I suppose, get more of what we want. But for me, the vote is more of a vote on principles. It's a vote on maintaining what we have in this province and taking the right that we have to establish a strong, even a stronger democracy than Canada, and to keep building on what we have built and to not be afraid to do brave things so that we can continue building and continue growing.
1: And still, as I mentioned, you've already voted. You sent in your mail-in ballot. How did you vote?
3: I voted option one to stay in Canada. And a lot of that just came from a more collectivist standpoint, because first, I am an Albertan, but on a greater scale, I am Canadian and I'm part of Canada. I was actually not born in Alberta. I moved here when I was young, so I have family all over Canada, east and west, and currently I'm in Alberta, but I'm a Canadian through and through. I think when people talk about Alberta separation, it's easy to get caught up in the idea that Alberta is giving a lot and not getting enough in return, which is a valid feeling to have, and I'm not trying to disregard that feeling from anyone. But I think it's also important to remember that as much as Alberta helped build Canada, Canada has helped build Alberta. And it is a relationship that works on both sides and has operated on both sides for most of Alberta's history. And I think we just need to remember that as we're moving forward and really thinking about separation.
1: Parker, you know, I was recently in Alberta and I sat down with two people, two next door neighbors, actually, who are going to vote differently on that question about whether to hold another binding referendum. And the person that was going to vote option two, as you are, Rob Lowe was his name, he talked a little bit about how he's been treated by people who don't agree with him. He said, you know, it hasn't been totally bad, but, you know,

0: You know, anyways, the list goes on and on. And this is not for, this is the conversation that I'm excited for other people to have in their personal lives with their neighbors. So for people who are calling people who are voting option two names and they think they're traitors, I think that in both cases, each person is going to be voting in the interest of supporting their idea of Canada, supporting their idea of what they believe is right. And I think you'd be hard pressed to really fault anybody for doing what they think is right.
1: This is a vote about the future of Alberta. That means something different and important to each one of you. Flavia, you've started a new life here in Canada. Parker, you're just setting out on your career. Stella, you've just started your first year of post-secondary education. How much does your personal future in an independent Alberta weigh on your decision in this referendum? And Parker, let me begin with you. In terms of, you were just saying, you know, in many ways, you want people, and yourself included, to think about this and think about the future of this country and the future for themselves. So how are you thinking about your own personal place in all of this?
0: Well, my own... to talk about myself, I would say, you know, what my place is. My place is where I fit in, where I can help, where I can create things, where I can build things, where I can stand up for myself, stand up for my family. We can work together and live the life that we want to live and be free to do so.
1: And that for you is not in a Canada, potentially?
0: Potentially not, no.
1: Okay, and Stella, what about for you? You are in university at the University of Calgary, and you're thinking, as all post-secondary students do, about what's next and their future. So when you think about how you're voting, how does your own personal lived experience play into that?
2: Well, yeah, I am currently in school in a medical sciences program, and I plan to enter the healthcare field once I'm finished with all my schooling. So thinking of it from more of a healthcare perspective and someone who wants to be part of the medical field, I think there's going to be a lot of challenges if Alberta pushes for independence, especially with healthcare, since we do get a lot of support from Canada and the country as a whole when it comes to healthcare. I don't know if I could see myself staying in a developing country, because if Alberta did declare independence, there's many steps that we would have to take to develop healthcare and funding and all these issues. And I just don't know if I would want to start my career off in something that is developing, because it's a very difficult time in my life. And I would probably want to do that somewhere where there's already a process laid out and things are already figured out.
1: There are 9 other questions as part of this referendum. Several of them have to do with immigration and overall sort of giving Alberta more control over its own immigration, who comes into the province, what kind of social services they get, their access to healthcare in terms of whether or not they would have to pay for it, and so on and so forth. Flavia, as a new Canadian yourself, the immigration questions, which aren't getting as much attention as the one about separation, how important are the issues in that sort of bucket for you, and how are you thinking about them, especially as a new Canadian?
3: Yes, I am very concerned about the immigration questions, because I think it's very difficult to be an immigrant in Alberta. And I can agree with Stella, if there is an independence, I will probably move to another province because I want to stay in Canada. And I think if the decision is to separate, and if the answers for the questions of immigration goes in a direction that is to decrease the number of immigrants, don't allow them to have access to health and other things.
1: Without paying, yeah.
3: Yes, this will be only a start, and it will not be good to be an immigrant here. I heard about have a license, driver license with the information if you're born in Alberta or not, if you are a real Canadian or not. And I think this is only the start. So my big concern as an immigrant is if these questions are not the start of something really bad, where all the immigrants will be posted in on the side, will not be valued, and other things. And I think this will have so bad consequence, because if you look, and we were talking, Stella was talking about the health sector, take out all of the immigrants that work on this sector and check if it's possible to continue with them. So immigrants bring so many things.

0: things. And it's not only with the work to be overqualified most of the time for the jobs that they are doing, but it's the other things as cultural awareness, have other point of view. So there is a lot of things. And when I look to the questions, my feeling is this is only a start that will finish putting the immigrants out or not getting the value that they deserve.
1: If I'm hearing you correctly, Flavia, you're saying, look, I'm a proud Canadian. I love being in Alberta, but some of the signals that you are receiving don't make me feel very welcome right now, potentially.
0: Yes, it's exactly that. What I have as a feeling as an immigrant, and I choose to live in Canada. So this was my choice. And it's not an easy choice. Some people think that we move to Canada, oh, it's okay, go to Canada and it will be all okay. No, we left our family, we left our life. I left a career of 25 years with my own business and I decided to move to Canada. And I decided to do that to help Canada to grow. So I bring all my expertise, my knowledge, and I am working hard here. And I want to be valued. When you look at the questions, the feeling that I have is soon we will be seen as, oh, it's an immigrant. And I can say, and sometimes I have this feeling already. Mm-hmm. But in my thoughts, my big question is, who is not an immigrant in Canada? Because if you look for your family, probably someone come from outside Canada, unless you are an indigenous people. So is this the correct way to talk and to treat immigrants?
1: Still, as we can all hear from Flavia, the immigration questions are very important to her and very personal to her. And for you, I'm wondering how important that set of questions is for you and how you're thinking about the questions themselves, or perhaps, as Flavia suggested, the message she is receiving from even those questions being asked.
2: These are very, very important questions to me as well. Obviously, I don't have the firsthand experience of being an immigrant in Canada, but I know many families and many peers that are immigrants who have come to Canada and are working hard and are really offering a lot to Canada and to our province. And these questions really just feel like a slap in the face to some of these families that I really do care for, especially regarding things such as having to pay extra fees for healthcare and education. It just does not feel humanitarian or fair to anyone coming from outside of Canada. Like I said, I know people like in the school system, and to think that they would have to pay more and work harder on top of all the stress that comes from, like Flavia was saying, leaving their families and starting a new life, it just does not feel like a good idea.
1: Last weekend on my program, on this show, I interviewed Alberta's minister in charge of immigration. And I asked him about these questions. And he said, look, as his government, the government in Alberta, the UCP, sees it, that these are fair questions to put to Albertans, that at the end of the day, that the government is accountable to its people for making sure it makes decisions that are fiscally responsible. That was part of his argument about why these questions are being put forward. So that's his position. Parker, I'm wondering for you, the immigration bucket of questions, how are you thinking about them?
3: How am I thinking about them? I'm thinking that, again, what a great opportunity for us to define ourselves and define how we move forward. So, because that's how change is made. So in this case, the immigration question is twofold. It's largely an identity question. It's largely an incentives question. How do we want, how many people, you know, you can control incentives and control things. And population change is something that is actually very easily controlled by the government. So I think a lot of people have been very upset with the huge amount of population growth that's been happening, that's been driving up demand across not just housing, but everything. And it leads to, you know, an increase in price of everything that is hurting people, especially during times of great tumultuous times, I'll say. And so at the moment, I think people are really looking at their families. The conversations they're having at the dinner

0: tables, expenses, prices. Where can I afford to live? A lot of people are moving to Alberta because they've simply been priced out, sometimes even by the policies that they themselves voted for in their home provinces. So, you know, we can sit back and look at the rest of the country, the rest of the world, places, history, where sometimes mistakes have been made, and Albertans actually have a chance to go back, turn back the clock a little bit on some of those mistakes that have been made, take control over some of the mistakes that the federal government has made. But ultimately, I think it comes down to, you know, the Albertan people, what do they want? And I also comes down to the provincial government, and that I hope that they respect what the people of Alberta want. And if they don't, then I don't care which way it goes in this sense, but I hope that the provincial government respects the outcomes of this referendum. Absolutely.
1: I don't want to put words in your mouth, Parker, but I just want to make sure I'm clear in understanding when you say that the decisions that the federal government has made when it comes to immigration, to wrap it up in sort of a simple way, is that a suggestion like too many immigrants, we need to cut down the numbers?
0: Oh, I think that anybody, a lot of people would agree that the population growth has been unsustainable. I mean, this is what Justin Trudeau said. This came out of his own mouth, right? He said that it was unsustainable and they turned it back. So you're not putting words in my mouth. I'm taking words from, you know, the federal government's mouth. This is what the federal Liberal government said.
1: Fair enough. And so let me ask you this, Parker, because you heard from Flavia and from Stella, but Flavia really saying, look, I've come to this country. I pay taxes. I work hard. I care about my family and the opportunities that they have as much as you, Parker, care about yours. And yet I feel that I'm sort of, or people like me are being unfairly sort of viewed. What would you say to Flavia about that? What do you want to say? You can say it to her right now.
0: Sure. Flavia, this is why, you know, your vote is worth just as much as mine, because we're all equal. So we all have our concerns and we all have things that worry us, and we all have times and situations in which we feel the odd one out. And so right now, this is why I love this referendum. I love this conversation, because we all have a chance to discuss these and share these and hear each other out. So there's a lot of people who will not have heard, you know, I haven't heard some of the things you've said before and whatnot. So maybe I've said some things that you haven't heard before. So this is actually, a lot of people say this is destructive and tearing things apart, but we're actually having conversations. This is a nation building project. We're coming together and learning things from other people, learning things from our neighbors, and growing from that.
1: Flavia, do you want to say anything in response?
2: No, I agree. I think democracy is important in any place. So I like the idea that we can go out and put our vote and what we think it's the best option. And I think this is the basic condition of any country. If you don't have democracy and you cannot put your vote out, it's impossible. My big concern is what is under these questions. So I'm not concerned about exactly the questions, but I am concerned about what this will open. And this is my concern. And if we look for history, when we start to look immigrants in a bad way, or we look for different people and don't agree that they are in the same place, this is what I concern. It's not this election, it's the message. And this is my big concern. I think when we start to look and say immigrants are different, they need to be treated different. They cannot have access to the same thing that you have because you pay tax, but they also pay tax. This is my concern. What is the message under that?
1: You know, it's been so interesting for me listening to Albertans with different perspectives over these last many weeks. And I hear people disagreeing fundamentally, but I also hear, as I just have from Parker, you and Flavia, that look, you both agree on this point, that this is good for democracy, having these conversations, letting people have a vote. And so let us end our conversation by asking you, Stella, that same question about how you're looking at this upcoming referendum in terms of a democracy and democracy in our country.
3: I think this referendum is extremely important to uphold the democracy in Alberta and in our country. Although people do have differing views, like Parker and Flavia have both said, it is a chance for everyone to come together and share our different issues and share the problems that individuals

0: individuals have, because no two people are going to have the same opinion and the same experience that are going to influence their choice in the referendum on all 10 questions. So I think it's just a wonderful opportunity again to have these conversations and start exploring each side of the discussion to figure out what we can do to better Alberta and Canada as a whole.
1: I want to thank all three of you. I've been really, again, sort of impressed in talking to so many Albertans over the last many weeks about your ability and respect for one another and having different viewpoints. So I just want to thank you all for having this really civil discussion and appreciate you making time for all of us. Thank you.
2: Thank you.
3: Thank you for having us.
0: Thank you.
1: Stella Brown, Flavia Campana Omari, and Parker Hushalak are all first-time voters in the upcoming Alberta referendum.

from her 1992 album Ingenue. That's Alberta's own Katie Lang with Miss Chatelaine. I'm Pia Chattopadhyay, and this is the Sunday Magazine. So here we are at the beginning of October. It always feels like a time of transition in our country as late summer weather gives way to a cool autumn. And embrace the vibe of staying cool and try for a comeback as I enter into another battle of wits and smarts and words. Yes, my friends, it is time to play That's Puzzling.

0: Each month, I square off against a friend of the Sunday Magazine, as well as a super smart listener, in a battle of word puzzles. And they are carefully designed by our puzzle master, Peter Brown. Peter, hello. I'm cool as a cucumber. How are you doing?
1: So this is your goal, right? It's to be cool. Like, no frustration will emerge, no victory celebrations. You're just going to be calm and level throughout.
0: Life goals, be cool.
1: I put the over-under on one round for P of staying cool. I'm going to check with the sports
0: Such
1: betting
0: confidence.
1: Apps, but that's what I think it is. Who's playing against Pia this week, you ask? Well, first, he's covered the Olympics, the Canadian Elite Basketball League for CBC. He is a regular contributor to the new CBC Sports Primetime Show, which launched last night. Fresh off the launch, he joins us in Toronto studio. It's Donovan Bennett. Hello, Donovan.
2: Hey, thanks for having me.
1: Donovan, you could not have launched this show at a better time. This is the sportsiest time of the year. Baseball playoffs, CFL and WNBA playoffs start soon. NHL, NBA are playing preseason. PWHL preseason starts next month. Donovan, I wish you a Merry Sportsmas.
2: Oh, it is the best time. I have to use the picture-in-picture constantly on my television. I have to fight my children for the remote. But yeah, this.

0: time and the spring as well, is when all of the sports meet at the same time.
1: You know what, Peter? When you laid that all out there, it has solved a mystery in my household. And the mystery that it solved is, where's my husband? And he's watching all the sports.
0: Is that a good mystery?
1: Yes. It's all good. We love the sports in our household. We enjoy you so much, Donovan, and we're super excited to see Saturday nights and what they look like with you and Andy and all the rest.
0: Yeah, it should be really, really fun.
2: Now, Donovan, when you're in a control room or a studio and there's all the sports are on at once, which sports attract your eye the most?
0: Wow. I've never been asked that question
1: favorite
0: before.
1: Child choice. Wow.
0: You know what? Like, so we get this for the Olympics, right? Whether it's winter or summer, there's so many things going on. The times, you might have multiple finishes. And to me, give me a relay. The relay is a reality show in terms of people working together, standout performances. You never know when it's going to be over. And then you have to check, is everything okay? Is everything clear? Did everyone stay in lane? So the relay to me is high tense drama. So I would pick whether we're talking swimming, speed skating, track. I love relays.
1: Wow.
2: Let me say this. If you like doing a relay, I'm sure Pia wouldn't mind if you wanted to pass her your questions.
1: If they're easy, I don't know. In a relay, like, I don't want to be the fourth person in a four-person relay. I don't want to, no, because that's too much pressure. Peter always makes me go first, so I'm always the starter when we play this, Donovan. I feel like if I had to do a relay, I'd want to be the starter. Just get it over and done with.
0: Well, listen, I just want people to know, like, very welcoming, nice, smooth voice, but in this competition, you are a killer, right? You are the Steph Curry of that puzzling where you're smiling, you're dancing, but really deep inside, you want to dominate everybody.
1: I do. I'm not going to apologize for that.
2: Yeah, and when she gets a question right, she holds the pose for a second.
0: That's right.
2: So everyone can take photos. Yeah.
0: Well, Peter, I'm hoping you're the Kawhi Leonard in that you got the money that I sent you under the table so that you can help me out. I'm Steve Ballmer.
1: These are words in Toronto, my friend. Whoa.
2: And that's not all the competition Pia has. Our third contestant won their spot today by entering our listener challenge. Back in June, we asked you to invent a word for your perfect summer moment, for whatever sensations define summer for you. And we had so many great entries, we chose two listeners to step into the puzzling arena. We heard one last time we played. And this month's winning summer moment word is...
3: Spliss.
2: Spliss. That's our winning listener, Nina Morley in Pemberton, British Columbia. Hello, Nina.
4: Hello, everyone.
2: What is spliss, Nina?
4: Well, it's a couple of things. It's the sound when you open a carbonated beverage and it kind of goes spliss, and you can add as many S's as you like. But it's also the sound my neighbors have a swimming pool, and I just love it on a lazy summer afternoon where you just hear them jumping in and the spliss of the splash and you crack a can, and it's just a lovely word. It says summer to me, so that's my word.
2: Spliss.
0: I love it.
1: Yeah.
2: I mean, the Oxford English Dictionary will be calling. How many S's are there in spliss?
4: Oh, boy. Depends on the size of the person jumping in the pool, I guess. or the amount of people. Yeah, I don't know. Anything from one to... it's infinite.
2: Bill, you're looking great. Are you down a couple of S's in your spliss? And on that note... Donovan, Pia, Nina, let's play That's Puzzling. We are starting today with a quick round of anagrams. If I haven't said it yet, pen and paper would be really helpful. I'm going to give everyone a moment because for this round, it will be helpful to write down the thing I give you. You'll be rearranging the letters. I'm going to give you a word and ask you to rearrange those letters to make another word. And again, pen and paper, very helpful. If you solve that first word quickly enough, I'll give you another anagram for the same word, same letters. That's worth an extra point. You have 10 seconds total. So here's your example. If I give you the word plea, P-L-E-A, as in entered a plea of not guilty, and if I ask you to rearrange those letters to make a word that means jump, the answer would be, anyone?
0: Leap.
2: Leap. Donovan was quick, out of the box. If there's still time on the clock, I will say, same letters, make a word for faded or bleached.
1: Pale.
2: Pale is correct, the second answer. So leap was L-E-A-P, pale is P-A-L-E. You can score 1 point or 2, or if you choose, none. If you hear this...

0: Your time is up. If you haven't started answering before the buzzer starts, your answer doesn't count. Guess who's up first? It's Pia.
1: Out of the flux. Hey, Donovan, I'm going first. Get it over with. Get
0: Coiled
1: it over
0: spring.
1: With.
0: Don't do a false start and start answering too early.
1: Why? That's allowed in this game.
0: Oh, that's true. That happened last time, didn't it?
1: Don't try to change the rules here, ref.
0: Okay, all right.
1: I'm going to employ my tennis yelling at you in a second.
0: Oh, boy. Please, please, ladies and gentlemen, please. Pia, you're up first. Your starting word is rapt, R-A-P-T, uh-huh. As in players listened with rapt attention to the clues. Rearrange the letters in rapt to make a word for snare.
1: Snare?
0: Yeah. Ensnare.
1: Trap.
0: Same letters make a word that means role that an actor plays.
1: A part.
0: There it is.
1: Peter. Peter, I thought you were going to give me a canvas that you use as a house in the woods.
0: In
1: and
0: camping.
1: I would get tarp.
0: Considered that, but I liked snare, trap, part, because they all start with different letters. And I thought if we use the same letters, that'll be too easy and Pia will be disappointed.
1: That's how you stymied me on trap, because I was like, it's going to be tarp.
0: Yeah.
1: It wasn't tarp. Nicely played. And I'm just handing over the baton. Who's going second?
0: Let's see. It's Donovan who has the baton now.
1: Across the desk. He's so serious. He is like the second runner. He's like, don't just come up behind me and give me the baton.
2: No, I've never been more nervous. Never. On TV in front of millions, as an athlete, never been more nervous.
1: He's got super. We should tape this thing and put video up. Because Donovan has super game face on.
0: Okay,
1: super.
0: Donovan.
1: He is. His eyes are. They're focused. He's ready to go.
2: My wife has another word for it. It's not
0: Donovan, you are next. Your starting word is posh. P-O-S-H, rich and fancy, posh. Rearrange the letters in posh to make a word that means a place to buy things.
2: Shop.
0: Same letters, a word for an ingredient in beer.
2: Hops.
0: Yes.
1: Oh, my God, you should see him. You should see him, you guys. He's leaned back. He's sort of smiling, but sort of in that, like, no offense, Donovan. Like, I just creamed the competition. I got this.
2: But what you see is relief.
1: What
2: you see is the prayers that I prayed coming in here have been thus far answered.
0: What you're seeing is human blood pressure lowering as you look at him.
2: That's correct.
1: No,
0: just
1: no, no.
0: Exhaling.
1: He can say it's relief. He has swagger. He has swagger
0: on
1: his
0: face. Oh, well done. All right. Pia got them both. Donovan got them both. We turn to Nina. Nina, are you ready?
3: No pressure. I'm taking it home. So
1: you
3: yeah,
1: are.
3: Let's go.
0: Nina, your starting word is arts, A-R-T-S, as in I did a degree in arts, even though my friends all did engineering, and I'm not sorry about it. A-R-T-S. Rearrange the letters in arts to get a word for a celestial body.
3: Star.
0: Same letters to make a word that means rodents.
3: Rats.
0: There you go. Just hit the water clean.
3: What a relief.
0: Tiny little spliss. All good. Everyone can now exhale.
1: See, we're a relay team. We just won. We all did our parts.
0: The amount of nerves was way out of proportion to the level of skill, to be honest with you. Everybody got everything.
3: My heart rate is insane. Yeah.
0: Pia has 2 points. Donovan has 2 points. Nina has 2 points. It's a perfect game so far. Now we move on to our second round, and today we are playing Plus One. In this game, we're looking for 2 words. The words will be identical, except the second word has 1 letter added. That's the plus one. So, for instance, if I asked you to take a word for consume and add a letter to make a word for tidy, consume and tidy, the correct answer would be eat and neat. Eat for consume, add the N at the front and get neat, which means tidy. The added letter can go at the beginning of the word or the end or in the middle. These are worth 2 points. Now here's where it gets interesting. Hints are available for the first or second part of the clue. You choose which one you want. But if you take the hint, you can only get 1 point. You can try it without a hint for 2 points. If you get it, you get the 2 points. If you miss it, you get the hint. Steals are available. Also, I hope this helps. We have a theme this week. Every single clue involves an object you find in the kitchen. Might be an appliance, might be a dish, might be a utensil. It's not food. I wouldn't say anything in the kitchen out loud because it might be a correct answer.
1: Okay, Donovan, we good?

0: Nina, we good? Spliss.
1: Yes.
2: Good. Nina is enthusiastic and up first.
1: Oh, boy.
2: Nina.
1: Yes.
2: For 2 points with no hints, take a word that means shortly, add a letter to make something you would find in the kitchen.
1: Spoon?
2: That is absolutely right.
0: Gosh. Soon, spoon.
2: Shortly is soon. The thing in the kitchen is spoon. The correct answer is soon and spoon.
0: The correct answer in the studio is Donovan is shaking his head in somewhat disgust, and I am and I'm just annoyed because we're not annoyed at Nina.
2: No, of course
0: with
2: not.
0: Nina. We're annoyed, and I don't want to speak for Donovan, at just how easy that seemed for her and how both of us in the studio were very flummoxed. True?
3: I'm questioning a lot of life decisions at this point. One of them is saying yes to the show.
2: Donovan, there's no time to consider your life decisions because now it's time for the consequences. You're up next.
3: Sweet.
2: Take a word that means not on time, add a letter to make a word for something in the kitchen.
0: Oh my gosh.
3: And plate.
2: There it is, Donovan. Not on time is late. Add a P to get plate, which is a thing, in the kitchen, and which it sounds like Pia was about to throw.
0: I wrote down tardy. And then you're both like, plates, late. And I'm like, what? What is happening?
3: Not wrong.
0: I'm not wrong. I would like to leave the studio now and come back next month, please.
2: Pia, you reached for a harder word. But, you know, there's still...
0: Now it's going to be a hard word I'm going to go for. This is what you do to me.
3: You're running the anchor leg. Come on now. Take us home.
0: I have no confidence. I have no confidence in this next
2: what
0: thing.
2: What did we learn last season? Let it fly. Just let it fly.
0: Let it fly. Okay.
2: Your challenge is to take a nocturnal bird.
0: Owl, towel.
2: And add one letter to get something else you find in the kitchen.
0: Towel and owl, that's two words. A nocturnal. What bird is a nocturnal? I go to sleep. I don't know. A rooster?
2: You have walked right up to the answer and walked away from it. You're on the verge of it. Can you think of a thing? Add a letter to owl and it's something.
0: Bull! You jerk! That's so unfair.
2: Bull, you jerk, is the correct answer. Owl is the nocturnal bird, and the thing in the kitchen is a bowl. What? Pia, you got that.
0: You didn't say it sounds different. Owl, like, they got bowl. Plate and late. Those rhyme, Peter. I got owl and bowl.
2: Oh, that's very true.
3: We expect more from the anchor leg.
0: I delivered. You should expect more from the ref.
2: Pia, your umbrage is well-founded. It is noted. Mm-hmm. And if we go to the double, triple moral victory tiebreaker, I like your chances. Right now, Pia has a slightly emotionally fraught 4 points.
0: I'm angry with you, Brown.
2: Are you really?
0: Yes.
2: You see that owl and bull changing sound made it.
0: Yes, unfair.
2: It didn't rhyme.
0: Unfair advantage. Disadvantage.
2: And
0: good
2: yet,
0: thing I'm so cool and so smart.
2: Harness that, Pia. Harness it for the final round.
0: Okay.
2: I mean, nobody needed a hint in that round, which is tremendous.
0: Nina, wait, hold on. Nina?
1: Mm-hmm. Yes?
0: Are you with me on the anger or against me?
1: Well, it's funny, Pia, because I am quite competitive, so when you get it right, you do the sort of the yes, like the split. Yeah. But when it's hard, yeah, I don't know, man, you get kind of fired up. So I think I'm with you, Pierre. I understand the rhyming thing that
2: right.
1: Bowel rhymes with owl, and that's not really in your kitchen. So,
0: Bennett, if you're with us, this is what happens after the game, no matter who wins and who loses. We go to the board, the governing board, and we put in a complaint against this
2: official complaint.
3: Well, listen, I'm just a guest here, but one, I was not told it was a time sport, so I maybe would have said late and played a little bit faster, but I was celebrating towards the end zone. I didn't know it was timed. And two, although technically you didn't get a hint, Peter did say you were there, which is kind of a hint.
2: That's right.
3: Where exactly are we drawing the line on hints here? Because he said you were there and you walked away from it. I mean, we could check the tapes, but if we're going to talk about indiscretions, fair is fair.
2: That is some quality sports journalism right there. That's what that is. Yeah, Pia, I sensed you were floundering and I threw you a lifesaver.
0: That's okay. I'll take it. Also, Peter, we'll see what the board says.
2: Okay.
0: But, you know, refs screw up too, so we'll forgive you perhaps.
2: So here's where we are. Pia has 4, Donovan has 4, Nina has 4. We are all tied. This is anyone's game as we go into the final round, and we are playing +1 again. A Again, these are worth 2 points. Hints are available, but they'll cost you a point.

0: point, steals are possible, and every one of these clues involves, once again, something you would find in the kitchen. Pia, start with a colloquial term for tattoo.
1: Ink. Sink.
0: That is correct.
2: That is correct.
0: It also rhymed. What an emotional journey this has been for someone who started out to be cool.
3: She's fired up now.
0: I know. I think I am the tennis umpire to Pia's John McEnroe.
1: I'm very angry.
2: You cannot be serious.
1: Yeah, exactly.
0: So, Pia has not missed a point or an opportunity to criticize me. So it's a perfect game so far. It's like a Gordie Howe hat trick almost. Donovan, you're up next. Start with something you find in the kitchen. Start with the kitchen thing. Add a letter to get self-satisfied.
4: Something that is in the kitchen. Add a word for self-satisfied.
1: Add a letter.
4: Add a letter.
0: So start with terms for self-satisfied and then see if you can, if any of them are a kitchen thing plus a letter.
2: I got it if you take off a letter, but that's not what we're doing.
1: No, we are taking off a letter, right?
0: You start with the kitchen thing, and you end up with self-satisfied.
1: Okay, so Nina's got it. I do not. Donovan.
2: Sorry.
1: Yeah, all good.
0: Donovan, what's your feeling? You want to try for it? No harm in trying for it, or you can take a hint.
4: Well, I mean, if I take a hint, even if I get it, I lose.
0: Well, you still get a point.
4: But P already has full points.
0: That's true, but you might have a chance for a steal in the next one or a point. Like your opportunities to score don't close down right now.
4: I suppose that's true.
2: Yeah, you got this, Donovan.
1: Self-satisfied.
4: But also, there's a real chance that Nina could steal.
1: Yeah.
0: What's your feeling, Donovan?
4: I'm going to take a hint.
0: Do you want the hint about the kitchen thing or self-satisfied?
4: I will take the kitchen hint.
0: It holds coffee or tea.
4: Mug smug.
0: There it is.
2: Oh. Yay.
0: So Donovan gets one point. Kitchen thing is mug. Add the S to get self-satisfied, which is smug. Nina, did you have it?
2: I did, yes.
0: Are you feeling mug? So, you would have had the next chance to steal. So,
1: I wouldn't have gotten it either, even with the hint. I was...
4: So, just for the record, Pia, I did that for you. Because if Nina steals, she could then have one out and beat you. So I took one for the team.
1: Thank you very much for that. Can I just point out, this is, when you work in the world of sports, right, you've got to be a great journalist to begin with. But you have to be fast and be able to turn over the possibilities, the probabilities, the numbers real quick. And you can see Donovan do that. If I do this, then that. If Nina does this, then that. He's just assessed it all. And so that's why you're so good at what you do.
0: There you go. You got a point and a victory and some praise, Donovan. Fantastic.
4: Thank you.
0: We turn now. Our final question goes to Nina. Nina, here's how this plays out. If you get this right for 2 points, you are tied with Pia and you will have a tiebreaker. If you miss it, Pia then gets a chance to steal for the win.
2: Ooh.
0: If she doesn't steal for the win, Donovan has a chance possibly to steal for the win as well. So it is all to play for here. No pressure, Nina. Are you ready?
2: No pressure. Oh, boy.
1: You know what, Nina, if you want to go swimming, that's fine. We'll just take the word from you.
0: We'll just relay it off. It's all good.
2: Off I go.
0: Here we go, Nina. Are you ready?
2: All right. Yes.
0: Take a kitchen object and add a letter to get a gathering of spellcasters.
2: A
0: gathering of spellcasters.
2: Is there a collective noun for witches?
0: It would be good if there was, wouldn't there?
2: A gathering of spellcasters. Kitchen item. Wand, witches. Can I have a clue, a hint?
0: You can have a hint about either the kitchen object or the gathering.
2: I think
0: kitchen object is what you want.
2: Yeah. Okay.
0: It's an appliance. Think about the appliances.
2: Kettle, toaster. What else have I got? Not much more. Oven. Coven. Oh, yes.
1: Wow.
2: Thank you. Is it coven and oven? Oh, man. That was hard.
1: Wow.
2: I'm hating the kitchen.
0: The kitchen object is oven. Add a C to get coven, which is a group of witches. And here's what's just happened.
1: Wow.
0: Because Donovan and Nina both took the hint and got 1 point.

0: that round. And Pia got hers without a hint. Pia is our winner. 6-5.
1: Yay.
0: So, Pia, InkSync worked out well for you. So, despite everything, going first in that last round was a big advantage.
1: Yeah, it sounded like the band NSYNC, sort of like that, InkSync.
0: Oh, nice. Yeah. And this was great fun. Thank you for joining us, Nina.
2: Thank you for having me. It was so much fun.
1: Thanks,
2: I'm
1: Nina.
2: I'm just glad I could answer something. Thank
1: Nina's
2: you, guys.
1: Last name is going to be changed officially to Spliss.
0: Nina Spliss. And
2: yeah.
0: Donovan, you didn't miss anything. You took one hint. That was nearly a perfect performance.
3: It was so much fun. Disappointed that you didn't get the email transfers I sent you to get ink and sync, but I'm happy to be here.
1: You're a winner, Donovan. You said you just don't want your wife to heckle you or be embarrassed of you. And you did really well.
3: This is true. Yeah, so now only my 7-year-old son will heckle you. But, yeah. But otherwise, I'm in good stead.
0: I'm expecting your wife will heckle me, which is fine.
1: And my husband, who is watching sports or reporting on the economy, really doesn't judge me on how I do, and that's puzzling because, Peter, as you know, I'm about 500 at best, so there we go.
0: Thank you again, Nina. Thank you, Donovan. Thank you, Pia. And this has been That's Puzzling.
1: Thank you, Peter. Peter and I will make amends, and then we'll be back next month with another round of That's Puzzling, and you could play along with us here on the air. To put your name in contention, we invite you to take on our listener challenge, and to do so, we want you to invent a word for the experience of trying to be disciplined as you look at the piles of Halloween candy in your house. Send us your word by emailing sunday@cbc.ca. Put That's Puzzling in the subject line. Please include your phone number. You have until the end of the day next Sunday, October 11th, to submit your made-up word. And the winner will play next month and receive a Sunday Magazine coffee mug or notebook. Now, before we close up shop here on the Sunday Magazine, I want to tell you some sad news from the world of Canadian music. Rock singer Sass Jordan has passed away. A post on her social media account said the 63-year-old singer died surrounded by family, but no cause of death was made public. Sass was born in England, grew up in Montreal. She left home at 14 with dreams of making it as a professional musician, and she did just that for nearly four decades. She had several hits, including this one from her first album in 1988. Which won her a Juno Award the following year for Most Promising Female Vocalist. Here is Sass Jordan with Tell Somebody.

We will let Sass Jordan play us out this week on the Sunday Magazine. Our team is Sarah Joyce Battersby, James Shirani, Levi Garber, Andrea Huang, Pete Mitten, and Austin Pomeroy. We had additional help this week from audio technician Emily Caravazio. Our senior producer is Howard Goldenthal. Our executive producer is Brian Colton. Join me again here next week when a very familiar voice will be here. Former As It Happens host Carol Off will drop by to share what her conversations with Canadians reveal about our country's identity and what it will take to weather this challenging moment. I'm Pia Chattopadhyay. I thank you so very much for lending us your ear. Till next Sunday.

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4: West of Center brings you into the Alberta state of mind, exploring how the province's power is shifting and connects with the Western voices driving national debate. 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
5: This is CBC News. At 11 o'clock, it's sunny and 7 degrees in the Paw, 11 degrees and mostly cloudy over downtown Winnipeg. Good morning, I'm Matt Humphrey. Crews continue their search this morning for 6 people on board an air ambulance that went missing over the Atlantic. 4 people from Canada and 2 from Bermuda were on board.
6: Roger, you said you're coming in belongings, is that what you said? Okay, you declare an emergency or no? Okay, you're coming in a little weak, so you're coming... I didn't hear what your response was if you were declaring an emergency or no.
5: The Ontario registered plane was flying from Bermuda to Boston when it lost contact with air traffic control early yesterday morning. A debris field has since been located off the coast of Nantucket Island. Dan Gustin with Canadian Flight Trainers says the discovery of debris shifts the reality of the search effort.
7: And they're going to continue their efforts as long as it's feasible to do so. And hopefully that they can continue their search in a manner that allows them to find out what actually happened and that can give closure to an investigation and to the families of everyone involved.
5: The U.S. Federal Aviation Administration and the Coast Guard are investigating as well. Winnipeggers had their hands full this weekend as people worked to rehome plants from a community garden on Waterfront Drive. For 5 years, the garden has been in the space, but it's being taken down now ahead of the Alexander Docks redevelopment. Grace Gergenta has volunteered at the garden over the past year.
8: I'm so happy to spread the wildflowers this way, and it's happy to see them to go to community or home, yeah, or school.
5: The docks themselves have been closed since 2015 and will be upgraded as part of a revitalization effort led by the Forks organization. There will also be new gathering spaces, renewed active transportation routes, and a memorial for missing and murdered Indigenous women and girls and 2S LGBTQ people. The German chancellor is in the Ukrainian capital today on an unannounced visit with a delegation of defense executives. He's meeting with Ukrainian leaders to finalize a multi-billion-dollar deal for joint military production as Russia escalates its attacks on civilian infrastructure. The CBC's Dominic Valaitis has the latest.
9: Arriving in Kyiv this morning, Germany's Chancellor Friedrich Merz. This unannounced visit made to express support for Ukraine amid intensified Russian aerial attacks. Russia is increasing its attacks against Ukraine, using its drones and ballistic missiles to strike cities and infrastructure. Ukraine's President Volodymyr Zelensky says it's a new doctrine of airstrikes. Its aim, he says, is to spread fear among the population.
10: To attack in the cities, to pressure people to leave the capital, leave different cities.
9: Merz's visit to Ukraine today goes beyond mere symbolism. He's there to finalize a deal to produce drones and long-range weapons with Ukraine. The German Chancellor is also expected to release more than $2 billion in aid and support for Kyiv. Dominic Valaitis for CBC News, Bristol, England.
5: A grade 12 student from Kitchener, Ontario, has received the top prize at an international STEM competition in Germany. Kernor Kur won first place at the 37th annual European Union Contest for Young Scientists. She created an invention that analyzes pulse oximeters. That's the finger clip thing that measures

0: oxygen in the blood. She says they can give inaccurate readings in people with darker skin, and that can lead to health problems.
1: Having my work recognized on the international stage felt really rewarding, and it felt that it has the potential to have a large impact.
0: Kaur won the top prize at the Canada-wide science fair back in May for that same invention. And finally, in case you missed it, a fair in Manitoba saw the province's largest recorded pumpkin. A pumpkin at the Roland Pumpkin Fair in the village of Roland, southwest of Winnipeg, was weighed in yesterday, and a scale showed it was 782 kilograms. That's 1,725 pounds. The pumpkin belongs to Corny Bandman, who hails from the regional municipality of Stanley, which is just outside Roland. Bandman says he used a lot of fertilizer to grow Manitoba's largest recorded pumpkin. We are promised to have clearing skies later today in Winnipeg, a high around 16 degrees. Brandon, you're looking for a high of 16 as well, and mainly sunny in Brandon. Dauphin, you're seeing skies clear and a high around 16. Flin Flon, mainly sunny, a high around 13 degrees. In Thompson, you're expecting a mix of sun and cloud today with a high around 4 degrees. And on the Bay in Churchill, a chance of showers throughout, a high of 4 degrees as well.
2: The proposed pipeline from Alberta to the West Coast hit another major milestone.
3: I'm proud to announce that the Government of Canada is officially listing the West Coast Pipeline, now known as Pacific Link, as a project of national interest.
2: Oh, yeah.
3: There we go. On time.
2: Prime Minister Mark Carney likes hard numbers, and he's using them to make a hard sell to Canadians.
3: A pipeline to the West Coast is part of our mission to transform our economy, to double our non-U.S. exports over the next decade, to create tens, in fact hundreds of thousands of good jobs, to unlock the full potential of Canada as a global energy superpower, and to catalyze tens and tens of billions of dollars of new investment into the Canadian economy.
2: Getting to this point, it's been a journey. Signing the Memorandum of Understanding, assembling an ownership group, although it's almost entirely government, along with consultations on whether the pipeline could even get to this stage. Now comes the even harder part, developing conditions for the project's final approval, from community and Indigenous consultations to route mapping, ecological surveys, cost estimates, workforce planning, all in an effort to get shovels in the ground by September of next year. I'm Kathleen Petty, and this is West of Centre. The Prime Minister and Premier Daniel Smith made this week's announcement in, well, where else? Fort McMurray, Alberta. The northern Alberta city is already synonymous with meteoric oil booms and crippling busts, and now staring down another potential wave of economic fortune. In Fort McMurray, house prices are already rising, now hiring signs hanging in storefront windows, drivers waiting in much longer lines at the downtown Tim Hortons drive-thru. Much of that growth, well, in anticipation of a new pipeline, now in the national interest. Sky-high oil prices all year, well, that's helped too. Senior reporter Kyle Bax joins me now in studio, just recently back from Fort McMurray. Good to see you.
4: Hi, Kathleen.
2: So what did you think about what Mark Carney had to say?
4: Well, he really laid out all the benefits, not just for Alberta, but for the country. And he also was very specific when it came to the ownership details. So laying out how, you know, a 10% ownership stake is going to be a private company, which is Pembina Pipelines. And then the remaining 90% is going to be split between Alberta and Ottawa. So 45% for the Alberta government, 45% for Trans Mountain, which is that federal crown corporation. And then the Indigenous ownership stake that will be offered, it will be at least 10%. And that'll come out of the provincial and federal ownership stakes. So those details were all interesting. And then now, of course, we have a name for it, Pacific Link. So that was a missing piece. Now we at least know what to call the pipeline.
2: So what's the vibe in Fort McMurray?
4: It's been a tough 10 years, a sluggish economy. There's been some natural disasters, the wildfire. There was a flood in the downtown. Now it's on the upswing, though, in the last year in particular. And so there's vibrancy again. And there's a lot of anticipation for this new pipeline project and what it could also mean for other construction in the region, which of course brings more jobs, which of course brings higher wages. But this community has had booms in the past. And so there is that unease as well about, you know, what a boom also

0: all brings. Having thousands of workers all come to your community. And so as you're going to hear, Kathleen, a lot of excitement and hope, but also some unease as well. With nail guns and roofing hammers, a crew of workers attach shingles on a black two-story house on the western edge of Fort McMurray. For these workers at Gilbert Roofing, the only slow days are when it rains.
1: We're slowly getting a boom. It's a slow growth that we're getting.
0: Owner Will Gilbert has 20 employees and expects steady hiring over the next few years.
1: I see ourselves double, if not triple, maybe. But again, a slow growth that we're going to be doing. I think it's a really good thing. It's going to be good for the families around. It's going to be good for everybody.
0: In the north end of Fort McMurray, the North Star Ford lot is filled with a sea of pickups and SUVs. The dealership sells about 1,200 trucks every year. Owner Marty Giles says he's hiring to grow his staff by about 10%.
2: The general move right now in Fort McMurray is very optimistic compared to, I'm going to say, 5 years ago. Now, if we go back to 2012 or 2013 when oil was crazy and so on, that was when we probably had the most optimism. But I haven't seen this much optimism actually in Fort McMurray for the last decade as I do today.
0: He's not alone. Some construction crews have seen a threefold increase in demand.
3: I've had a fairly large subcontractor say to me, it's organized chaos. They have to turn away work.
0: Diana D'Souza is president of the local Chamber of Commerce. These days, she says, Fort McMurray is filled with excitement, anticipation, mixed with some trepidation.
3: We've actually come from, I would say, quite a few years of a fairly stagnant economy. The challenge is actually going to be labor and workforce, without a doubt, because even now there's a challenge for the trades.
0: Getting enough workers in a boom and then laying them off during a bust, it's the story of the community for decades.
4: It's a system requiring a lot of manpower. And this has put tremendous pressure on the town of Fort McMurray to expand quickly. In 1963, it was a small, quiet town nestled in northern wilderness. Its sudden growth has been described as a staggering experience.
0: That CBC story from 1973, right before a Syncrude mine expansion. But today's story has been pretty one note for the last decade, a downswing. Big companies like Synovus or Suncor run leaner now, hesitant to expand too much in case oil prices suddenly fall too far for too long.
5: They've never seen anything like the current downturn. It's lasted more than 4 years. It started with the collapse in the international price of oil, but what's made it far worse is how little Alberta is getting for its oil from the U.S.
0: Still, this time, the community wants to be prepared. Kyle Vandikastian is a councillor with the regional municipality of Wood Buffalo.
6: You know, it's been very doom and gloom here since, 2015. We're ready for growth, and the world and industry is seeing that.
0: When past booms hit, Fort McMurray was always unprepared, he says, caught flat-footed, as a gold rush-type atmosphere brought workers from across Canada. Thousands of people lured by the highest wages in the country. There were too few houses, daycares, and schools. Businesses were poaching workers from each other. Grocery stores had never-ending lineups.
6: We've put a lot of money and effort into solidifying our infrastructure projects, from our flood mitigation to our rural water and sewer programs, the downtown revitalization. This time we've had time to think that this could come, this will come. We need to be ready for it.
7: Yeah, I'm going to create a new folder.
0: At the office of realtor Paige Sear, there are floor-to-ceiling windows matched with black and white interior walls. Demand is up 30% this year, she says. And while you can still get a pretty nice-looking detached house for $500,000, that's probably going to change soon.
7: People are coming back to the region. People are ready to invest. We're still seeing housing prices at some $200,000 below where they purchased them 10, 15 years ago. Will it ever go back to that? That's really tough to say.
0: What's not tough to say is that Ottawa and Alberta are rowing in the same direction for the first time in years. New pipeline aside, the federal government has also wiped away certain environmental policies, such as the oil patch emissions cap, while speeding up the regulatory process to approve major projects and introducing new financial

0: for more on what happens next. Emma Graney is an energy reporter with the Globe and Mail based in Calgary. And Chetan Da Silva, the former CEO of the Canada Energy Regulator. She is the founder and president of GD Strategic and the inaugural executive director of the Peter Lougheed School of Politics and Democracy at the University of Alberta. Chetan, Emma, good to see both of you. Thanks for joining me once again.
1: Thanks for having me.
2: Thanks for having me on.
0: So we've got this designation now that this pipeline, this West Coast pipeline, known as Pacific Link, we'll have to get used to the handle, is a project of national interest. So in terms of it becoming a reality, how essential is that, Chetan?
2: Well, it means the process is expedited. We have the political decision, which normally would come at the end under the old process. And now we know from the outset that the political decision is that this pipeline should be built. Now the question is just the how. So we still have 1 year to go before we get the conditions. But we also know that this project will be built. That means there won't be a delay over a navigable waters permit or a species at risk permit. So it is quite an evolution in the regulatory process, which I think is important. It's just a question of, you know, what further challenges they might encounter along the way. But it is a big leap forward from an old pipeline approval.
0: Okay, just hold on. You said now we know it will be built. Do we actually know that?
2: Well, that's what the decision is. Typically, when a proponent would make an application to the Canada Energy Regulator, the question is this project in the national interest? The commission would review all the information, have the hearings, make a recommendation to cabinet at the end of that process, and then cabinet would decide at the end of all of that, is this pipeline, in fact, in the national interest? So now we know right now, the cabinet has decided this project is in the national interest. It will be built. So now it's just which conditions are required to get the pipeline built.
1: There is still some commercial questions about it. One of the big things is when you go to something called an open season, right? So that's when a pipeline proponent goes out to oil producers and says, I'm paraphrasing, but yo, do you want to send barrels of oil on this pipeline that we've got going, or this expansion, or this new pipeline? How many barrels are you willing to commit to it? And any kind of pipeline project will hinge on that. But the federal government has said they're quite confident that they will get enough barrels committed to the pipeline in order to make it financially viable and make that final investment decision.
0: Well, I would suggest there are First Nations who don't think it's a done deal until the consultations are done, and that is the pushback we've seen from the Sturgeon Lake Cree, even the Athabasca Chipewyan, although, you know, they seem open to it. They're certainly not saying it's a done deal from their viewpoint, and certainly First Nations and British Columbia have already sort of pushed back on being put on a clock. And, of course, Chetan, there are the courts as well.
2: Absolutely. Consultations were undertaken on this application. Those started in August. So once Alberta formally submitted its application to the Major Projects Office, then the Major Projects Office had to begin that consultation process with Indigenous people. So conversations have already started. And yes, absolutely, there's no fast track around meaningful consultation. But the bar is, you know, can the concerns be accommodated? And much of this pipeline is going along an existing right-of-way. So it's going along a right-of-way where we already have Trans Mountain and Enbridge facilities. So I do have some questions about, you know, what new issues could come up through those consultations.
1: I want to pick up on the legal point too, because it was interesting in the technical briefing that media had in the morning with federal officials. They were asked, well, what about legal challenges? I mean, look at what happened with Trans Mountain. Look at what happened with a lot of other pipeline projects. They've been just mired in legal disputes. And federal officials said, you know what? It would be rare that you'd get a major project that doesn't have a legal challenge, and there probably will be one. And that's a direct quote. So I put that to the minister, to Minister Hodgson, and he kind of said, well, you know, we think that we've done this in the best way possible. And yeah, when you have major projects, what happens these days, there's always someone going to be challenging it. And the federal government is confident that it has got all of the rules and the regulations and the processes in place that it would win any legal challenge.
0: Listening to the Prime Minister, it was sounding a bit like a sales pitch, right? He's talking about the increase in government revenue and GDP, expansion of markets, especially given this trade war, 140,000 jobs he's listing off, $20 billion of GDP per year, $100 billion in government revenue by 2060. So what do you make of the emphasis he's putting on all that?
1: Yeah, absolutely. It was, there was a bit of a sales pitch element to it for sure. And a lot of that, you know, the arguments that he's making about the economic benefits of it

0: When you look at, it's a bit different from what you see at the Alberta end of the marketing scale, let's put it that way, because Alberta has really been focusing on getting out into other international markets. And of course, when you have a trade war with the United States, the vast majority of our oil goes there. But you can get higher prices when you can access those international markets. And another point that the Prime Minister made, and this plays into that, you know, accessing other markets other than the US.
1: This is a tremendous commercial opportunity for them, given diversification of markets, given the prospect of narrowing the differential that exists. That's worth, I mean, you can do various calculations, but somewhere between $6 to $10 billion a year. I'll center it at six to the industry itself, just by getting the price differential down.
0: So that's another ton of money that you're looking at there, and that's a really important point to make, because oil sands oil in particular can make money at a quite a low barrel rate compared with a lot of the other oil production in the state. So it is an important economic argument as well.
2: And as part of that argument, Jatin is trying to justify the amount of public money going into this. Of course, we know this was originally pitched as a private sector project. It is almost entirely
0: Happen.
2: It did not happen. It's very much a public sector. It's
0: and Pembina.
2: I know. Don't worry. I was getting to that.
0: Sorry.
2: But no, it's okay. It's important to note that, but it's still only 10%, right? And a minimum 10% Indigenous ownership being offered. But then it's 80% Canadian taxpayers, essentially, putting into it. And what I'm curious about is the government seems to be suggesting that going forward, there might be more private interest and perhaps there's more private investment coming. What do you think?
3: I think the government is paying for this project for two reasons. One, to demonstrate that we actually can do something. You know, we have seen a long period in Canada where large investment has not been quick to come because we have a reputation, rightfully so, being very slow to build things, or repeatedly saw projects get canceled. And then I think the other piece is when you want to actually make a quick pivot to a new market, like sometimes the government needs to do that. If we go back to, you know, the origin of the oil sands, there was a lot of public money that went into that to get that resource to market. So I think with this real push at this moment to diversify our export markets and reduce our dependence on the United States, the government is saying this is what we need to do. But I do think their hope is that once we demonstrate we can actually build things and build them quickly, that that will encourage more private investment to come.
0: When you look at the current geopolitical state of the world and you look at just how much energy markets have been completely roiled by everything that's happening in the Middle East. We've got Ukraine has been attacking a bunch of Russian refineries, and so Russia's just keeping its own diesel prices through the roof. I mean, when you look at just how different things are when it comes to places trying to get their hands on oil, that's another big argument for that, because this is not just a momentary blip. Everyone I speak to in the transport industry, in, you know, basically all of the analysts that I speak with say, at first, if this was the Iran war was just going to be a couple of weeks, like potentially President Donald Trump thought it was going to be, sure, this might have been a blip, but this is complete different ways that countries are looking to get oil. And Canada wants to get in on that and be like, hey, look at us. We don't have a strait that can get blocked. We'll just go to the ocean. You know, we don't have, I don't know, refineries going to get bombed by drones by somebody that we're attacking. Look at us. We're a safe partner. And they really want to get that message out there. And to that idea of other investment, I will be very interested to see whether or not anyone comes to the table. Because at this point, you've got the federal government and the Alberta government saying, yeah, cool, we'll pay for it. So why would you have a private company going, well, if they're going to pay for it, why are we going to pay for it? I mean, how do they make the case to their shareholders?
2: I mean, people put money into something that they can make money from. And that is part of sort of the pushback on this. As much as Mark Carney says, you know, fossil fuels will be necessary for, you know, decades to come. How much of it will be needed? And will we find ourselves in a position by the time this is finally built and other export capacity is already online, as we know is happening with TMX itself, with Enbridge, with the Prairie Connector? We're going to have a whole bunch of capacity. And Jatin, what guarantee is there of the demand when this thing finally gets built and can be used and filled?
3: Well, we have to keep in mind that American production, oil production, although the largest exporter of oil at the moment, their production is going to peak soon, right? Because their shale revolution, you know,

0: they sort of maximize that, and they're currently drawing down extensively on their reserves because of the war in Iran. So yes, we want to diversify our export markets, but as their production starts to decline, their demand for our oil, I think, is going to remain steady. And to Emma's point, as she knows, I'd like to say, boring is so hot right now in Canada. Boring well, right? We have a functioning democracy.
1: There's hope for all of us that boring is something to aspire to.
0: It's our brand. But, you know, like, I do think there is some truth to that, that countries are looking for a reliable source, and Canada still has a very good reputation. Prime Minister Carney has worked very hard to get us back central to these international conversations. We have that commitment in the G7 communique to buy more oil and gas from Canada. So I'm not saying it's a done deal, but I do think that, you know, we are seeing this rewiring of the international energy market, and it does present an opportunity for
1: okay,
0: Canada.
1: So if you make the argument, which you're making, that the demand will be there, I still go back, Emma, to the supply, the ability to actually fill that pipe.
2: So Kathleen and regular listeners of West of Centre might know that mathematics is not my favourite pastime. But dear listeners, I did some mathematics this morning. Are you proud of me?
1: I am.
2: Kathleen's
1: very
2: nodding, going, good job, Emma. So I looked at some of the projects that we've got. So we've got Southbury Prairie Connector. That's 550,000 barrels per day, potentially going even higher than that. Enbridge Mainline, we've got 150,000 barrels a day. Now, Prairie Connector is not under construction yet, but it's looking pretty good. Enbridge Mainline's getting into its capacity expansion. We've got the Trans Mountain capacity, as you mentioned there as well, Kathleen. That's 360,000 barrels a day. So that's 1 million and change barrels that are already very much looking like they're going to be added. When you look as well, Enbridge Mainline, now they have another 250,000 a day project to expand capacity on the mainline. What's interesting is they actually postponed that last month because they didn't have enough interest from oil companies to commit barrels to the line. So they've put that on hold. And I do wonder whether that is because there's all this extra capacity going to the United States, and oil companies were like, eh, let's see what happens with this whole West Coast, sorry, Prairie Link. Let's see what happens with this whole
1: Pacific Link.
2: Yeah, Pacific Link. Oh, my, called it Prairie Link, didn't I? Pacific Link, you know what's funny? One of my colleagues said to me yesterday on Thursday, it kind of sounds like a sausage, doesn't it? And I can't help but agree. So when you look at filling that line, I mean, right now, when you look at the projects that have been approved or they're approved and on hold, that's about 3.5 million barrels of production. You know, you look at Jackpine, you look at Aspen, and there's a lot of opportunity already in the oil sands to substantially increase output and plans to do that. So what we're going to have to wait on and see is the November 19 deal with oil producers. So this harks back to the MOU that we had when the route of this Pacific Link was unveiled on July 2nd. Part of that deal as well was signed with oil companies saying, okay, by November 15, the federal government and the Alberta government are going to have rules and regulations and, you know, other ways that they can incent oil companies to increase production. The idea is it will help fill this million barrel per day Pacific Link pipeline.
1: Okay. And then we have Jatan, the premier, and she repeated this again. We've heard this from her before, but she said it again this week.
3: We also have many, many other companies that are not part of the Pathways project that are also waiting for us to release the new greenfield oil sands royalty regime, which we'll be doing in November. And I expect that we will see a lot of projects move to final investment decision at that point in time.
1: So how important is that? And what are your expectations of it?
0: Well, we're at an interesting point because a lot of these oil sands existing facilities are at that point where, you know, they initially pay a lower royalty amount as they pay off their capital costs. And we're at that point now where they're about to start to pay more. So, you know, if the provincial government wants to make more money from royalties than it is now, but maybe not as much as it would have otherwise, you know, they haven't realized that money yet. So it is an important timing-wise, I think. And the premier is very committed to doubling Alberta's oil production. Plus, let's not forget this mega deduction that the federal government announced at that
2: mega
0: investment summit.
2: Mega deduction. Sorry, I can't help it every time I hear it.
0: We have one pipeline that sounds like a sausage. We have the Northern Shield, which sounds like a superhero. And then the mega deduction sounds like a transformer. But all this to say, this mega deduction, like, I've heard a lot of excitement from the private sector about that step, this signal.

0: they believe that the federal government is really serious about attracting investments. So if you take a royalty review together with a mega deduction, I think they are trying to line up the conditions required to expand the production or to bring that investment to Canada to build infrastructure to do all the things.
1: Mm-hmm. The other area that there's been criticism about, of course, is the impact on greenhouse gas emissions. Mm-hmm. And we keep hearing about pathways, and Tim Hodgson and Mark Carney keep talking about the cleanest barrels coming from Canada because we're going to build one of the largest, you know, carbon capture and storage facilities in the world. But the industry talks about it as just pure cost, right? There's no sort of return on investment there. And we know that the ambitions for pathways has been reduced substantially in terms of how much carbon it will capture and how long it will take to capture it, well below the emissions this pipeline will produce. And I do wonder whether this is going to get built.
2: I mean, the federal government has repeatedly tied pathways to the pipeline. I mean, that has been since day one that they've said, you're not having one without the other. And actually, I did ask Minister Hodgson about this on Thursday as well, about how confident he is on pathways. And that is going to be part of those November 15 deals that I referenced earlier. So he told me they're quite confident that they're going to meet the deadline on not just new rules and regulations and this new royalty scheme from Alberta, but also how and when and how Pathways is going to work and how it's going to get built. You are right, though, Kathleen, that oil companies look at this and they still have to convince their investors, their boards, their shareholders that this is a good idea. And that is kind of a hard sell, but part of the MOU originally signed between the federal government and Alberta is also about kind of reworking carbon markets so that potentially carbon as a product to trade will be more valuable.
1: You look at the totality of the measures and not just put it all on pathways, but nevertheless, Jatan, what pathways is meant to capture is substantially less than what the initial promise of this was.
0: Absolutely. And I've always thought that this was the hardest part of the MOU to actually fulfill for the reasons Emma pointed out. It's going to be a hard sell to shareholders because there is environmental benefit, but there's no immediate economic benefit. But, you know, if this is a real importance to the federal government, and we've seen initially this pipeline, the Pacific Link, was going to be built with private money. Now it's mostly public money. Maybe they'll do the same ultimately on pathways. I mean, if the prime minister is touting that this Pacific Link will be, what is a $20 billion boost to GDP and 100 something billion over a few years, and spending whatever it is on pathways is kind of maybe the price of entry to get those goods to market.
1: Shovels on the ground a year from now, do you think?
2: Do I think that? Well, no, I mean, they've got to come up with the review deadline is September 1 next year. So that would only give them a month then to actually come up with a review, come up with the conditions, and then a month to get the shovels in the ground. I don't think it'll be then, but they're looking to get this operational by 2032. But again, it depends on everything that we have just discussed. It depends on legal challenges. It depends on the consultations, how well they go. I mean, you know, every time I talk about energy, I feel like I just say, well, we'll have to wait and see. But it's so true, particularly on the energy file. Never a truer statement been made.
1: Okay, well, on the true statement ever then, in this conversation, at the very least, we will end. It's a good place to end. You did good math, by the way.
2: Thank you. Did I get a gold star, get a little sticker?
1: If gold I had a gold star, I'd give it to you.
0: Thanks.
1: Yeah, definitely. Emma Jatan, thank you both.
2: Great to see you. Thanks so much.
1: Emma Graney is a Calgary-based energy reporter with the Globe and Mail. Jatan Da Silva is the former CEO of the Canada Energy Regulator. And among her many other titles, she is also the inaugural executive director of the Peter Lougheed School of Politics and Democracy at the University of Alberta. And thank you to the CBC's Western Business Unit reporter, Kyle Bax. West of Centre will continue to follow all of the developments of the Pacific Link pipeline. So be sure and find and follow us on your favorite podcast app so you never miss an episode. And this week's episode was put together by senior producer Emily Sanger and producers Emily Williams and Diane Yanko. Josh Page is our executive producer. I'm Kathleen Petty, and we'll meet right back here, West of Centre, next week. I love, Emma, that Mr. Muffins has achieved some fame.
2: He has.
1: By virtue of West of Center.
2: Yeah, so I was out having beers with friends the other day. They said, oh, I heard about Mr. Muffins on West of Center. And I said, do you actually listen to the outros? And they're like, yeah, I didn't know.

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2: Hey, it's Joanna Wagstaff. Welcome to What on Earth. I don't know about you, but I'm finding AI really hard to keep up with, and I thought I was keeping up. But it seems there's always a new model, a new data center, new AI agents, new doomsday scenarios, some new thing we're apparently supposed to understand. Even at Climate Week in New York, while I was there, AI kept barging into conversations about energy, emissions, clean technology. Everything is moving so fast. I wanted to stop and ask, where is this all taking us? Because one version of the future sounds pretty incredible. Wake up, babe. It's the year 2050. You're living in a world powered by a 100% renewable energy grid that never flickers. AI predicts cloud and wind shifts down to the second, sending power exactly where it's needed.
3: All your systems are synchronized.
2: Millions of electric vehicles, home thermostats, and rooftop solar panels are all talking to each other. One giant battery feeding clean power back into the neighborhood.
3: Today's net emissions are zero.
2: Industrial plants operate with near-perfect efficiency, predict failures before they happen, slashing energy and material waste. Welcome to the green AI dream. But there's another vision of the AI future that's been getting a lot of headlines lately.
4: Do you believe AI is powerful enough to end all of humanity?
5: AI is certainly powerful enough to drive events that, you know, cause a billion deaths.
6: Building a superintelligence is what it's been likened to summoning an alien species.
7: My worst fears are that we cause significant, we, the field, the technology, the industry, cause significant harm to the world.
8: So it doesn't have to kill us, like a robot doesn't have to kick in your door and shoot you. It has to simply destroy the systems that keep us alive in modern society.
2: Those warnings aren't just coming from AI critics, they're coming from tech leaders and whistleblowers alike, which makes for a bizarre contrast. On one side, AI could help usher in a green utopia. On the other, the people building it are openly discussing whether it could bring about the apocalypse. Between those two extreme futures is a much less hypothetical reality. AI's huge impact on our environment, on emissions, now. And all of this leads me to one question. Can AI save the planet before it kills us all? Okay, we're just going to take a couple more seconds to make sure everything... Yeah, we've got the big thumbs up. Thank you so much for chatting with me today. I know it's been super quiet and chill, not much going on with AI, so yeah. Thank you.
9: Yeah,
2: thank
9: not you many for, people know about this topic.
2: I know, yeah. So my guest today is Ketan Joshi. He's a freelance climate and energy consultant, writer and data analyst based in Oslo, and lately he's been laser-focused on accountability in the AI sector. Ketan, welcome to What on Earth.
9: Thank you.
2: First, I have to ask the question that's kind of preoccupying the world right now. What do you think? Is AI going to kill us with cyber attacks and biological weapons?
9: I think the best descriptions I've heard is that there are massive short-term risks to AI, but they don't really come from worldwide human extinction or nuclear war or mega viruses. They actually tend to come from simple things like somebody let a chatbot loose in a system that they weren't really meant to be letting the chatbot loose in. So these are human errors, but through the use of AI systems. I think one way that we can really understand those warnings that were just being uttered is by whether or not the companies are actually acting on the harms that we see here and now today. And I don't think they are.
2: All right. You posted on Blue Sky a few days ago that all of the recent talk about how AI might cause human extinction is a distraction from the harms this tech is causing today. Walk us through that. What environmental harms do you say it's causing today?
9: So I really focus heavily on the greenhouse gas emissions that come out of the power stations on the power grid when you start adding data centers onto that grid. I also focus on the new gas plants that are being built, these mega gas plants that are being built at an unprecedented size.

0: and scale. So that's a pretty clear one. But there are also some others that are much more local and much more concentrated. You have water consumption, which is, you know, there are other industries that have higher overall levels of water consumption, but some data centers are built in water-stressed areas. You also have biodiversity impacts and air pollution from things like diesel generators. So these are real-world harms occurring here and now, and I think that we really need to be paying a lot more attention to them.
1: You've been looking at the emissions from artificial intelligence development in partnership with a number of environmental groups. One key example you analyzed was tech giant NVIDIA. They're known for their gaming chips, but those same designs now power the vast majority of AI data centers worldwide. What did you find?
0: We found that NVIDIA's emissions occur in a range of different ways. So to manufacture the products that they sell to data centers, they actually require some chips that need very energy-intensive manufacturing processes. What we found going back through the history of their sustainability reports is that from 2020 through to 2025, their most recent report, their emissions from their supply chain increased by 725%. That is simply because they're selling more and more chips. We also found that they don't disclose the greenhouse gas emissions that occur when they sell chips to a data center, which are known as scope 3 or indirect emissions. And the reason that we want to know this is because we want to know who they sell their chips to, on what power grids, using what types of power stations. And so what we did was we estimated that number ourselves, and we found that NVIDIA's emissions are roughly around a scale of the gas provider Santos in Australia, which is selling gas at a very large scale. So NVIDIA's greenhouse gas emissions are occurring at a scale that we see with some fossil fuel companies around the world. We also found in this report that they are the world's richest company by a decent margin. And so they have quite a lot of responsibility and influence, even if they're not running power stations themselves. So this is really, really significant and unusual for something like a company that provides bits of computers for data centers.
1: Just so our listeners are clear on this, you've been doing this research for groups, including Greenpeace, Stand.earth, and they're paying for this work?
0: That's right. Yeah, they financially support this report. And the reason that we're doing this work is because we really want to shine a light where it hasn't been shone before. So you mentioned Greenpeace and Stand.earth. They focus on corporate accountability and climate. But there are also groups that are funding this report that focus on things like green software, like the Green Software Foundation. There's kind of a coalition of different parts of these different sectors that want to shine more of a light on the company's greenhouse gas emissions.
1: What responsibility do you think tech companies like NVIDIA have to reduce the emissions from the manufacturing and use of their products?
0: NVIDIA has two ends of the supply chain that they can influence. So when they buy the chips, when they buy the products, they can say to their suppliers, we want you running on renewable energy as best as you can manage. So that could mean high quality procurement of renewable energy through long-term power purchasing deals. It can mean actually literally building more renewable energy in the places where those things are being manufactured. But they also have a responsibility to sell the chips themselves to the cleaner companies, the companies that are doing better on their climate goals.

0: Okay, so NVIDIA co-founder and CEO Jensen Huang has a close relationship with Donald Trump. The president talks to him about AI, so I think it's worth paying attention to what he thinks. Huang recently gave an interview on the Ezra Klein Show where he said AI is the best opportunity we have to get to a sustainable future. He said to get there, we need to use more fossil fuels over the next few years. And he used the metaphor of surgery. Listen to this.
1: You know, that's the nature of surgery. They got to cut you open to save you. You know, they got to inflict an enormous amount of pain and suffering on you so that they could save you. And so I kind of think AI is kind of like that. Over the next several years, we have to unfortunately use renewable energy, use fossil fuel, because we just don't have sustainable energy enough of it to make a difference. And then after that, you know, hopefully we can transition to that.
0: Ketan, what comes to mind for you when you hear that?
2: I certainly wouldn't have chosen that metaphor if I were in that position.

0: It's a strange one. Look, there is actually a little bit of a kernel of truth there, right? Because some climate solutions do actually require fossil fuels to actually get them built. A wind turbine is a nice example, right? Like, you actually do need fossil fuels for some processes to manufacture the steel and to put the blades together and to transport the materials. So a wind turbine is very, very different from AI as well, right? Because a wind turbine is something that we can build, deploy, and actually measure the level of greenhouse gas emissions reductions. When I ask the same question about how much emissions reductions are occurring for AI, I never, ever get a clear answer. And so what this means is, when he's saying we need to go through the painful surgery of using fossil fuels for AI, there's nothing on the other end. We're not really sure what it's actually giving back to us, in the same way that we know what a wind turbine gives back to us when we put it on the grid. So in a sense, I kind of see where he may have been coming from with that metaphor, but it's important to acknowledge that we're not getting the healing that comes after surgery, the actual health effects that you get when you've gone through surgery and you've been repaired of some illness.
1: We actually invited Jensen Huang for an interview on our show. He wasn't available, but the company sent us a statement, so I'm just going to read it. AI has real potential to drive significant emissions reductions, and the near-term infrastructure challenge deserves serious attention. NVIDIA is addressing it by improving product energy efficiency, powering our own operations with clean energy, and committing to transparency on our environmental impact. Many analysts believe AI is poised to lead net emissions reductions globally. End quote. And it's not just NVIDIA. Former American Vice President Al Gore says that AI will help solve climate change. What's your perspective on that?
0: My first question whenever I hear those kinds of statements, whether it's from Al Gore or from NVIDIA, is what is the evidence that we are seeing real emissions reductions rather than sort of potential in the distant future? And it's really tough to find examples of where different types of artificial intelligence are actually bringing about deep emissions reductions. We're not even really seeing small changes thanks to the deployment of these technologies. The other thing that comes to mind, of course, is that you have to be specific about what type of AI you're referring to. Traditional AI is this old form of machine learning where you take a data set and you kind of get a computer to predict what's going to come next in the data set. When I worked in the wind industry, we used that for predicting wind speeds, so we knew the best time to shut down the wind turbines for maintenance. But generative AI, which is what we're all familiar with chatbots, is the thing that is causing the very significant increase in energy consumption from data centers around the world, and why we're seeing fossil fuels filling the gap for that new demand. And that is a very, very different technology. One great metaphor I've heard to describe this is from the journalist Karen Howe, who wrote Empire of AI, and she describes it as like talking about the difference between a bicycle and a private jet. And I think it's really important not to smush these different types of AI together, because you can actually end up justifying the bad by describing the good.
1: I want to ask you more about that metaphor. What is the bicycle and what is the jet when it comes to AI tackling climate problems?
0: What we generally found is that when you read through one of these corporate sustainability reports, you'll see a lot of different AI solutions discussed. So you'll see things like forecasting wind speeds. You'll see things like recognizing images of land to detect a bushfire or figure out where to site your solar farm. And these forms of AI are known as traditional AI. They're very low energy. You don't need to build a data center to run these models. In that metaphor, these would be the bicycles and the kind of like lean, targeted, narrow applications of machine learning that have kind of been around for quite some time. So they're not really new technologies. The new thing is using that same logic of learning from a data set, but taking the entire world's knowledge and applying it to that, so that you can then predict the next word or the next sentence when somebody sends a query, or the next pixel in an image, or the next image in a series in a video. And that is the same logic applied on a much, much, much larger scale. That's actually why we specify in the report consumer generative AI. It performs that function with uniquely high energy consumption and uniquely high greenhouse gas emissions, in the same way that a private jet does indeed get you from A

0: to be, but the energy and emissions intensity of doing so is very strange and very unique. And so we really see consumer generative AI in that category. So the reason that we use this metaphor is because we want people to understand that it is very unique and very energy and emissions intensive compared to doing a calculation using a calculator rather than typing the calculation into ChatGPT.
1: Okay, so I'm hearing you say that we can already solve a lot of climate problems using that bicycle version of AI, not the jet plane, and keep emissions down too. But wouldn't developing more powerful generative AI lead to more and better and faster climate solutions?
0: Yes, that is a possibility. What we really wanted to find was a solid example of generative AI specifically being used to advance a climate solution to a material degree. And we kind of found a few little bits and pieces that maybe were on the pathway. So one example that we found was actually sustainability reporting, the use of generative AI in sustainability reporting. So wrangling data, writing the report itself. This is basically like a time-saving tool. One nice example that I saw recently was actually analyzing submissions and documents and papers to public inquiries to understand how fossil fuel lobbying is being done. But these, again, are narrow applications. And I think they're really not the things that are driving massive data center growth. One thing to point out that is quite a recent development, I would say the past weeks, perhaps even months, is the use of what is known as agentic AI, which is basically when you have a chatbot that can, in a sense, talk to itself. It's basically sending queries repeatedly to itself to the extent that it could perform a function on your computer. So you could ask it to book you a flight. And that is an increase in capability. I think it's tough to deny that that is actually something that people have been increasingly using. But there was also, just a couple of days ago, a fantastic new data set released by a group known as the Sustainable AI Group. And they actually have estimates of the energy consumption of different forms of AI. And the gulf between the energy consumption of just using a regular chatbot to ask, write me a recipe for pasta, and using agentic AI to say, go and Google me 10 recipes for pasta, is huge, right? Like they found examples where it can be basically, you know, almost 10 times, 20 times the energy consumption, you know, just for a similar task. And of course, the reason is that agents are chatbots or language models just running on a loop, repeatedly querying themselves. And so in the sense that there is increased capabilities there, somebody who's working in the climate space, somebody who's working on clean energy technologies is probably going to be using these tools in some way, shape or form, but it comes with an increased climate cost that I think we haven't really come to terms with yet. And so I'm quite worried because we will start to see the impact of autonomous self-prompting AI agents. And I think we're going to see things get significantly worse.
1: We are seeing public pushback against these data centers around the world, here in Canada. What do you think that could mean for the climate movement more broadly?
0: The pushback against data centers has been really, really significant in many different parts of the world. It's fascinating to see. I think what the climate movement needs to recognize is that that feeling is not going away. Once trust is lost, it's pretty hard to get it back. And I think that the tech industry, the data center development industry are at a total loss as to what to do here. And I think that the climate movement has earned trust over a very long time, and it has been very, very hard fought. And if we want to preserve that trust, we have to make sure that we only really associate and align ourselves with those who are doing the right thing and winning that public trust as they should by making the right decisions about right-sizing software development, making sure that data center development really is truly clean and very respectful of the communities where it's done. And I think that's really important. If we kind of go all in on this without thinking hard about the real feelings and the real sentiment, then we could actually end up in a situation where we see a repeat of much of the public backlash against renewable energy, large-scale renewable energy, which has not been good for anybody involved.
1: There's so much worry and rhetoric right now about this technology, but is there any way to put the brakes on AI expansion? Can we go back to just bicycles now that we're building these jets?
0: There's no real way to uninvent AI or generative AI as we know it, but there are options that you can take to have significantly lower energy consumption while at least returning somewhat similar services. So there's a push for what is known as frugal AI, which is basically generative AI systems that are not running at the size and scale and speed as we see from the big tech companies. You can actually download local models onto your computer and use these chatbots. It's a lot slower. You don't always get such detailed answers straight away. You don't get very wordy answers, but you do get something that is controlled in its energy consumption. And I think that a broader push towards these lower energy models is at least a good starting point. And I personally feel that there should be less usage of generative AI, but that is something that is not a thing that most people are going to agree with.
1: Ketan Joshi, thank you so much for your time today.
0: Thank you for having me.
1: So as I mentioned, we tried to get an interview with Jensen Huang at NVIDIA. We also reached out to Microsoft and Google for their response to some of Ketan's critiques of AI. They didn't respond by our deadline. We're really keen to get all sorts of perspectives on AI, and I'd love to hear yours. Our email is earth@cbc.ca. I went into this thinking of AI as two competing futures. Blame my love for 90s sci-fi, but is it going to be the Terminator, this thing we create that eventually destroys us? Or Lilu from Fifth Element, this incredibly powerful technology that swoops in to save humanity? But after talking to Ketan, I'm wondering if both those futures let us off the hook a little. They make AI sound like something that happens to us. Because right now, AI is an infrastructure story. Data centers, power plants, chip factories, physical things we're choosing to build today. And infrastructure has a habit of sticking around. So maybe the question isn't whether AI eventually saves or destroys us, it's what gets built in the meantime. Because we don't know what AI will be capable of 10 or 20 years from now, but we do know the carbon footprint of what's getting built to feed it. And maybe I'll just take a beat before I get an AI agent to organize my life or generate an image of the Terminator and Lilu hugging.

0: Before we go, here's something else on my radar this week. And that thing is the pipeline. Just days ago, Prime Minister Mark Carney was in Fort McMurray with a big announcement.
1: The Government of Canada is officially listing the West Coast Pipeline, now known as Pacific Link, as a project of national interest.
2: Oh, yeah.
1: There we go. On time.
0: As the federal government's first project of national interest, the pipeline linking the oil sands to the Pacific Coast will go through an expedited regulatory process. A number of environmental groups are criticizing the project as a risk to the climate and environment, but also as a financial risk Canadian taxpayers will be on the hook for. The pipeline is being paired with the Pathways Carbon Capture and Storage Project, which Mark Carney says will help reduce the amount of CO2 released into the atmosphere in oil sands production. We'll continue to follow this and other stories in Alberta, including the referendum, in the coming weeks. That's it for this week. Keep an eye out for my video on AI and the climate on the CBC News YouTube and TikTok accounts. You can find What on Earth wherever you get your podcasts. New episodes are in your feed every Saturday. And we're going to keep on covering AI. We're with you, figuring out what it means for our planet. To make sure you don't miss any episodes of What on Earth, be sure to hit that follow button on your favorite podcast app. Do it. The What on Earth team includes Molly Siegel, Rachel Sanders, Matthias Wolfson, GP Mendoza, and Catherine Wolfson. The clip you heard of Jensen Huang on The Ezra Klein Show is published by The New York Times. I'm Johanna Wagstaff. We'll see you next week on What on Earth.

0: The CBC News is next. And then it's the cost of living with Paul Havershrood.
1: You may have seen headlines like, U.S. bond yields have shot above 5%. Bond yields may seem a titch dull, but they're making the whole financial world nervous. And that could include any Canadians with a mortgage.
2: This is CBC News. At 12 o'clock, it's mostly cloudy and 5 degrees in Churchill, 13 degrees and mostly cloudy over downtown Winnipeg. Good afternoon, I'm Matt Humphrey. The search continues today off Nantucket Island for 6 people on board a Canadian air ambulance which vanished over the Atlantic. 4 Canadian crew members were on board and 2 people from Bermuda as well. The flight was from Bermuda to Boston when air traffic controllers lost contact. The debris field has now been found off the coast of Nantucket Island. Michelle Song has the latest.
3: The U.S. Coast Guard did confirm the debris is from that air ambulance. The Coast Guard says it searched more than 4,000 square kilometers over the course of 27 hours, and it's still searching for the 6 people who were on board, 4 of whom are Canadian. This flight was heading to Boston from Bermuda, transporting a patient and their family member. We spoke to aviation consultant Michael Benton about the process and protocols for an air ambulance.
4: Basically, when a patient transport request comes in, when the pilot gets that, they're going to look and see if they can safely and legally take that transport.
3: So around 1:30 Saturday morning, the jet lost contact with air traffic control. Flight data reveals about an hour and a half into the flight, the aircraft dropped from an altitude of 24,000 feet to 11,000 feet and then leveled off before it vanished. A spokesperson for the Nantucket Memorial Airport said the flight declared an emergency before it lost contact. Michelle Song, CBC News, Toronto.
2: The president of Cornell University is promising greater transparency following public outrage over an alleged 2024 gang rape at a fraternity house. Michael Kotlikoff called the allegations troubling and backed an independent state review into the school's response. Students have called for Kotlikoff to resign over the university's handling of the case, which has also triggered calls to reform New York State's laws regarding voluntary intoxication and consent. A judge says Canada broke its promises to a group of First Nations in Manitoba it owes land to. In August, Federal Court of Canada Justice Julie Blackhawk criticized Ottawa for, quote, shirking its responsibilities to a group of First Nations in the decades since signing the Manitoba Framework Agreement. That 1997 landmark deal was meant to resolve historic treaty land shortages. But almost 30 years after it's been signed, just over half of the land promised has been converted at this point into reserve lands. Nelson Ganai is president of the Treaty Land Entitlement Committee of Manitoba. He says the future of the deal looks uncertain.
5: I don't see it surviving unless Canada honors their word, right? So we're waiting for Canada to honor their word. If they don't honor their word, basically they want to keep us in the teepees when treaties were signed. That's 140 years ago.
2: The federal government says it's now reviewing the judge Blackhawk's remarks. A lawsuit filed by the committee against the federal government remains before the courts. Tomorrow is election day in Quebec. The province's major party leaders are making their final pitches today to convince voters they are the one to lead the province. Polls suggest the Parti Québécois is holding the lead. Heading into tomorrow's vote, the CBC's chief political correspondent, Rosemary Barton, has more.
6: Well, this is when leaders try to hit as many different ridings as they can in this province, 127 of them, in a final push in what has been a remarkable election, not necessarily because of many of the issues, although those have been important, but because this is an election with 5 parties vying to try and form government. None of those 5 main parties have polled higher than 30%. And it's very possible tonight, tomorrow, that the party who wins, who just forms government, doesn't actually meet that bar of 30%. It's very unusual in this country to have 5 parties campaigning in an election campaign. It's also very unusual that a sitting government, in this case the CAQ, could find itself tomorrow wiped off the map entirely. You know, some of the classic issues have come up in this Quebec

0: back election, certainly issues of affordability, cost of living, but of course the issue of independence has also been talked about. Rosemary Barton, CBC News, Montreal.
1: And for the latest news, including on that search for the plane, head to cbc.ca/Manitoba, or you can check out the CBC News app. Clearing skies eventually today in Winnipeg, a high of 16. We're starting to see some blue sky, mainly sunny in Brandon, a high of 16. Clearing in Dauphin, a high of 16. A high of 13 in Flin Flon, sunny. Thompson, a mix of sun and cloud, a high of 4. And in Churchill, you're seeing showers at times on the bay today, a high around 4 degrees. 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
2: Joey Pettuello runs a coffee roastery, so he knows what a good bean should smell like, how it should feel, the fineness of the grind. But it wasn't always that way.
3: I didn't drink coffee till university, and I started with instant. But I started with just eating spoonfuls of instant coffee. Like,
2: he's come a long way since then. And it turns out, so is instant coffee.

Hi, I'm Paul Haverschrood. Welcome to The Cost of Living. Instant coffee hasn't always had the best reputation. The knock was that it was stale, bitter, made with cheap beans. So then why is break room battery acid now having a moment? Also today, the weekend. There it is. 2 days off at the end of the week. It's a glorious thing. It's also a relatively new invention. Workers had to fight hard for that free time. So are we still living up to the promise of the weekend and really taking time off work? Up first, what's the opposite of back by popular demand? How about, you didn't ask for it, but hey, let's talk about the bond market.

0: Robin Malhotra bought his house 5 years ago. 4 bedrooms in Calgary, in the suburbs. Back then, mortgage rates were near an all-time low. He went with a variable mortgage. Then interest rates spiked up and he kind of got cooked. Well, now Robin's up for renewal and he has to decide.
1: Is 5 year the right choice? Is 3 year the right choice? So, you know, I'm struggling with those kind of questions right now.
0: So many questions. How's the economy? What about inflation? What's the Bank of Canada doing with interest rates? Robin follows all that kind of stuff.
1: I keep my eyes and ears open in what's going around, and not an economist by any way or form, but yeah, you know, it's a layman, understanding of what's happening in the economic world.
0: Now, one thing Robin's not paying attention to, U.S. bond yields. And can you blame him? Even saying U.S. bond yields, kind of a snoozer. But to anyone in Canada who borrows money, the federal government, anyone with a mortgage or car loan, the U.S. bond market matters. Like a lot. So, let's talk bonds. And Jenny DeRosio is here to help us out.
2: Hello.
0: Hi there. So the entire financial world is watching U.S. bond yields go up. And that's happening for a lot of reasons. But before we get into any of that, let's talk about what a bond actually is.
2: Sure. A bond is like an IOU. When a company or a government wants to borrow money, they can sell bonds to investors. A government, for example, says, you loan me $1,000 for a certain amount of time. It could be 3 months, 5 years, or even 30 years. And at the end of that, I'll give you back your $1,000.
0: But that's not all you get back.
2: No, they need to make it worth your while, so they add an interest payment. But in the bond world, they call that interest the yield. And that yield, it can go up, it can go down. It depends on market demand.
0: So bond yields, or treasury yields. Treasury is just another word you may hear. It's a term for all the kinds of U.S. government debt, including bonds. So to explain how these yields work, how about this? I'll be the U.S. government and you be a bond investor.
2: Okay, sure. I'll be this show's bond girl today.
0: Great. All right. So

0: I'd like to sell you this 5-year treasury.
1: Sure, but what's in it for me?
0: Well, how about a 4% yield? That means every year, I'll give you 4% on your $1,000 bond.
1: So you'll give me 40 bucks a year, and that's every year for the next 5 years.
0: Exactly. And at the end of 5 years, I'll give you your $1,000 back, and you'll have that $200 in interest payments that you already got.
1: Ooh, so $1,200, 5 years from now, I'll take it.
0: Okay, now let's say things start looking worse for me, the U.S. government. Inflation's going up, I'm piling on debt. But I come back to you and I say, so Jenny, would you like to buy another 5-year bond that also yields 4%?
1: I don't know. You look a little risky. I think I'd rather invest my money in something else.
0: Okay. Playing hard to get. What if I kick the yield up to 4.25?
1: No.
0: 4.5?
1: Still no.
0: 5%?
1: Okay, I'll take it.
0: Ooh, great.
1: And that is how you force bond yields higher.
0: Well, good job by you. Thanks for helping us out.
1: Anytime.
0: People buying U.S. bonds right now are behaving like Jenny. They want a better return on their money. So now the yield on the 10-year U.S. Treasury has shot up to more than 5%. A year ago, it was around 4%. That is a big jump for bonds. Yields haven't been this high in nearly 20 years. There are all kinds of reasons for why this is happening. But here's a big one.
2: Inflation has been way above the central bank target since 2021. This is not a short-term miss. I mean, this has been going on for 5 years. This is pretty serious.
0: Don Drummond teaches at Queen's University, and he's a former chief economist at TD Bank. So what does inflation have to do with bond yields? Well,
2: if I'm an investor, I want to have a return after inflation. So the starting point essentially is the rate of inflation. Typically, a 10-year bond yield would be 2 to 3 percentage points above the rate of inflation.
0: If you're an investor and you think inflation will go up, what will it take to convince you to buy bonds? Well, you need a big enough yield to cover inflation, plus, a little something extra. A government needs to give you a reason to buy its bonds, and that pushes yields higher.
2: You have to appease the bondholders and have a product that they're going to be interested in holding with a reasonable assurance you're going to pay them back and a reasonable rate of return.
0: U.S. bonds are considered the safest investment in the world. America has never defaulted on its debt. That means when it sells a bond, it's always paid back its bondholders. And Don doesn't think that's about to change. But he says a lot of stuff can't happen over the life of a bond.
2: If you got a 10-year bond, or particularly you got a 30-year bond, you got a long, long period of uncertainty. You should be nervous every single day. A lot can go wrong in 30 years. It's not like you've got a 30-day guaranteed investment certificate, but you're talking 10 to 30 years. And you may say, sitting here today, the U.S. and these other governments aren't going to default, but their debt ratios are rising very rapidly. And governments just keep piling more and more on top of it.
0: The U.S. government is spending more money than it's taking in. Its national debt is now more than $40 trillion. America now spends more servicing its debt than it does on its military.
2: The U.S. federal government debt to GDP ratio is over 100%. That's over double what Canada's is. It's much higher than it's been historically. In Canada's darkest hour, 1995-96, our federal debt-to-GDP ratio was 66.6%. And we thought we were in the midst of a fiscal crisis. They're 110%. They're almost double what we were. And not only do they not perceive as a crisis, they seem to be totally indifferent to it.
0: The U.S. is paying for its budget deficits by selling bonds. But higher yields means it has to pay more interest. So it needs to sell even more bonds, then more, and more. This is potentially the kind of debt doom loop that makes investors nervous. And to calm their nerves, you guessed it, they want an even higher yield. Now, you may be wondering, what does this really have to do with us, here in Canada? Well, the U.S. bond market is kind of like Las Vegas, in reverse. What happens there doesn't stay there. The global bond market is competitive. Everyone's trying to attract investors. And U.S. Treasury yields, they set the tone for Canada.

0: we may not be as insulated from scary headlines like U.S. debt hits $40 trillion as we might like.
1: Maybe it seems an esoteric subject on the bond yield, but it is at the heart of the mortgage market and what you're paying on your mortgage. So I think this is your life and breath for the next while, particularly for those people who are coming up for a new mortgage as they took in 2021 and 22. If you are going to take another fixed-term mortgage, that is going to be priced off the bond markets. So this rise in the bond is going to be very expensive for you.
0: So our mortgages and car loans are getting more expensive. But that's not all. All of this country's borrowing, that includes Ottawa and the provinces, is costing us more. Don Drummond says in the last 15 years, we've gotten used to ultra-low interest rates. Rates, though, have historically been much higher. He's not about to make any predictions about where things could go from here, but Don, he's been around a while. So I asked him, how much higher could rates go?
1: Well, the extreme would be 1981. The U.S. 10 years hit 15%. I mean, hopefully we're not going to see a situation like that. You know, could they rise to 7 or 8? Absolutely.
0: He's not saying that's going to happen, but when I said 7%, he didn't quite call me a whippersnapper. He just said he's seen it before and a lot more. This is The Cost of Living. I'm Paul Habershude. Many of us have really leaned into coffee culture. And let's be real. We can be pretentious. Give me a single shot espresso macchiato with bone dry foam. So, you know, just wave the steamed milk past the drink. But if our tastes have gone upscale, how can plain old instant coffee, powdered despair, be making a comeback?
2: Andrew Ling loves coffee. In his 20s and 30s, he spared no expense for the perfect cup.
3: I got to get like the coffee siphon. And then I was like, pour over. And then I'm like, I got to get an expensive grinder. So I went through the whole journey.
2: Then life got busy. He became a dad. And those quiet mornings with a cup of single origin Tanzanian peaberry went bye-bye.
3: Get the kid dressed, get the kid's lunch, get the kid to school, all that stuff. Like, who's got time to savor a coffee in the morning?
2: Andrew still needed his fix. He just needed it faster. So last year, he switched to instant.
3: It's black and it's dark. It's totally acceptable.
2: And it's convenient. Just pour some hot water in a cup and add one scoop of the magic brown powder. Maxwell House, Nescafe, the kind of coffee served in styrofoam cups at church potlucks, has been around for decades. But it hasn't always had the best reputation. Joey Pitoello manages a coffee company in Nova Scotia called Just Us.
4: You know, I think it got a bad rap for good reason at one point.
2: His roastery makes its own brand of instant coffee. Instant, Joey says, is just regular coffee that's been freeze-dried.
4: So somebody's already brewed the coffee at some point, and all the soluble stuff is all that's left after they remove the water again and sell it to you.
2: So instant coffee can be made with any type of coffee. Joey says in the past, a lot of it was made with cheaper, lower-quality beans. But now, specialty roasters across the country are changing the game.
4: They've got access to some of the finest coffees that have ever been grown. And now there's experimentation happening even with those incredible coffees to enhance and change their flavors.
2: He says instant coffee tastes better than it used to. And Canadians are noticing. In 2024, retail sales for caffeinated instant coffee hit $330 million, up nearly 10% from the year before. And that number is expected to keep growing. Robert Carter is a food industry analyst and the president of the Coffee Association of Canada.
5: Coffee in Canada is so important. It's the number one consumed items for Canadians, more so than tap water.
2: But it's getting more expensive. Over the last 2 years, coffee prices have gone up by more than 30%. Robert says that's changing.

0: some of our habits?
1: We're in a very economically challenged period right now. And, you know, people usually suggest their first cutback is going to be going to a coffee shop.
0: And instant is one of the cheapest options out there. So that daily latte at your favorite cafe?
1: There may be some, you know, they have one less visit or two less visits a week and replace that with an instant.
0: But price is only part of the story. Instant coffee is versatile. You can take it camping or use it to add some kick to your chocolate cake.
1: There's some unique, you know, social trends that are displaying the use of instant coffee in different recipes and whatnot.
0: And then there's the Dalgona, the viral whipped coffee trend.
2: Three ingredients, instant coffee, sugar, and also hot water.
3: And now just whip it up until it's nice and foamy.
4: Smooth and creamy and so dang good. Enjoy, cousin.
0: Thanks, cousin. Right now, Andrew Ling doesn't have time for food experiments. He drinks his instant coffee black. But does he love it? Well,
5: I mean, if I apply my snobbery to it, it's not great.
0: You know what is great, though? All the money he's saving. Because when Andrew does stock up on the magic brown powder, he only ever buys
5: whatever is on sale, my friend. Whatever is on sale.
0: For the cost of living, I'm Danielle Nerman.

0: on your radio and by podcast. This is The Cost of Living. I'm Paul Havershood. We talk a lot about work on this show, but in our hearts, we don't ever forget what Loverboy told us all those years ago. Everybody's working for the weekend. Now. Yeah. Two glorious days off work to, you know, party or work in the garden, whatever. But we didn't always have a weekend. It's actually a relatively new invention. So how did it come to be, and do we still appreciate it? Craig Herron is a professor emeritus of history at York University, and I'm guessing a fan of the weekend. Craig, hi.
1: Hi.
0: So Craig, it's hard to imagine in this day and age right now for us not having a weekend, but what was life like before the weekend?
1: Well, it was not easy. Basically, if you were working for wages, the regular work week was 6 days of 10 hours a day. This is in the late 19th, early 20th century. That was your normal work week. But the beginning of the weekend was the Sunday that everyone got off because of for religious reasons. It was supposed to be a very quiet day. And if you've lived in a Canadian city in the 20th century, you know that that spirit lasted way past the Second World War. In the 50s and 60s, you still couldn't have sports. Well, it was in the 60s, I think it finally arrived, but you couldn't have sports on Sundays. You couldn't have alcohol consumption on Sundays. Most stores closed on Sundays. So the weekend started as a religious convention of one day. But for the rest of the week, you worked your little butt off, right? It was a long week.
0: But, I mean, you're saying for most people, 6 days a week, 10 hours a day. So when did that start to change?
1: Not until there were a very small number of craftsmen who managed to argue for a shorter work day. There was pressure from the labor movement in the late 19th century to have a 9-hour working day and then an 8-hour working day. And quite often when they were talking about 9 hours, they were talking as though a 54-hour week would actually give you Saturday afternoon off. So you'd work 9 hours, or you would work a full day on the first 5 days, and then you'd have only a 4-hour time on Saturday. So by the 1920s, people are starting to more often get Saturday afternoon off. Now, for employers, this had an attraction because there was a way in which workers in several industries, and mostly male workers, of course, were taking Mondays off. It became known as Blue Monday, when you would just not show up for work. Not every Monday, but often enough. And it was usually because you got yourself polluted on the weekend and you had to recover.

0: from that. So employers began to realize if they let them have Saturday afternoon off, then they could blow all that steam off and then be ready to start work on Monday mornings. But that half-day arrangement lasted into the 1940s.
1: Okay, so we've got this half-day Saturday off, but the full sort of two-day weekend that most of us now know, when did that come around?
0: Well, there were people talking about it as early as the 1920s. Henry Ford introduced it into his factories exactly 100 years ago this month. But the real breakthrough came in the 1940s. During the Second World War, as the labor movement got much stronger again, largely because there was no unemployment. Everyone had a job, and you could tell your employer to stuff it and go and get another job. So he didn't have the whip of poverty to have it to crack over your back. And so unions got much stronger, and the demand for a shorter working day became part of that package of new demands that came up. That was originally only a wartime experience, but in 1945, 6, 7, those years, there were many, many big strikes across the country in which the 8-hour day, 40-hour week was one of the many issues that were being raised. And unlike what had happened at the end of the First World War, they won these demands. And governments began to recognize that this was something that they couldn't hold back against anymore. So it was no longer just what unions could get, but what could they convince the government to put into legislation. So in Ontario, for example, there was legislation passed in 1944 that established standards of how many hours you should work. And there was a 44-hour week, which in fact was the 8-hour day, but with the Saturday tacked onto it. But by the 1950s, pretty well everybody was working 5 days a week. It was the new norm that was expected, that you shouldn't have to work through weekends unless you're paid overtime.
1: Compared to the earlier days of the weekend that you're talking about right now, if we fast forward to today and we think about how we spend our weekends now, how we spend our leisure time, is it the same? Is it different?
0: Well, in a bunch of ways, it's different because Sunday is no longer a closed off day as it once was. Now, everything is wide open. And if we have all those retail outlets open, someone's got to be in the stores working there. And it means that for some people, the weekend is not a time of leisure and relaxation. They have to work. On top of that, we have a much more fluid kind of work schedule for a lot of people who work electronically, who work at all hours, all times of the day or week, and can be on call anytime. Their cell phone could ring whenever their employer wants them. We've got the gig economy, where so many people are buzzing up and down the streets in their hundreds, carrying food packages to different households and delivering Amazon goods and so on all weekend long. So for a lot of people, there's no weekend break. They may have another day or two off during the week, but this very formal time around which we used to organize our leisure, you know, the notion that you stop abruptly at a time on Friday and then you start abruptly again on Monday morning is for a lot of people not the reality that they live through anymore.
1: Does that worry you at all, that our weekends, which used to be discrete in this time we could spend to ourselves, now work is bleeding into that time as much as it is?
0: Definitely. And I think that the importance of leisure in our lives should never be underestimated. And I think that, and the other thing I didn't mention, the demographic change is really significant. Far more wives and mothers are working now than ever. And it's pretty common now that most households have a husband and wife and kids. Both parents are working. So the weekend is a time for a lot of family work that has to get done. The laundry or shopping or various things that are just... And that is another way in which the work world has impinged on private life and made the leisure time more difficult and more limited. And I guess it was always a bit of a pie in the sky to think that you were going to have two perfect days off, unless, you know, if you're 18 years old and you have no responsibilities, maybe that's still how it works for you. But if you're 40 and you've got two kids and a partner and a mortgage to pay off and all those things, then you're probably feeling a different kind of pressure about that time off. And I think that's a sad development. And I would hope that people will push back and it's time to start talking about a 4-day work week again. That was on the agenda at some point. And then we can start saying, okay, we'll have a real weekend. It won't be all that work won't bleed into it in the same way.
1: Well, the world is complicated right now. And I do wonder, Are there lessons from the earlier days of

0: of the weekend that we could take for ourselves now and maybe pay some more attention to?
1: Well, I think it would be, this is my general view of the world, but I think it would be wonderful if we could slip out from under the constant pressure to consume that drives so much of the weekend time. You know, you got a closet full of clothes, but you think that the best thing you can do is go out and buy more clothes on a Saturday afternoon or something. Like, I think there are ways in which we have, our whole culture is moved towards consumption as a solution to alienation and unhappiness and so on, when in actual fact, in decades gone by, when people couldn't afford to do that, they took much more social ways of interacting, of spending time with friends and family and going on small outings and just playing games or whatever it might be. And it's not that people don't do that anymore, but I think that there's a tremendous pressure to do more than that, or to respond to market pressures and advertising pressures that really are beyond reasonable.
0: So I think, as the kids used to say, maybe just go out and touch grass.
1: Or play baseball.
0: Craig, thanks.
1: Okay, thank you.
0: Craig Herron is a professor emeritus of history at York University. That's all for the show. The Cost of Living is based in Calgary. The show is produced by Danielle Nerman, Jenny DeRosio, and Jennifer Keane, with help from Jeff, the boy in the bright white sports car, Kynock. I'm Paul Havershrood. Thanks for listening.

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1: I'm John Chipman, a producer with CBC's audio documentary unit, and this is Storylines. The end of September was a big week for elite cycling in Canada, with Montreal hosting the Union Cycliste Internationale, or UCI, Road World Championships. Competitors were laser-focused on two things, having the races of their lives and not getting hurt. Competitive cycling is a dangerous sport. Crashes are common.
2: Big crash. Sani Bagaccia, the leader of La Vuelta España, has come down, and he's come down hard.
3: Wow, you don't see him often in the crashes, but he has hurt himself. He sits back down.
1: Tadej Pogacar, the two-time men's world champion, who's also won the Tour de France five times, was unable to defend his title this year because of a severe crash he suffered at a race in Spain in August. And during the world championships themselves, several riders were forced to abandon their races because of crashes, including Canadian Magdalene Valliere-Mill, the defending women's world champion. Just this year, at least 11 riders have died during races or training rides. At a time when the sport is getting faster and faster, the winner of the Tour de France now averages about 42 kilometers per hour over the entire race. Some competitive cyclists say there is an urgent need to better protect riders.
4: La course commence dans 15 minutes. Start of the race in about 15 minutes.
1: I'm standing in an industrial park on the outskirts of Saint-Georges, a city of 33,000 people about 100 kilometers south of Quebec City, in the rolling foothills of the Appalachian Mountains. It's a chaotic hive of activity as cyclists zip in and out of the parking lot, weaving around team support staff and well-wishers as they warm up for the day's races. This is the heartland of competitive cycling in Canada. It's late June, and I'm here for the Canadian Road Cycling Championships, whose winners will qualify for the Worlds in Montreal. Some big names are here.
5: Et nous soulignons le retour de Michael Woods. Michael Woods is back with us today. He won the title in 2024.
1: Michael Woods has had a long, accomplished professional career racing in Europe, even taking a stage

0: the Tour de France in 2023. He retired from professional racing last year.
1: I started racing bikes in 2010. The bike that I'm on now versus the bike that I first started racing on is night and day. The speeds that you can hit are far higher, but the rules haven't caught up, and that's made the sport far more dangerous.
0: Crashes were a big part of why he retired from professional cycling. Michael is fine competing in smaller circuit races like this one, but he's done racing in the enormous mountain-spanning World Tour events in Europe. To his mind, the sport is not doing enough to protect its athletes.
1: I've had way too many crashes. I've probably averaged around 3 to 4 per season and raced for over 15 years, so definitely in the 30s to 40s. In 2019, I broke my femur. Last season, 2025, I crashed and woke up in an ambulance, broke my collarbone, and yeah, severe concussion.
0: In fact, winning the Nationals again isn't even his primary goal.
2: I'm trying to set up my former teammate, Pierre-André Coté, for the win.
0: For the elite women's race, Alex Volstad is among the hopeful. I ask her what her plan is today.
3: Survive and see what happens.
0: The 20-year-old races professionally for EF Education Oatly, another World Tour team. She's based in Spain. Not all the cyclists are as accomplished or experienced as Michael or Alex. In fact, riders don't have to qualify for the Nationals. Just buy a license through your provincial cycling federation and you're in. A focused young cyclist with a scruff of beard warms up on his trainer.
4: This is my first time. This is definitely the biggest race I'll have done.
0: Ilan Basada rides with an amateur team in Montreal.
4: I've only been racing for 3 years. I've been riding probably for 5 or so. I think it's going to be tough with the field that we have.
0: Ilan was supposed to be racing with a friend, but he broke his collarbone at a recent race.
4: It's really a shame.
5: Is this something that you think about when you're going?
4: Yeah, every race. Try not to crash. If you stay on two wheels, it's a good race.
0: A light drizzle falls as the men begin their 185-kilometer race. From here, they ride 30K through winding hills before doing a 15K loop 8 times and then heading back. I fall behind the support vehicles, following the riders out to the circuit loop, but it's not long before the first signs of trouble.
6: Let's see what's going on.
0: An ambulance is parked on the side of the road. A dazed rider walks toward it. When I get close, I ask him what happened.
7: It's wet, so one break and everything was done.
5: What did you hurt here?
7: My ankle.
0: His arm is also in a sling and he looks to be favoring his collarbone. Further on, another rider sits on the side of the road, too distraught to speak. His girlfriend, Florence Filion, who is in the team's support vehicle, explains what happened.
3: I think a guy was stressed in his riding and just made everybody fall.
0: I ask her how many riders crashed.
3: Maybe 5. A lot just continued the race. A guy hit its head and still decided to continue.
0: Florence's boyfriend is not seriously injured, but his bike is wrecked.
5: Is it because of the wet? Is that what it was?
3: I think it was just the rider.
0: She acknowledges there's a wide range of skill levels here. Inexperienced amateurs up against seasoned pros.
3: Lots of pressure on these young men, and that causes stuff like this.
0: Michael Woods says crashes are a constant worry for competitive cyclists. He's competed in races in which riders died. So has Alex Volstad.
8: I didn't know her personally. I mean, I had raced with her throughout the year.
0: 2 years ago, when Alex was just 18, a young Swiss rider named Muriel Führer died at the World Championships in Zurich in a junior race in which they were both competing.
8: I was just riding the race normal, like we hadn't heard anything during the race, so I just like crossed the line and thought, oh, it's just a normal day out.
0: Canadian Naomi Julien was also in the 73.6K race. She was 17 at the time, competing for an amateur team based in the Netherlands.
9: The weather was really bad. It was raining and it was quite cold, like I think 15 degrees or something.
0: The race started in the pretty suburb of Oostere, taking riders around a lake and into a loop that climbed onto a plateau of trees and farmland perched high above Zurich. before a treacherous descent through a heavily wooded, steep, and secluded forest ravine. Heavy rains had soaked the roads, which were littered with wet leaves.
9: I actually had really bad legs. So yeah, I still finished the race, and I finished around 80-something placed.
8: I believe I was 13th or 12th maybe. So for me, I was pretty happy with it.
0: As the competitors crossed the finish line, no one knew that Muriel Fuhrer was still out there.
8: She crashed on one of the descents up in the woods. There was a really long, wet descent in the trees, but I think she had slipped out in a corner and gone under a guardrail and into the ditch, and then no one saw it because it was so strung out on the descent. Sometimes you're often alone. Like, I'm often like that in races if I'm dropped, so it's quite scary sometimes. You're just sometimes alone in the middle of nowhere.
0: Race organizers eventually realized Muriel was unaccounted for. A search party was mobilized, but it would be more than 80 minutes after her crash before a safety marshal found her lying unconscious in the woods. Muriel Fuhrer died in hospital the following day.
9: It was really weird how we found out, actually. We were, I think, at a restaurant, like heading back home because we were driving back all the way to the Netherlands. And we found out on Instagram, yeah, about her death. And it was a big shock.
0: Naomi Julien didn't realize it at the time, but she was riding with Muriel just before her fatal descent.
9: The police, of course, did an investigation, and they went to see the live stream and who was there around her. In the live stream, we can see we're next to each other.
0: Naomi didn't know Muriel, but they were both part of a group of riders working together to finish the race.
9: This was the last uphill before going into the circuit, but I actually went into the descent quite focused and at full speed.
0: Naomi stayed ahead of Muriel on the descent and didn't see or hear anything out of the ordinary.
9: I think the police, they asked a few questions about if there was wild animals that could have implied the accident. I unfortunately haven't heard anything or seen anything. Maybe I was too in the zone, but I think there was nothing there.
0: Muriel died from a traumatic brain injury. The Zurich Public Prosecutor's Office found that emergency crews acted quickly once alerted, and its investigation did not place criminal fault on organizers or responders. The final report did not address whether the delay in finding Muriel contributed to her death. Police and race officials acknowledged that the torrential rain, wet, leaf-covered asphalt, and low visibility under the dense forest canopy were all factors in her crash.
8: It was just quite a shock, and like, especially my family too, like, they were in Canada at the time, so they were just like, whoa, like, some girl passed away in your race, and like, this could happen to you. It was just really close to home. A girl my age, it's crazy to just think that it could happen to me.
0: The race did two passes through the tree-lined descent, meaning all the competitors passed by the spot Muriel crashed, not knowing she was lying there just off the road, unseen. Naomi says she struggled initially to process what had happened.
9: I was a bit in disbelief that someone actually took the start of this race and never finished. I don't know how, as a friend, as a family member, I would have passed through this. It's really terrible. But also my coach at that time, he was like, lay your bike on this side, go through your emotions, and then we'll get back. So I took a good month without touching my bike, thinking if I truly want to do this, is it worth it? And for me, it just brings a lot more than I can lose.
0: Michael Woods was competing at those world championships as well. Despite the tragedy, the event continued.
1: The sport's wild in that sense. When a rider passes away, it's sad. Everyone's impacted by it, but they didn't cancel the event. And it's the same with other instances where I've raced where professional riders have died. Riders that I competed against, they died. And yeah, maybe we took things a bit easier the next day or had a moment of silence, but racing continued.
0: Back at the Nationals, bad weather and the varied skills of the competitors illustrate the difficulty race organizers can face in keeping track of everyone. The weather during the men's elite race went from cloudy to a light drizzle, to steady, then torrential rain.

0: Huh?
1: We got some clothes on.
0: Yeah, I'm all
1: right. You
0: yeah.
1: sir?
0: Yeah, I'm not fine.
1: No?
2: As the kilometers piled up and the hours wore on, scores of riders started dropping out. In fact, more than half the field didn't finish, including Ilan Besada, the first-timer from Montreal.
3: What happened?
4: Legs didn't show up today.
3: Oh, no.
4: Yeah. On a good day, I think I might have stayed in a bit longer, but it was a bad day for me. It is what it is, though.
3: Yeah.
2: I asked race organizer Francis Rancourt how he keeps cyclists safe in such challenging conditions.
5: The main issue is the thunderstorm and lightning. If it gets really dangerous, we have to stop the race. So we call on the radio and we lift a red flag and we take everybody out of the course to ice rink somewhere or a barn or something. We have to really, really fast. But it didn't happen.
2: Francis says the rain got torrential near the finish area, but not out on the course.
5: It was bad here, but up there we almost no rain. So,
3: really?
5: Yeah. On the circuit, like small rain, and that's it.
2: Rider Michael Woods begs to differ.
6: I mean, we got hailed on, we got smashed by rain out there. It certainly wasn't a beautiful day when we were racing. It wasn't the worst weather I've raced in by far, but it was significant.
2: One of the main changes following Muriel Fuhrer's death has been a push to get GPS tracking devices on all bikes. They were rolled out at last year's World Championships in Rwanda and are expected to be in place in Montreal. And cycling's governing federation, Union Cycliste Internationale, or UCI, hopes to have GPS tracking at all World Tour events by next season, including the Tour de France. But they're not used at the Canadian Nationals.
5: No, we don't. Maybe we wish we could, but it's a lot of money to put that on. Huh? Yeah. But we are not in Europe, like high mountains and lots of turns and everything. We don't have it here, though. We have a long straight line. But it would be good to have GPS, but we don't have money to do that.
2: Adam Hansen is a former professional cyclist from Australia who now leads the Cycliste Professionnel Associé, the governing body for pro cyclists. He also sits on SAFER, which works to improve rider safety. I ask him what he makes of the fact that cyclists at events like the Canadian Nationals don't have GPS.
7: I'm really surprised that there's not someone that just creates an app in your phone, acts as a GPS tracker at these smaller races, because a lot of these small races, the riders do race with their phones. Professional level, you're not allowed to ride with a phone. That's how I would implement it in, the non-professional smaller races.
2: Cyclist airbags are another measure SAFER is exploring.
7: The system is really small. It actually fits in your bike pants and that, and bike pants have straps that go over your shoulders, so it's in the straps also. And when it goes off, it actually puts a ring around your neck area and it actually covers your collarbone. It goes all the way down the sides and protects your ribs and all the way down to your hips. And the device itself, it has padding at the back also. So it really protects your spines, protects your neck and the side of your, it goes almost up to your helmet. So you have protection from the foam and then you have the airbag almost connected directly to it. So it actually looks really good, really promising.
2: Michael Woods says they're long overdue.
6: They're certainly something that could be seen quite soon in the peloton, which to me is a no-brainer. It's crazy to me that we're just wearing helmets.
2: Michael hopes, too, that more will be done to make the routes themselves safer to prevent accidents from happening. Improving course design is a priority for SAFER as well.
6: It's ironic, but the increase in infrastructure created to make cycling safer ultimately increases risk for racing on the bike.
2: He's talking about changes meant to make recreational and commuter cycling safer.
6: Adding speed bumps, adding roundabouts, adding bullards to create bike lanes. They're all fantastic. They're fantastic for communities. They're fantastic for making cycling safer and for reducing speed with vehicles. But they make cycling and a bike race way more dangerous.
2: Alex Volstad says when you're in the middle of the peloton, which is a mass of riders racing tightly together, you're pretty much riding blind.
8: There's so much that can just like pop out of nowhere when you're going quite fast and all you can see is the wheel in front of you. There's potholes, there's narrowings, there's curbs, there's speed bumps especially. Sometimes if it hits you by surprise, then you can get a bit like bucked off your bike like you're riding a horse or something.
6: It's one of the reasons why the appeal to have these races happen in more rural areas is there, because it is safer. You have these bigger roads with

0: less complicated road infrastructure that does reduce your risk as a rider.
1: UCI and Safer have implemented already or are considering changes aimed at slowing the bikes down as well. Hardware changes like standardizing wheels, limiting minimum handlebar widths or rim depths, frame weight, and gear capacity. But slowing down the bikes has divided riders. Some, like Michael Woods, thinks it's worth it if it makes racing safer. Others, like Adam Hansen, feel it could undermine the sport.
2: To me, it's hard to get my head around this because that's the whole purpose of the sport, to go as fast as possible.
1: Some riders point to simpler fixes. Michael Berry is a former Canadian pro cyclist. He had a bad crash on a rainy descent during an amateur race in the late 90s in the French Alps.
3: Flying downhill, kind of like a 20-year-old does, and came into a corner, and I didn't see that there was gravel on the corner, and broke my femur.
1: The reason he didn't see the gravel was because he wasn't wearing his glasses. He had a light prescription and didn't think he needed them when racing.
3: There weren't many guys using them in the peloton just because it's easier to race without them because, you know, in the pouring rain and everything, they get a bit dirty, or if contact lenses are even worse.
1: From then on, he wore prescription racing glasses, something his teammates were curious about.
3: On the team bus, guys would just pick up the glasses and put them on, and different riders were like, holy smokes, I can actually see better with these on. So yeah, a few of my teammates went and got glasses after, and they're all, it was like definitely three of them.
1: Michael Berry thinks requiring cyclists to take an eye test would do wonders for improving safety. Drivers, after all, need one to operate a car.
3: It's a simple thing to do. If I was running a team, I would just make sure that all the riders at the beginning of the year get their eyes tested and do it annually. They're testing for every other physical aspect attribute the riders have. So just a simple eye test would make a fairly big difference. If we start looking at the small things that contribute to the crashes, they accumulate, like the compounding effect of many small things does affect the safety of the riders in the races and contribute to more crashes.
1: Michael Woods says there are broader structural issues in the sport that he feels encourages riders to take more risks, which increases the chance of crashes. Starting in the 2020 season, UCI introduced what's known as a promotion and relegation system. Modeled after English soccer, teams need to score points to stay in the top-level World Tour, which is the most lucrative and comes with automatic entries in the marquee races like the Tour de France. Don't score enough points and a team risks being demoted.
0: I think it's a bad system. I'm not a fan of it at all. One of the things I loved about cycling when I first entered it, it was very win-oriented. The objective was never finishing top 20 in a race. It was you trying to win or setting your teammate up for a win.
4: In professional cycling, most competitors are support riders or domestiques. Their main job is to help the team leader win, like racing up front so the top rider can draft off them and conserve energy for the finish. If the team leader wins, everyone does. At least that's how it used to be.
0: Riders, staff, managers, everyone did not care if you finished 30th but your teammate won. But with the relegation system, points were allotted to guys coming even in 50th in a race or just finishing. So it's evolved into now everybody's racing for points, and that puts a lot more stress on the finales. And it means that guys are sprinting and taking risks for minor placings. So the risks and the crashing don't stop even after the race is won.
1: I reached out to UCI for comment about the concerns Michael Woods raised regarding the relegation system and Michael Berry's suggestion for mandatory vision tests. The Federation declined to respond, instead pointing me to its website where it has various regulations and press releases pertaining to rider safety. The takeaway? The Federation says it's exploring a variety of new measures aimed at protecting competitors.
5: Kilometer to the end.
1: Back at the men's race, the rain has finally broken, and after 4 hours, the men's field approaches the finish line. A breakaway group of eight riders leads the way, among them 2024 winner Michael Woods and his former teammate Pierre-André Côté, who Woods is trying to help propel to victory. But in one of the most significant upsets in the history of the National Road Cycling Championship,

0: championships, a lower-tier rider named Jérôme Gauthier beat the field of World Tour heavyweights in a sprint at the line. Michael finished seventh, one spot behind his former teammate Pierre-André, who had to settle for 30 points rather than the 100 that comes with the win.
1: Et nous sommes prêts maintenant pour le podium. Elite Women's Podium. The winner today for the second time.
0: In the women's elite race, Alex Volstad came up just short, finishing second to Maggie Coles Lister in the final sprint.
1: Lister, the human power.
2: Yeah, she got me. So, I mean, I can be happy with the U23 title.
3: Category, once again, just like last year, Alexandra Volstad.
0: Alex won the under-23 classification. Michael Woods was at peace with his finish.
4: You happy?
5: Yeah.
4: Yeah?
5: Yeah.
4: I noticed there was a little bit of a spill towards the front.
6: Was there?
4: Yeah.
6: I didn't see it. Maybe it was the second group. Yeah. You're always going to have some big wrecks at races, even at a smaller race like this.
0: How hopeful are you?
6: I think that eventually the sport will adapt or it will die, and I don't see the sport dying anytime soon. So I'm an optimist, and I am hopeful. It's such a beautiful sport.
0: That's all for Storylines for this week. Today's episode was produced by me, John Shipman, with support from Joan Weber and Julia Bogle. If you like this documentary, then check out our Storylines podcast. We have a big catalog of documentaries from our award-winning team at CBC's Audio Documentary Unit, including another one from me. Online sports betting and casino games are big business in Canada and only getting bigger. But as the bets rise, so too has the incidence of problem gambling, especially among young people. A recent study found that calls to Ontario's mental health helpline from young men for gambling-related problems has spiked by more than 300%. I spoke with one young man about his wins and losses. CBC agreed to only identify him by his first initial over concerns that his struggles with gambling could impact his future job prospects.
7: I usually bounced around net zero winnings, but the casinos is where I kind of started to make reasonable amounts of money, from 500 to 2,000, 5,000, all the way up to, I'd say, about 12,000 like net winnings from the casinos.
0: T started to worry about where his gambling habit was headed.
7: Over time, it kind of became a bit more obsessive. As you make more money, you just kind of feel like it makes sense to play more because it's like free money, essentially, or it felt like it.
0: T mentioned his concern to his mother, Meg.
8: He said, I've been gambling and I think it's becoming problematic. And I was like, oh, wow, this is one of those moments where you have to sit up and pay attention as a parent. You know, your child is actively reaching out about an issue that you didn't even know was an issue.
7: I remember showing my mom that I was up 5,000 at one point, and she didn't even believe me. And my dad was just generally concerned about my well-being using these kinds of vices that were targeted towards young men with impulse control issues, essentially.
0: So, with his parents' support, T decided to tell his main gambling app to temporarily ban him from the platform.
7: Essentially, just a 3-month break to figure out what my relationship with gambling should be and like really think through, you know, the decisions I'd made that brought me to this point.
8: I was thinking, you know, great, sort of problem solved. Like, he acknowledged there was an issue, we are helping deal with it. And I would ask him periodically during the 90-day lockout, how are you feeling? Do you think about it? Are you interested in it? No, it's out of my mind. Don't worry about it, Mom. Whatever.
0: T had already been seeing a therapist for years.
7: We decided that I should be more conscious about like when I want to gamble. Like, I want to do it for entertainment. I don't want to do it to make money. So we talked about strategies to stay away from the more obsessive behaviors that I felt myself being pulled towards.
0: That was an excerpt from my documentary about how online gambling is affecting some bettors. 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I'm John Shipman. Thanks for listening.
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10: You may well think your job is stressful, but can you imagine the pressure of being the only woman working on an offshore oil rig? Today's guest turned her years in the oil field into a thrilling novel about oil, power, and survival at sea.
11: From CBC News, The World This Hour, I'm Kaz Bovin. U.S. Coast Guard says it's still

0: Have you ever wondered what it's like on an oil rig? Today on the show, we're digging into a new novel about working offshore and avoiding disaster. And later on, how the death of a tree brought to life a Canadian author's first novel in more than a decade. Oil is such a massive industry in this country that even if you feel very far removed from the industry, you may well know someone who works or has worked in the oil patch. But if you haven't been there yourself, as I haven't, it can be a mysterious world and a mysterious line of work. My guest today has written a novel that takes us deep into that world. The story takes place on an oil rig off the coast of Australia. It's an environment that the author knows firsthand. YM Abdelmajid spent 4 years working as a drilling engineer on oil rigs. And she drew on those experiences as a woman working in this very intense, very male environment to craft her debut novel, At Sea. Since her days on the patch, YM, or Yasmin, has made a name for herself as an author, screenwriter, public speaker, and educator. But when it came to writing her first novel, it was the years that she spent offshore that sparked her imagination. I spoke with Yasmin Abdelmajid last month from her home in London. I really enjoyed reading this novel, and you've come quite a long way since the years that you yourself spent working on oil rigs doing this deep sea drilling work. Why did you want to reach back to that time and depict that world in a novel?
1: Yeah, I've written about my time on the rigs on and off over the years, mostly in memoir, in essay form. But there was still something that there was like an itch that I really wanted to scratch. And that itch was, you know, this was a world that a lot of people, most people kind of have heard of and have some opinion on, but don't actually know much about in real sort of detail. Right. And so it was also, you know, the life that I live today, almost nobody who knows me today spent time with me on the rigs. I suppose it would be comparable to say, like, if you were serving in the military or if you were a spy, I don't know. But like, it was a time in my life, these years of my life that were unknown to so many people in my life. And I kind of wondered what it would be like to render that. Beyond that, though, you know, I had always been obsessed with like technical disasters. When really big, bad catastrophes happen in engineering contexts, whether it's, you know, the Challenger explosion or Fukushima or, you know, or a plane falling out of the sky, I've always, since I was a child, kind of been really interested in why these things happen, what kind of goes wrong. And the thing that you learn when you kind of start looking into technical disasters, Chernobyl even, is actually it's more often than not a technical problem. It's a human problem. And I became obsessed with this, you know, this idea of like what we think of as technical problems actually being human problems. And the novel is a bit of an allegory. It's about this woman who knows something bad is happening on the rig and is trying to figure out what's going wrong and trying to convince the men to listen to her in time. And isn't that a pretty universal experience, right?
0: Yeah.
1: And so bringing that to the world was kind of what I wanted to do.
0: Yeah, yeah. I want to get back into your own experience, right? Because this is a novel that draws so much from your actual experience working on rigs. You have a degree in mechanical engineering. What drew you to working on oil rigs in the first place? Like, why was that appealing to you?
1: So I'm a gal who loves a bit of an adventure. I was born in Sudan. I was raised in Australia. You know, I started wearing the hijab, the headscarf, when I was like 10 years old. So when people looked at me, they didn't necessarily see somebody who was like obsessed with like engineering and problem solving. But that is what I was. I was a 13-year-old girl who looked like a nun, but really wanted to be a Formula One driver. Like that was the massive contradictions that I was from a really young age. And so really, I mean, that's kind of where the dream began, or the path to working on the rigs began, because I really wanted to work in Formula One, became obsessed with cars, decided that that was going to be what I'd do with my life, did mechanical engineering, ran my university's race car team, got into a master's in motorsport in the UK. But it cost quite a lot of money. It cost, you know, the equivalent of 50 grand at the time. There was no way that my family could pay for

0: that. And so I needed a job. And when I was kind of looking at job options, there was the sort of the engineering job that was like a nice job in the city. I'd still live with mom and dad, you know, I'd be a respectable whatever. Or I could go work in the middle of nowhere with a bunch of men my dad had never met. And I was like, obviously, I'm going to do that. Like, obviously, I want the adventure. And so, you know, despite I was the first woman they hired in my department in Australia. They'd never had a field engineer before. But it didn't really faze me. I just thought, well, I'm going to meet some interesting people and see some interesting places, and that sense of adventure. Yeah, it was exciting. It was really exciting to either, you know, drive out to the desert or to go out, you know, into the middle of the ocean and to think, you know, from a technology point of view, I'm hitting a 6-inch target, 2000 meters under my feet. Like it just, from an engineering perspective, it was like magic.
1: There was something interesting you mentioned. Am I going to take this safe job in the city, or am I going to go work with a bunch of men that, like, my dad doesn't know these men? The framing of, like, my dad doesn't know these men was really interesting to me. Like, was that kind of the opinion of your father? Like, a sort of, like, focal point?
0: Yeah, no, it's a great question. I mean, yeah, look, my parents were definitely not over the moon with this choice. And also, you know, I was brought up in like a fairly traditional context in which you don't really move out of your home unless you're married. And the sort of, you know, up until that point, I had kind of, you know, I had been a bit cheeky here and there and taken risks here and there, but I'd broadly been a fairly quote unquote good Muslim girl. And so there was something about this idea of like going off somewhere where no one kind of knew me and no one would like be reporting back to my parents or my family. Like there was an element of, you know, I'm 20 years old and I'm kind of, it's the first time I'm really striking out on my own. You know, other people took gap years. I went and worked on the oil rigs. But also I do think there was part of me that was like, you know, when we moved to Brisbane in Australia, my family stayed pretty much broadly within the Sudanese community. And so there was part of me that was like, what better way to kind of see what the world is like out there, to see these other men who like, there's no other way that I'm going to meet them. Like, I'm not going to go hang out in a pub. I don't drink alcohol. Like, what other context am I going to meet these people in? And to be honest, you know, I was just, even as I'm thinking, I think it's the same urge that sent me to the rigs. Is the same urge that kind of makes me interested in being a writer. You know, it's that sense of curiosity, that real sense of kind of wanting to explore a place and a world and a perspective that's deeply foreign to my own.
1: One thing that's so interesting, like you're talking about the oil rig as a place, like you're going to meet people there that you would never have the chance to encounter if you just stayed on the beach, as people on the rig say. And you paint this like fascinating picture of this international melting pot of people from all over the place that end up thrust together, working on a rig, having some culture clashes sometimes. Can you describe what that kind of environment is actually like?
0: Yeah, it's one of those funny things about working offshore, especially offshore, because I think on land, you sort of tend to have crews that are from the kind of local region, but certainly offshore, it's a very international environment. Often I'd be working on a rig and the rig might be stationed off the coast of Western Australia, but the crew themselves might be from, you know, the Gulf of Mexico in the United States, or they might be from Alberta, or they might be from the North Sea, or they might be from Nigeria or Iraq or Syria or Malaysia. And quite often you will have this real mix. And there are ways in which the hierarchies of the beach transpose themselves onto the rig. And there are ways in which the hierarchies of the beach are kind of left behind. And it's almost this world that exists in its own time and its own space and with its own rules. And that in itself is like quite a fascinating experience, because what you find is that broadly, no matter what the policies of a company might be, the culture on the actual platform is dictated by who is running that platform. And that can really vary and shift. And, you know, and that was also what I was interested in exploring in the novel, was like how those dynamics are played out and the implications that that has.
1: There is like a very gendered element to these dynamics too, right? Because if we look at the novel, like the protagonist of your novel, Zainab, is the only woman on the rig. You often, I think, were the only woman on a rig when you were working. What was that like?

0: be the things that would make me stand out. But it was 100% my gender that sort of slapped people in the face and made people like not know how to deal with me. You know, the other intersections complicated things, but you know, I would sort of, people were often kind of like confused, quite honestly. They were, you know, they were like, why are you here? Did you just get out of prison? You know, like, is this the only choice you have? You know, occasionally someone might be like, has your husband allowed you to do this? You know, people were genuinely quite confused. And when I was kind of coming in as a junior and I could kind of position myself as somebody to be taken care of or to be looked after, that wasn't threatening. But as I made my way up the ranks and as I became somebody who they had to listen to, and by they, I broadly mean, you know, the men on the rig, the crew or the contractors and so on, that became a lot more complicated because all of a sudden those gendered dynamics really rear their heads up.
1: I want to get kind of into how that manifests in the novel, right? Because again, the story centers on this woman named Zainab. She's been working on oil rigs for the better part of 20 years. So she's at that stage that you're describing where she's made her way up. She's gotten a job as a tool pusher. She's going to be kind of senior to a lot of the men that she's working with. What's her deal and what's going on with her when we meet her in the novel?
0: So she's facing the opportunity of a lifetime here, right? It's her big break. Her boss has come to her and he said, I've got the promotion that you've kind of been begging for. And especially when you're kind of part of the rig crew, you know, these opportunities don't open up easily or very often, you know. So she's been waiting for this opportunity for a long time. She's going to be the tool pusher. The tool pusher is the sort of person in the rig crew that's the boss of the crew. And she gets to be night tool pusher. So there's a daytime shift and a nighttime shift. She's kind of stepping into the role of night pusher, but it's on a rig that she's not worked before. She's unfamiliar. And also she knows that she's got a mission, right? The boss has said to her, there's something going wrong, but he's like, I'm sure you can handle it. You've just got to sort it. So she's kind of coming onto this rig with a mission. She has to figure out what's going on and she has to try to get people to sort of pay attention to that. But that means she has a lot of work to do in a very short period of time. She has to sort of immediately figure out who her allies are, who's, you know, who's working against her, who she needs to convince, who she needs to bring on board, while also trying to figure out what technically is going wrong with the rig. But nobody's making that very easy for her. You know, the thing that I like, or the thing that I really wanted to do in the novel, is kind of tease out all of that kind of mental juggling and work that she's doing. I wanted to kind of make that visible. If you'd met Zainab on the rig, you might not know that any of this was going on, because part of the job is also the facade. Part of the job is to be super calm and collected while all of these cogs are like whirring away. So part of the fun of writing some of these passages was like, okay, she's walking into this room. What are the 50 things that she's thinking about? What are the ways in which she is like sizing up every single individual, and how is she going to kind of like make the play?
1: Yeah, it's like a lot of reading personalities. She's in charge of this drilling crew. She has some difficulty in the beginning getting people to take her seriously. But then she has these moments where she really, I don't know, she kind of girl bosses out. She really exerts her authority in a very like dramatic way. How did you craft those scenes of like her trying to win these men over and kind of like, in some cases, I guess, kind of beat them at their own game, it seemed like?
0: Yeah, I mean, I think, you know, some of this was wish fulfillment from my perspective, in a way. You know, some of this is like the scenarios that you wish could have played out in real life. And there was kind of a delight for me in being like, okay, what would it look like if she really did flip out? You know, if you gave her the permission to kind of really flip out at this point. Because part of the delicate balance is not to just flip out immediately, but like, when do you pick the moment where you sort of draw that red line? You know, frankly, while this might be a novel about being a woman on an oil rig, I think many women in many different workplaces, particularly male dominated workplaces, can probably relate to that kind of journey of, at some point, I'm going to have to draw a line. And what was even more interesting for me writing her kind of inner landscape was like, was there something that she actually enjoyed in shutting it down? Was there, because there's a question of like, why does somebody like that keep going back to this world that puts her through these really intense tests and really ritual humiliations. Like, there's something in that struggle that she's kind of drawn to, and that for me is quite

0: fascinating.
1: Yeah, I want to actually ask you more about that, like, because she does face all of these challenges as a woman offshore, but she also does really like the work. Tell me more about that. Like, why is she so drawn to this challenge, this test?
2: Yeah, I think this is something that I think is true for Zainab and for many other characters in the novel, but for many people drawn to this kind of work generally. I often used to sort of like glibly say to people, you know, you don't go working on the rigs because you're like, a well-adjusted person who has no kind of problems that they're running from, you know, like everyone's running from something, even if they're not necessarily admitting it to themselves. Now, obviously that's a massive sweeping statement. And, you know, you might get people sort of writing and being like, I'm on the rigs and I'm perfectly stable. And I'm sure that's a thing. But for someone like Zainab, the rig is a place where nobody's going to ask her questions about her past. Right. Nobody asks anybody real questions because it's kind of like your life on the beach is your life on the beach. And okay, you might have some perfunctory conversations. Oh, do you have a missus? Oh, do you have kids? But like by and large, because you're in this forced intimacy or this forced physical intimacy with like strangers, essentially, you have to kind of keep something to yourself. So people often keep their stories to themselves. Right. They keep their pasts to themselves. And so it's a place where she can come and just be in the present. She doesn't have to look back. She doesn't even really have to look forward. She can just be like totally present. Nobody's going to ask her to be anything beyond just good at her job. And there is, for her, there's like a solace in that. There's a freedom in that, that perhaps gives her a bit of a sense of self.
1: Yeah. I'm speaking with Yasmin Abdelmajid about her novel, At Sea. I'm Matea Roach, and this is Bookends. Yasmin, as your protagonist Zainab gets deeper into this offshore project, she starts to suspect that something is very wrong on the rig that she's working on. And I know you mentioned earlier on in our conversation your interest in kind of disasters and seeing how things go wrong. This novel is set in 2004, but I understand parts of the story were inspired by the Deepwater Horizon oil rig explosion, which took place in the Gulf of Mexico in 2010. We have a clip that we actually want to play.
3: Emergency workers are racing to try to stop millions of liters of oil and diesel fuel from reaching the Louisiana coast. An offshore oil rig that exploded Tuesday now lies at the bottom of the Gulf of Mexico. David Common reports.
4: With only seconds before the fire consumed the drilling platform, 115 workers bolted for safety. 11 others are believed to have been standing where the blast occurred. Their families have been told it's unlikely they survived. The explosion was likely a blowout where oil or gas pressure overwhelms the equipment. For 36 hours, a huge cloud of black smoke snaked away from the burning hulk in the Gulf of Mexico until heat overwhelmed the structure and it collapsed to the depths. When it went down, oil came up. British Petroleum, which operated the rig, fears an environmental catastrophe.
1: That was David Common reporting for The World at 6 on April 23rd, 2010. An estimated 3 million barrels of oil spilled into the Gulf of Mexico over the following weeks, and the 11 workers mentioned were never found. Yasmin, I was pretty young when that happened, but I do remember like the just breathless blow-by-blow news coverage, and probably actually did listen to that exact clip on The World at 6, if I really think about it. Do you remember first hearing about that explosion?
2: Oh, yeah. I think I was at university studying engineering, and it was this huge thing, but also like from a technical perspective, it was like, oh, they couldn't stop the well from flowing. For weeks and weeks and weeks, they were trying all these different things and they couldn't get the well to stop flowing. And so it was this kind of like wild disaster unfolding, but it just kept unfolding. And it was quite surreal, I think, to kind of watch it. I remember being, again, obsessed with the story. And as soon as they stopped the oil from flowing, became obsessed with watching documentaries on how they did it and like really being like, what was going on here? Because there was something about the sort of like awesome power of the earth versus like, you know, people and us thinking, oh, you know, we're such great creatures. We can do all these things. We have all this technology. And yet, you know, this confounded hundreds of very smart people for so long.
1: What's really interesting about what you just said is like there's this clear reverence, not just for the engineering aspect of it, but just for the natural world. And I think that when people think of the oil industry,

0: we often think about it as kind of like the opposite of nature, if that makes sense.
1: Totally. Yeah. Most of the best workers that I met on the rig had a reverence for, you know, the earth, for the world that they were drilling into, because you can't work in that environment and not understand that you can't control everything. The one thing that is true of every well is that, you know, the well will do what it wants, and you can only respond, and you can have the best plans and the best intentions and the best, you know, numbers beforehand and all of that. And yet the moment you start drilling, you just have to respond to what you get. And I think that was one of the lessons that I kind of learned very quickly. Like you just actually, we have so little control. And I think that is maybe one of the differences between the sort of like corporate, and I'm not saying it's not like a sort of pure defense of the industry or anything, but you sort of have the corporate profit making or profit obsessed, like it's all about the barrels kind of people on the beach, as it were. But those people are not on the rig risking their lives to do the job, right? They're sort of very far away from the coal face, as it were. And if you are literally doing the job, you cannot do that job without having a pretty healthy respect for what it is that you're doing and for the awesome power of the earth and Mother Nature, or whatever you might want to call it. I mean, I think I left the industry with far more respect for, and also like a renewed appreciation for how little we are, and how insignificant we are really in the face of that kind of awesome power.
0: What we see in your novel is that there is this corporate pressure and a kind of groupthink mentality that like makes it very difficult when things are maybe not being done by the book for people to actually speak up about it. But Zainab does try to push back, and she's kind of been set up in her job specifically to investigate, like, things are going wrong on this rig. We need somebody to set it right. What is the cost of her being almost kind of a whistleblower and somebody who tries to speak out?
1: Yeah, I mean, you're totally right. You're totally right. That corporate hyper-capitalist mentality does set the culture of what happens on the rig. And that's what we see on the Clarissa Clyde, which is the name of the rig in the book. And it does mean that it's far more difficult for someone like Zainab to actually make anything happen or to stop anything from happening. A story that I often find wild is that just before the Deepwater Horizon exploded in the Gulf of Mexico, there was actually a visit by BP executives a few days earlier, and the rig was actually given a safety award because they hadn't had like an incident, a quote unquote incident, for like 7 years or something, right? And for me, that like really encapsulates the contradiction, right? Of like all the suits came on board and it was like all this big celebration, like look how good you guys are in the job and say, but of course, literally right underneath them, the problem was like broiling, right? And it was like a matter of days between them getting that pat on the back and that award and everything really hitting the fan. And this is the kind of contradiction that I was kind of interested in teasing out in the novel. Like how can it be? Like what goes wrong? And what Zainab ends up realizing is that it's never any one thing. It's difficult to ever point to one thing when you've got a system that's set up in a particular way and that's incentivized in a particular way. And you can try as an individual, you really can try. But if the culture of that environment isn't on your side, you will be the victim of that as the individual rather than the system changing. Like it, and that's the sort of place that she finds herself in.
0: I mean, I think oil is an incredibly politically charged subject. And like this novel, I think inherently because of what it's about, you can apply a political lens to it, but it doesn't read like a polemic at all. It just does read like a plot-driven novel and a character-driven novel. What was kind of like your novelist's approach, I guess, to speaking about oil?
1: Oh yeah, thank you for this question. I mean, I really appreciate that you say that it didn't read like a polemic, because I think I really didn't want it to read like a polemic. For me, if I wanted to write a polemic, I would have written a polemic. You know, I would have gone out and wrote a manifesto or an essay or whatever it might be. Because for me, what's useful about a novel and literary fiction in particular is that I don't want to give you answers. This is not a novel that will give you answers. This is a novel that presents a situation and a whole series of contradictions and a whole series

0: of like reflections about the world that we're in and says, what do you think about that? And in a way, for me, it's been really fun. The novel is almost a Rorschach test. What people take away from it really tells me a lot about how they see the world. And that's been fascinating because people get to the end and they're like, oh my God, you did this. How dare you? Or, oh my God, you did that. And I'm like, I didn't do anything. You have inserted or you have read it in a particular way. And I love that it is a novel that lends itself to being read and interpreted in lots of different ways. Because for me, that is also reflective of life. And it is reflective of something as contested as oil and the oil industry.
1: Yeah, I mean, I can imagine this novel going into the hands of somebody who is an actual corporate oil exec and that person being able to read it and enjoy it. But like equally can imagine somebody who's like an avowed environmentalist, hates the industry to its bones, also enjoying it, which I think is kind of like a rare and special thing for a novel about a topic as charged as this. You've dedicated At Sea to the patch. And I want to ask you as a last question about that dedication. Why did you choose to dedicate the novel to the patch?
0: I think one of the things about working on the rigs was that I met a lot of people from almost every single person I met was from an entirely different world to me. And yet, in almost every person I met, I also felt this kind of kinship because I think often they felt unseen and unheard, misunderstood in one way or another, and certainly never represented in ways that were honest and in ways that reflected what it was really like. And I think one of my guiding lights writing this novel was, how can I be as honest as I possibly can about the challenges and the difficulties and the complexities and the contradictions, but also about the joys and about the humanity? And I wanted it to be a book that a lad that I worked with would pick up and not feel like I had done them dirty, you know?
1: Yeah. And have any lads you worked with picked it up?
0: People have, some of the lads I work with have messaged, I don't know if any of them have read it, but they've certainly messaged me about it and said things like, I hope you named a character after me.
1: That's special.
0: Which I think is about, yeah, it's about as much as I'm going to get from them. But what I will say is one or two people who have read this novel, who are working out on the rigs, have sent me messages. And those are my favorite to get because they almost always have said something along the lines of, I've never read anything that has reflected what it's really like to be out here. And thank you for doing that. So that for me, I think is success.
1: And I mean, that's the endorsement, right? So if you want to, you listening to this program, get a taste of what it is really like out there on the rig, pick up At Sea. It was a great read. I deeply, deeply enjoyed it. Yasmeen, thank you so much for joining me today. It's been such a pleasure chatting with you.
0: Thanks, Mateo.
1: That was YM Abdelmajid speaking to me from London. Her debut novel is called At Sea. I'm Matea Roach, and you're listening to Bookends on CBC Radio.

0: You spend years building a life, raising your kids, making a home, figuring out who you are. Most of the time, you're too busy living that life to actually stop and ask what all of it adds up to. But it's that moment of stopping and asking where Anita Rao Badami's new novel begins. Asha Mohan is turning 70, and on her birthday, she sits at her kitchen window watching arborists cut down the enormous maple tree that stood in her backyard for decades. By the end of the day, the tree is gone. And as it disappears, Asha begins to look differently at the life she spent years building. Anita Rao Badami has spent her career writing about families, memory, and the ways we make sense of our lives. Her newest novel is called Asha in the Garden, and she joins us today in studio. Anita, thank you so much for coming in.
1: Thank you for having me.
0: The novel opens with this really vivid image of these arborists that are high up in the branches of a giant maple tree, and they're slowly taking it apart piece by piece. It's a really vivid way to begin the novel. Where did that image come from?
1: Well, it came from

0: arborists in my neighbor's garden, they were taking down a giant, I think it was an ash tree. And this was this beautiful tree. And it was sort of heart-wrenching to see them taking it down. And while I was watching it being taken down, I'd see these men, you know, all the way up there. And they don't just chop the tree down at the bottom. They have to take it down in bits so that you can't have a huge old tree come crashing down. I think that image was something that stayed with me. And it seemed to become attached to the idea of a tree as witness to Asha's own life, you know.
1: You mentioned this was your neighbor's tree. Do you recall speaking with your neighbors at all at the time, like how they felt about it?
0: Yes, my neighbor loves trees. I have one giant maple in my garden. That's where the maple tree in my book came from. But she was heartbroken. She thinks of trees as grandparents. She calls my tree the grandmother of my house. And I love that. I love the idea of this ancient tree. My tree is 120 years old, being the grandmother of my house, of my household, of my family.
1: We're meeting Asha, your main character, as a grandmother at 70 years old. What does she start to reflect on in that moment?
0: She's always been a woman who's lived a life of certainty. And she's always believed that she's right. You know, she's an ambitious woman. She's sort of forged forward no matter what and has gotten her way in all kinds of senses. But she's reached a point in her life when she's actually stopping to think about whether she was right in every decision she's made.
1: Asha, about midway through her life, I guess we can say, made a pretty significant move where she comes from India to Montreal. And that is fodder for a lot of these reflections of she's looking back at, like, who am I now in this new place? Now that basically my, you know, past like 35 plus years have all been spent here, but my formative years were somewhere else. Like, where do I fit? You also have had experiences like of moving quite a lot as a child, also made a move at a similar juncture in your own life. What do you remember kind of thinking back about, I guess, those inflection points for yourself?
0: Well, there is this sense of a great sense of loss because moving from one country, which is the country of your ancestors, where generations of your family have lived and died, and where you have very, very, very deep roots, to yank yourself out of that and move to another completely different culture across the world is a kind of loss and a trauma in some senses, but it is also a kind of gain. You're finding something new. You're doing something new. You're changing the course of your life. In the beginning, when you do that, you don't have time to sit and think about things like loss or what have I gained or lost or what am I going to be missing out on. You just don't think about those things. You're so busy living again. So you just keep going until you reach where Asha has reached, the ripe old age of 70, where she really, I mean, she stopped working. She's finished with all that. Her children are grown up. This tree that has been a presence in her life is coming down, and that is the trigger for her her story to be revisited.
1: When Asha is looking back at her life, it's not like she's necessarily uncovering memories that she had completely forgotten about or that her children are bringing things up to her that she had totally cast aside. She's kind of turning over things that she has remembered all along, has thought about all along, but is seeing them through a new lens. And I want to ask why that distinction feels important to you, as opposed to, oh, we're revealing and dredging up information that's totally new.
0: Yeah, and this is true for all of us, I think. We have all these memories, all these little details from our lives, which we never stop to thread together. And they're almost always connected in some way to who each one of us is as a character, as a person. How we react to certain things is also the source of that particular memory. How everybody else in that particular memory behaved is because of who you are as a person to some extent.
1: Have you had that experience?

0: experience yourself of reflecting back on something and seeing it differently, sort of with the passage of time, realizing maybe the way that I internalized that memory at the moment was not necessarily the most accurate?
1: Yes, I have. I have a very emotionally charged family, particularly my maternal family. Everybody is like high strung and very emotional and noisy, and all the women are very opinionated and strong willed. And my grandmother, for the longest time, I used to have very negative feelings about her. But, you know, as an adult, I feel that she had a life that wasn't fair. I mean, financially, she didn't have any problems, but she lived in a time which did not allow a woman to be independent, did not allow her to be the person she actually could have been. And she was a strong, vocal, amazing woman, very smart, but she didn't have an education beyond high school. She had my mother, who's her first daughter, at age 16, you know, and she always resented all her daughters. She gave her daughters everything she wanted for herself. All my aunts, my mother, they're all very well educated. And my grandmother wanted that for herself. She couldn't have it. You know, as an adult, I started understanding that resentment, that rage, that unhappiness she must have felt. And now I like my grandmother because she's given me so many things that actually inform a lot of my story writing.
0: Yeah. I mean, that makes a lot of sense, because as a child, you're probably just seeing that surface level of like, this woman seems to not treat my mom and my aunts very well.
1: Yes.
0: Without thinking about why that might be. You as a writer, I know you keep notebooks full of these observations, things that people have said, images and scraps of conversation, which I imagine is really good fodder for this kind of looking back at things and, mm-hmm. and perhaps reassessing with the passage of time. But what in the moment makes you think when you hear something or observe something that you need to save it for later?
1: I don't know. It's just an instinct. Sometimes when I'm on the metro in Montreal, I'll be sitting across from someone whose face is just, I find that face fascinating. And I start staring at the face. It's really rude. And I have to restrain myself from taking a photograph because I want to hold on to that expression on that particular face and take it home and use it somehow. But that face stays with me. And that's the other thing. If there is something I have seen and that I or heard and I can remember it the next day, and a week later, even though I haven't made a note of it, then I know it's mm-hmm. precious. It needs to be kept.
0: I'm speaking with Anita Rao Badami. Her new novel is called Asha in Her Garden. I'm Matea Roach, and you're listening to Bookends. Anita, I have a couple of questions about hobbies and pursuits insofar as they appear in this novel. I want to start by talking about gardening, which we touched on earlier, and talk a bit about Asha's garden. When Asha is first setting up her garden in Canada, she has this image of planting flowers from India and bringing a piece of home with her. But of course, we think about the different climates involved. You can't really manage a garden in the same way. What interested you about writing that?
1: Well, I have a friend who used to persist in trying to grow things like bananas, and she'd try to grow curry leaves, which is a favorite with people from India. And all of these, she'd grow the most bizarre things. And they were fine outside in the summer in Montreal. But then in winter, she'd bring them all in.
0: Oh, that's not good.
1: It was crazy because they were just not getting enough light. She did have a very bright, and these were all in her living room. So she had these French doors.
0: I wish, on the radio, I wish people could see the face I'm making as I'm imagining now that all these plants have to come inside and the living room is just taken over.
1: A banana
0: like
1: tree.
0: Living in
1: okay.
0: A, oh my gosh, what do they call it? I'm imagining like indoors, like Kew Gardens or something.
1: Yeah,
0: a conservatory. Exactly. Yeah.
1: Exactly. So the problem is when you bring these tropical plants in for 6 months of winter, they suffer from a huge loss of light and warmth, of course. Even though it's inside and it's warm enough, they start getting bugs, all kinds of bugs. You can't even imagine.

0: imagine some of these bugs, aphids in many colors or everything. And so she'd be sitting there painstakingly washing banana trees in her shower. And I, oh my God, the trouble she took over these plants. And then she'd offer me seedlings if anything had survived. And I'd say,
1: I don't know.
0: Jasmine.
1: No, you can't grow that. This is why people grow like beans and potatoes and
0: exactly.
1: stuff.
0: Exactly. Well, I can't even grow that because I have an ongoing quarrel with squirrels and raccoons and all kinds of things. It's crazy. They bite through any kind of protective wire. I put chicken wire 1 year and they somehow managed to get through that.
1: No, the urban animals are very ingenious. Yes. You get the raccoons that learn how to open the compost bin. Like, it's just a disaster. I want to ask now about painting, because I also understand you're a pretty serious artist, and that's something that you've written into this novel where Asha's daughter, Anjali, creates these portraits of the family. Why did you want to write about her artwork, and what role does that play in the novel?
0: Okay, so I was thinking about the ways in which people preserve history and memories. And one of the concerns that Asha has is that her history will be lost because these children aren't, her children have no knowledge of her past, of the land that they came from. And she's never bothered to inculcate that interest in them, or she hasn't had the time. And so that's her concern. And I started, when I was writing her, I started thinking about it myself as thinking about the enormous loss I would feel in losing that an entire part of who I am. I started painting things like I'd paint portraits of people in my family. I'd paint abstractions using the colors that I remembered of my past, my landscape in India, things like that. And my story writing is one way of hanging on to my own history. So for Anjali, she is interested in her mother's, her parents' history, but she doesn't have enough of it, so she has to create it. And for her, and she does that in these oblique ways, by painting, you know, facial features, for instance. And I've done that too. I've done, you know, people's lips. I'm thinking, oh, this is funny. I know whose lips these are, but does anybody else know? And some people in my family can identify people by the lips.
1: That's
0: so it was a little fun thing I was doing.
1: Yeah. What has the reception been like, I guess, from members of your family with your attempts to kind of preserve and remember through art, whether that's your painting or your writing?
0: But the writing, it's funny. People don't recognize themselves. They recognize other people or think that they are identifying other friends or family members or whoever. So it's never really finding that. But at the same time, there are random people who come up to me and say, oh, I had a tree just like this, or I had, you know, this something in one of my other books. It's just like my family. Or I remember my first book, one of the characters would bury himself in newspapers. And that used to drive his wife crazy because he was always behind a newspaper. And I remember this man coming up to me, someone in the audience at one of my readings, and he said, that's my parents, you know. My mother could never make conversations with my father because he was always behind a newspaper. So there are all these little points of discovery, identification, history sometimes, you know, which I think people take away from various books. But sometimes it's all wrong, really, because I'm not actually writing those people.
1: Yeah. I mean, it's interesting, the things you're describing are some of these small details. I love that about the kind of husband buried in the newspaper and the wife trying to get his attention. Speaking of husbands, one character we've not really spoken about so far is Suresh, who's Asha's, at the time we meet her, ex-husband. Mm-hmm. His job that he's had is that he writes these kind of, I would say, pulpy romance novels, which is a bit of a funny job to give a man. I was trying to think, can I name like one pulp romance writer that I know for sure is a man? And it's not like a pen name and whatever. Couldn't think of one. Why did you give him that job?
0: Well, this is a man who is a writer. He wants to write. He is unable to write continuously.

0: writing the kind of writing he wants to do when he's in Canada. He can't find a job as a journalist. So he decides, okay, I'm going to write a romance. To his astonishment, it becomes the thing that makes him a success. The sad thing is, he feels slightly embarrassed by the whole thing, and so he can't even admit it's him.
1: Because it's seen as this kind of low-class, unserious thing compared to the journalism he would have been doing back home. And then also, his marriage, well, obviously ends at a certain point, but for a while before that is kind of fizzling out. It's not exactly like a heated, steamy romance, at the point where we're meeting him and Asha. It's sort of a situation where they haven't stopped loving each other, but they don't need each other in the way that they maybe did when they were younger. What did you want to explore with their relationship?
0: You know, sometimes people meet up and there's so much of passion. There's so much of love and you think it's going to last forever. And then life comes in and interferes. And when they move away from that familiar context of the country of their birth, they've become different people altogether. And at some point, I think Asha just decides, okay, I've had it, in her usual Asha way. She makes these decisions.
1: Yeah.
0: I can't do this anymore. I'm fine on my own.
1: I want to ask about one last figure in this novel, the hag, who, I mean, imagine for yourself what that is if you've not yet read the novel. It's more or less exactly what it says on the can. But I'm curious, because this is a very real figure for Asha. Is the hag real for you? Where does she come from?
0: Yeah, the hag is my hag, actually. I'm called the screamer in my family, because from childhood, I'd wake up everybody I'd wake up in the middle of the night screaming the house down, because I was convinced there was a hag sitting in a corner of the room. Even now I can see the chair in which she was sitting. It was this antique mahogany chair my dad had. It used to be one of those corner chairs which used to be for the telephone.
1: I know exactly what you're talking about.
0: Back. We did have a chair like that in the bedroom that I shared with my sister. And I'd wake up screaming because there was this hag sitting on that chair with her legs up in a white sari with white hair and these red eyes. And she'd be staring at me. I felt that she was trying to say something to me. So as a child, I'd be terrified of her. And when I'd start screaming, my brother in the next room would start screaming back, "Shut up, shut up, shut up." I still remember. And all the, the people who work in the house, they tell my mother she's possessed, she needs to be exorcised and things like that. She's got something inside her. That's why she's seeing all this old woman and things. So she terrified me for many years. And then she just became this person sitting there who'd appear as some kind of premonition. And I mean, that happened when I was a teenager and my father died, when I was about 19 or 20. And this hag used to show up and she'd just sit there silently. She didn't frighten me then in that sense. I mean, I wasn't screaming that much, but I felt that she was trying to tell me something. And somehow it became connected with my father's illness and so on and so forth. As an adult, she kind of vanished. I don't think I've woken up screaming that much for a long time.
1: We've been speaking a lot over the past little while about just the passage of time and reflecting back on your own life differently. And one thing interesting about this novel is you spent 15 years working on this book, during which time anyone's life goes through a lot of transitions. When you think about where you were at beginning working on this novel compared to where you are now, what feels different and what feels the same?
0: Well, I lost a lot of family members. I do have a large extended family and we are really close. So I was just feeling out of place everywhere. And so this book actually started from that, the idea of a person who does not fit anywhere. What is her landscape? What is her familiar, beloved space?

0: So when this book began, it was Asha on a hospital bed in a coma. So basically her landscape was her own body and the inside of her head. And her familiar, or the person she was having this dialogue with, was the hag. And I was trying to structure this book differently. It was just going to be these two, and there was going to be a sort of interaction, a back and forth. But somehow, it became too restrictive. It just became Asha's perspective. And so by doing what I did, I sort of created a, you know, very small space for my book. And I wanted to go beyond that. I was interested in the other characters. I wanted to know about Suresh, all these friends and neighbors and people in Asha's life. And I wanted to make Asha out of these people's stories, you know. Mm. So I think that's where this book started. My own life was also feeling fractured, so I felt that I needed to build back my life. And so it sort of became a back and forth. It's not my story as such, but the feelings I had came through into the book.
1: You know, you mentioned at the beginning of the process of writing this novel, feeling like you were a person somewhat out of your landscape and feeling these fractures. Do you still feel that way, you know, 15 years on, now that this novel's complete, or has there been a bit of a change in terms of how you feel that way?
0: Yes, I think that was a momentary blip in my existence. I think it was all these people dying that set off this train of feeling miserable for
1: that
0: a few years.
1: That does often do it, yes.
0: And fortunately, I had my book to transfer all those feelings into. And I've gone back to being fairly sanguine about the state of my existence.
1: Well, glad to hear it. And, you know, a beautiful book that we have as a product. Anita, thank you so much for coming in and chatting with me today. It's been a real pleasure.
0: Thank you for having me. My pleasure.

0: Anita Rabadami is the author of Asha in Her Garden. She was in our Toronto studio. This week's show was produced by Katie Swales and Lisa Matthews. Aili Yamamoto is our associate producer. Our senior producer is Jacqueline Kirk, and our executive producer is Aaron Balser. Big thanks to our audio tech, Hannah Barker, and to the rest of the CBC Books team. I'm Matea Roach, and this is Bookends. Thanks for listening, and I'll see you next time. Because when the book ends, the conversation begins.
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6: From CBC News, The World This Hour, I'm Kaz Bovin. The search continues for the missing crew and passengers of a Canadian Air ambulance jet. It disappeared off the U.S. East Coast early yesterday morning en route from Bermuda to Boston. U.S. Coast Guard Rear Admiral Matt Lake provided an update this morning.
7: That aircraft had six people on board, four Canadian nationals, and two citizens of Bermuda. During the search, Coast Guard crews were successfully able to locate a debris field that's been now determined to be associated with the missing aircraft. Coast Guard crews, along with our partners from the New York National Guard, searched approximately 2,840 square miles over about 53 and a half hours.
6: Lake says they have recovered some debris, but would not say whether they've found flight

0: do the same with the Alberta referendum. And with all eyes on Alberta, Crystal Gail Fraser says this is a good time for Canadians to learn about their treaty responsibilities.
1: There is a good deal of public education that still needs to happen around treaty. And I mean, like, a part of that is understanding our own individual responsibilities.
0: Crystal co-authored the book Talk Treaty to Me alongside Sarah Karmaniski. Sarah asserts the more we talk treaty, the more we clarify the kinds of decisions we want beyond the Alberta referendum.
2: To be able to understand that a bit better, it means you can understand what kind of decision, you know, you would like your government to make here in all kinds of ways, not only in October, but into the future.
0: And some Treaty 8 chiefs are using the courts to fight for their treaty rights, and so far, they're winning. Matthew Wildcat explains how a ruling around the duty to consult is driving a much bigger conversation about the sacred relationship of treaty.
3: This larger political relationship is ultimately about how are we being respected in this process.
0: Today, as Albertans prepare to head to the polls, we hear from Indigenous educators and grassroots organizers on how they're putting treaty at the heart of the matter. Back in December, a group of Treaty 8 chiefs won an important legal battle. It started when a citizen-led petition called for a referendum on the question of whether Alberta should become its own country. But before the petition could go forward, it was challenged by a group of Treaty 8 chiefs. The Athabasca Chippewa First Nation, Blood Tribe, Piikani Nation, and Siksika First Nation argued the province failed in its duty to consult First Nations. The judge ruled in favor of the chiefs, but it didn't stop there. They would be back in court a few months later, and they're prepared to go back again to stand up for their constitutional rights and protect their treaty. So what does it all mean ahead of this month's referendum? Matthew Wildcat is an associate professor and the director of Indigenous Governance and Partnership at the University of Alberta. He's a member of Erminskin Cree Nation. Matthew, welcome to Unreserved.
3: Awesome. Thanks for having me.
0: Well, thanks for being here. Can you explain what led to the December court ruling when Judge Feasby ruled in favor of the Treaty 8 chiefs who challenged the petition?
3: So a big part of the ruling hinges on the duty to consult. And this is particular a legal principle that's arisen in the Canadian court system because of the existence of Aboriginal rights. And so the Canadian legal system reserves to itself the ability to infringe upon Aboriginal rights, but it can only do so if it's done meaningful consultation with First Nations or and other Aboriginal peoples in Canada. And so in this instance, part of what's going on, and this was in particular evident in the later ruling that came out in May, is, you know, Treaty 8 First Nations said our traditional territories extend into Saskatchewan, like our hunting territories. And if you want to erect an international border, you're going to infringe on our ability to hunt and hence infringe on our Aboriginal rights. And as such, you need to consult with us before, you know, any sort of referendum was to go forward around separation. So I think, you know, one of the things I want to point out to the listener, though, is that this probably differs from the political thinking and rhetoric of First Nations chiefs in Alberta at large, right? And so, you know, with the lawsuit, you have to, like, identify a specific right which is being infringed upon in order to, you know, render it unconstitutional. But if you listen to what is being asked of the province, is that they have to respect a treaty relationship, right? That there's this historic relationship, this sacred relationship between First Nations and the Crown. And this relationship is built on the idea of sharing the land in order to ensure mutual flourishing. And that you can't have one party going and rewriting how our entire political landscape and system will look. Like, that if you, First Nations need to be at the heart of any sort of discussion where you're going to be drawing new international borders. And so it's this larger political relationship around sovereignty, which I think chiefs are really asking for. Unfortunately, when that has to get argued in the court system, it gets whittled down to a very specific right around infringing on hunting rights. You know, this is probably the legal strategy of a set of

0: lawyers, I'm guessing very high-priced lawyers, that probably, are working from Edmonton or Calgary or Vancouver. And I think we should be clear to differentiate it from the larger political rhetoric and communication, which the chiefs in Alberta have put forward, which is that there's this historic sacred relationship built around treaty, and that is what is ultimately being damaged and eroded. So it's like the hunting rights was just something we have to grab onto in order to have the legal process. But this larger political relationship is ultimately about how are we being respected in this process.
1: Let's back up a little bit, Matthew. What was the petition for? Who put it forward?
0: The people who put it forward, it was led by the Alberta Prosperity Project. One of the strengths probably of the separatist movement is that it's actually incredibly decentralized. It involves dozens of groups with various sites of power. The Alberta Prosperity Project is one of the bigger ones and more organized. And they were the primary drivers behind putting the petition together. So one of the things that's happened in Alberta over the last 18 months is that the Alberta government has made a number of legislative changes in order to allow the initiation of a citizen's petition, to have a vote on an issue. It's widely viewed by political commentators and experts that the purpose of this was to allow various separatist movements in Alberta to organize themselves to have a petition. And so, all of this culminated in a court case in May, which said that this petition cannot go forward because it would infringe on Aboriginal rights and thus requires the duty to consult in order to take place. And the way in which Premier Smith got around it is to say, okay, we're going to have a referendum to have a referendum. By doing so, if the first referendum passes, then we can undertake the duty to consult with First Nations after that, right? And in advance of a binding referendum on Alberta's separation. And so it really was a masterstroke in order to continue to avoid dealing with First Nations. But then you're left, of course, with a situation where it's laid bare that the Premier is putting the rights and political perspectives and sovereignty of First Nations people in the province secondary to appeasing the separatist movement, right? Mm-hmm. That's required in order to hold her party together, this United Conservative Party.
1: Mm-hmm. So lots of politics involved there. And so the judge ruled in favor of the Treaty 8 chiefs. So then does it become just a stalling tactic for chiefs and then, we're just going to stall and wait it out and see what happens and then everything will be all good? Because this is not really a win-win, because then you have another court case and another. So is Danielle Smith just buying time?
0: Yeah, no, I think she's essentially just hoping the issue will go away. And I think some political dynamics, which make it a tricky subject for people, right? So, ultimately the responsibility to fulfill treaty rights is the federal government and right of the Crown who assumed the responsibility to fulfill treaty rights that, our ancestors negotiated with the British Crown. And so, some people who are very ardent on like a very, stringent interpretation of treaties say, no, we should never deal with the province. We should only ever deal with the federal government when it comes to treaty rights. But in a practical sense, it's quite difficult because some of the treaty rights that emerge from this agreement to share the land around, education, healthcare, are provincial responsibilities, right? And so it's very difficult to not involve the province, practically speaking, in terms of negotiation.
1: Yeah. Where is the federal government in this conversation, this dispute, this disagreement? They seem oddly quiet.
0: Totally. And so, when Alberta put forward this referendum on a referendum, there was some speculation that the federal government could intervene. And I think Mark Carney has stayed out of it because he thinks if he gets involved that he's going to stoke the fires, right? And he's going to, he's going to add fuel to the fire of the separatist movement, and he's only going to make the situation worse. Mm. I think the Canadian government is hoping again too that it will go away, and I think their bet is certainly correct in terms of it. The referendum is highly unlikely to win. But some of the impulses of the separatist movement, in particular around, their anti-immigration stance, those are also on the ballot right now as well. And those things are likely to go forward.

0: you don't pay enough taxes, you don't, you know, pull your weight within the country. It's the same sort of harshness and lack of kindness and ungenerosity, which has historically greatly impacted Indigenous peoples. And so I think there's lots of reasons why, you know, a lot of the grievances of the Alberta separatist movement need to be placed in a broader context. But at the end of the day, that is what's driving their movement. That's what's like fueling their fire, right?
1: Mm.
0: And so for me, we actually have a really good way of thinking about it already laid out by Indigenous peoples, which is that what treaty is about is how we share the land together in order to ensure mutual flourishing. And that's what we continue to have to do today. And so, you know, if the government of Canada was going to step in, I would want them to follow along on the vision that we've laid out around sharing the land together. Like, you know, in Cree, people say it like Wetaskiwin, right? Like, how do you get along on the land together?
1: Mm-hmm. You had said that there is no obligation, or there's this assertion that there's no obligation to do the duty to consult until we get actually to the question of the referendum, which seems a bit like closing the barn door after you've let out all the horses. What could have effective consultation have looked like in this case?
0: Mm-hmm. Well, you know, we wouldn't need the duty to consult if treaty rights were just respected, right?
1: So that's yes, exactly. Like just getting around to that.
0: Yeah. So the that's a tough question. So there's, you know, there's 49 First Nations in Alberta. There's also the Métis settlements. You know, Alberta is unique because Métis people have a land base somewhat similar to reserves in Alberta. The Métis settlements are creation of the government of Alberta, and there's the Métis Nation of Alberta as well. Not to mention, you know, our treaty territories cross provincial boundaries. And so I think, you know, First Nations people in Saskatchewan and BC rightly have something to say about this issue as well. Like, their rights are being infringed upon as well. And it's hard to know how you even begin to have a proper consultation over such an issue, but at the very minimum, it would involve dealing with all of the different Indigenous organizations in the province.
1: So where does that leave us? How do we, as nations that spread across from BC to Manitoba, in terms of just Cree people, how do we make sure that our voice is being heard here without having to go to the courts every 2 months, without having to be ignored by the federal government because they think it's going to go away or Danielle Smith is stalling? How do we make sure that our duty to consult and our treaties are being upheld in this moment?
0: So what I suggested is that all 49 First Nations in Alberta could actually inaugurate a treaty commission. There is an ability to have a process where all 49 First Nations go give a mandate to a set of commissioners in order to study this issue on their behalf. And that's what I think we should do. And I think we should do that because it puts the ball back in our court, something we're in control of. And then we can drive the bus in terms of creating a rhetoric and a way of thinking about this. And while the courts have had some success, it actually, you know, stopped the referendum from taking place full bore this fall. And now we have to have this referendum on a referendum. At the same points, the courts, you know, really distill down and, you know, take away this broader political imperative to deal with this issue from a nation to nation relationship on, you know, on the basis of people's sovereignty, and boils it down just to focusing on a single right, which would be infringed upon.
1: Yeah. A treaty commission may or may not happen in the future while this question of separatism is ongoing. So what is next? How else, you know, might Indigenous nations find empowerment in this moment?
0: You know, the big strategy is this Indigenous rock the vote. I've never seen such a, an emphasis on voting take place. And I think it's exceptional because I think Indigenous peoples are often ambivalent about voting in Canadian elections. And so this is, I think, is a strategy which is really showing the urgency in this moment that we have to do something about it. And the one thing that we have available to us is that we can go vote.
1: Mm-hmm. And finally, Matthew, what should, you know, the average Canadian take away from this current moment where separatism and treaty rights are such in the national conversation?
0: Yeah. Well, you know, I've noticed that you know,

0: the pro-Canada crowd has been quick to jump on calling this referendum illegal, or maybe if not this referendum, a binding referendum illegal, because it would infringe on treaty rights. And, you know, the one thing I want to say is that I think at the end of the day, treaty rights will only go so far to save us, right? And so we can't just use treaty rights as a crutch in this instance to help us get through a difficult time and then continue to ignore them in the future. This has to be an opportunity where non-Indigenous Canadians think about treaty and think about what it means to actually be in a treaty partnership with each other, where the perspectives of Indigenous peoples, not just on matters of law and politics, but also of economy and our broader political culture, of like what it looks like to be in good relation with not only with each other, but with, you know, people who have a tough time in society. That to me is what needs to happen in this moment, is it's an opportunity to take this broader treaty relationship more seriously, not just to stop separation, but in order to, you know, to live in a country which is not founded on colonialism, but is founded on treaty.
1: Matthew, thank you so much for your time today.
0: Awesome. Thanks so much.
1: Still winning those battles for Canada.
0: Yeah.
1: You're welcome.
0: Yeah, exactly.
1: Matthew Wildcat is an associate professor and the director of Indigenous Governance and Partnership at the University of Alberta. He's a member of Ermineskin Cree Nation. This is Unreserved on CBC Radio 1, Sirius XM, U.S. Public Radio, and Native Voice 1. I'm Rosanna Deerchild. Still ahead.
2: My name is Shayla Watson. I'm from Whitefish Lake First Nation, which is also known as Atikameg up in Treaty 8. We've been really living in a time of such divisiveness, and I'm hoping that maybe if this vote goes the way that I hope and we stay in Canada and that there's not an option for a referendum or anything like that, I hope that that kind of maybe helps eliminate some of the divisiveness, and it reminds us that, yes, we all want to be a part of Canada as Alberta, you know, reminding us who we are as Canadians.
1: Indigenous voters have a lot of questions and opinions about the October 19th referendum. Albertans will be asked 10 questions. 5 are related to immigration. 4 propose constitutional changes. Number 10 asks, should Alberta remain a province of Canada, or should the government of Alberta commence the legal process required to hold a referendum on whether or not Alberta should separate?
3: My name is Lana Blood, and I'm from Bigunni, Brockett, Alberta. I'll probably vote separatist because when I think about it, you know, I find that Alberta kind of takes care of the East. And I think if we just focus on our little area and our little country even, you know, I think that would be great.
4: Hello, my friends and family. My name is Dallas Waskahat, and I'm from Frog Lake First Nations. I think we're living in a little bit of confusion right now, just with the upcoming referendum. I think a lot of people don't have an idea of what they're voting for, and I think they need to be educated a little bit more. I think I'm going to vote for no to not separating, because I feel like it's gonna create peace and unity. That's my wish and hopeful for that.
1: The question of Alberta leaving Canada is divisive. Albertans are grappling with what separation means for them and future generations. But Crystal Gale Fraser says there's also an opportunity for meaningful and rejuvenating conversation if you talk treaty.
5: It is a point of conversation that is meant to guide our lives and our relationships while we're here on this earth for a short time. So I always get rejuvenated when I talk about treaty. I also get curious.
1: More from Crystal Gale Fraser and her co-author Sarah Komorniski a little later in the show. But first, turning to the courts is just one way Treaty 8 chiefs are challenging the question of separatism. While their efforts to protect those rights in court have so far proven successful, they recognized more needs to be done. So they enlisted Tanya Cameron. She mobilized Indigenous voters in unprecedented numbers through her 2015 Rock the Vote campaign. The Treaty 8 chiefs reached out to see if she could recreate that powerful turnout for the Alberta referendum. Tanya, a member of the Nisishewin Anishinaabe Nation, now serves as the Get Out the Vote coordinator for Treaty 8.

0: Welcome to Unreserved, Tanya.
1: Hi.
0: So, to begin with, what was your reaction to the Treaty 8 chiefs reaching out to you for help?
1: Yeah, you know, I was paying attention that there's a referendum happening and I seen the legal challenge and whatnot. And it never really occurred to me that perhaps they'll need assistance mobilizing the vote for that referendum. So when I got the call in July asking if I think that the 2015 First Nations Rock the Vote model can be adapted to combat the Alberta referendum, I couldn't think of a reason why not. So just set the wheels in motion.
0: Yeah. What was it that made you say yes to the request?
1: I always believe that we have power in our vote. And I know there's a lot of good debate about it's a colonial system, it's not our way. But at the end of the day, we still have a relationship with the Crown. And in this instance, we are actually in treaty defense mode. So I offered to help mobilize as many voters as I can, but the key would be mobilizing the volunteers in the Indigenous community to do that work. Because I can't be everywhere at once. I'd love to, but I can't.
0: You and me both, sister. Me and you both. For those listeners who might not be aware, of that historic moment, the First Nations Rock the Vote campaign that you started back in 2015, what sparked that campaign for you?
1: Well, we were coming out of a time when we had a conservative government under Stephen Harper that had been putting in a lot of legislation into the House, and it was actually working against the Indigenous treaty rights that we have. And so what sparked me at that moment in time was the new Fair Elections Act, where it in fact was not fair because a lot of people struggle with having the ID required to vote. So that spun me into motion back in April 2015 for that October election.
0: Mm-hmm. Of course, obviously, this being more of a provincial vote, what is different about this campaign as opposed to the 2015?
1: Yeah, so there's many challenges with the referendum. So there's 10 questions. And the question in terms of protecting treaty, defending treaty is question 10. So it's educating the grassroots about what a referendum is, what ID that they will need in order to vote, and understanding how option one or option two will impact them.
0: Mm-hmm. And is there similarities between then and now as well?
1: Yeah, I think it's a lot of the grassroots people that are stepping up to say, hey, I want to take this training, because me and my friend Tanya Capo, we were like saying we need to get this attention of the chiefs and go forward. And we weren't hearing anything. And so we just said, well, let's just do the webinars ourselves and hope that we get a good attendance. We did two, and incredible attendance, people downloading the training plan. And then the following week, Treaty 8 chiefs calling and say, hey, we'd like to hire you for this little bit to just educate our members. And so I'm doing it mostly remote. I did spend 8 days in Alberta. I just got back to Ontario a couple days ago. So a lot of really good on the ground movement happening right across Alberta.
0: And what are you finding in the reaction from, everyday First Nation members? Are they responding? Are they attending?
1: Yeah. So it's the first meeting that I went to was with the Treaty Chiefs of Alberta, and that was a very well-attended conference. A lot of debate, a lot of discussion. A couple of communities saying that they choose not to participate in the colonial system, which is by all means their prerogative. But for the grassroots people in the community that want to vote, I'm really getting a good response from elders and young people. One young girl said, oh, I wish I could, but I'm only 17. It's like, okay, so you can't vote, but you could host an ID clinic. So take this training and you could run this session in your own community. Help your elders, help your elders understand what this means and how the process of voting. So it's very encouraging.
0: Obviously a big issue for Alberta. But why should people outside of that province be paying attention to this?
1: Well, we have treaties right across Canada. And in this political climate, there seems to be a lot of anti-Indigenous hate and more groups feeling confident in their privilege to speak up against what they see as a trampling of their rights. They actually see treaty as trampling on their rights as Canadians.

0: comedian. Like, they just don't have the historical context, and nor do they care to educate themselves. So I'm like, we need to show up in numbers. And in 2015, Elections Canada, they had to make a special report on voter turnout on reserve in that federal election. And when I looked at the data, Alberta led in terms of the voter turnout from across the country. And this is what I tell the citizens, this is what I tell the community members and the leadership. Alberta First Nations did it once. They can certainly do it again. Mm. And if there's any information, any training that I can offer to help you and your communities mobilize and get out the vote on October 19th, then I'll do my best.
1: And so, you know, when you say you've been mostly sort of educating and mobilizing the vote, how have you been working with the Treaty 8 chiefs to do that, to mobilize the vote in Alberta?
0: Yeah, so I do have a training slide deck, and I break it down. Like, I want people to understand what question 10 is and the implications of it, if it's to stay or to separate. And then actually going through the information in terms of the voting process, because some people say, well, I vote in a provincial election or a federal election. Like, why is this different? Why are there so many questions? Why is there this stack of ballots that I have to fill out? So breaking down and educating there to sort of take away from the voter anxiety. And then we actually come up with voting strategies, like motivating people to get out the vote. So one community is saying that they are prepared to have their school bus go around the community and do pickups. And one group is going to go on the radio station and just say, okay, who needs a ride? We'll come and vote. We'll come and pick you up. Or who needs help collecting what ID you might have? So it's everyone's coming together for a very, very good reason, a very good cause.
1: Mm. You mentioned earlier treaty defense. So as well as, you know, trying to mobilize people and educate them, what do treaties have to do with this? Why does it even have to be a conversation that treaties matter in this question of Alberta separating?
0: The treaty is not just a written agreement. It's also a spiritual agreement, because there was a lot of ceremony that went into the signing of it back in the day, and how leadership has been holding government account to uphold the treaty. So it's more than just words on a paper. This is how we as sovereign nations stand and work with Canada. And if, in this case, if there's ever a separation, we just find it absurd. But you know what? We'll go through the motion and do this referendum to show you that we're staying put and we're going to honor the treaty in this process.
1: Is that what you're hearing from communities about the idea of separation, or what are people saying about it?
0: For the most part, I would say generally leadership, grassroots are like, you can't undo treaty, you can't separate. But we also want to send a message by being able to vote in this referendum.
1: Mm. What do you say to those who actively choose not to vote in this or any sort of colonial process?
0: I don't pressure anybody who just says, you know, I'm sovereign, I do not participate in the colonial system. I will say, well, that's fine and that's good. That's definitely your right. But in this instance, because we're trying to show a united front and show this conservative government that you can't wash away years of history, you can't undo treaty and this pick up and leave, I'm asking people to actually hold their nose and vote in this election. You know, get your ID together and just go place your voice in terms of that referendum into the ballot box.
1: Mm. How do you hope the Get Out the Vote campaign might empower and educate communities beyond this election?
0: Well, I keep showing in my slide deck, I show them the voter turnout, because Elections Alberta does not track on reserve voter turnout or voter turnout in the Indigenous community, but Elections Canada does. So I showed them their voter turnout in 2015 in that federal election. And then I also showed them in just this past August, Elections Canada released a report for Indigenous voter turnout in the 2025 federal election. So across the country, we've never hit the turnout numbers like we did in 2015, and it's been a gradual decline, but still a very good, healthy turnout in Alberta for Indigenous voters and to participate in the federal election. So I'm trying to use that as a motivator to bring up those numbers. You guys came out like 25 percentage points increase in

0: 2015. And I'd love to see a 25% voter increase in this referendum. I believe it was just a little over 11,000 on reserve Indigenous community votes were placed in the 2025 federal election. So if I could raise that up by 25%, I'd consider that a very, very good successful campaign.
1: Tanya, thank you so much for your time today.
0: Thank you.
1: Jenny Cameron is the coordinator for Treaty 8, Get Out the Vote. You're listening to Unreserved on CBC Radio 1, Sirius XM, U.S. Public Radio, and Native Voice 1. I'm Rosanna Deerchild. Today, what's treaty got to do with it? We hear from Indigenous educators and grassroots activists on what's at stake in the Alberta referendum. You may have heard how at the end of every episode, I tell you I'm coming at you from Treaty 1 territory. Treaty 1 is one of the number of treaties between First Nations and settlers on these lands, treaties that have shaped the Canada we know today. Crystal Gale Fraser and Sarah Komarniski are here to help us understand them. They're the authors of the new book, Talk Treaty to Me. Crystal is a history and Native studies professor at the University of Alberta. She is Gwich'in from Inuvik Northwest Territories. Sarah is an anthropologist and a researcher. She is a settler of Ukrainian, Irish, and Italian ancestry who grew up in Holden, Alberta. Crystal, Sarah, welcome to Unreserved.
2: Dringweenzi, thanks for having us.
1: Good day, good day. Crystal, let's start with you. Basic question, what is a treaty?
2: Well, a treaty can be many, many different things. I mean, I think first and foremost, it is a relationship agreement. It is a way that two parties can set terms for how to live well on shared lands. We also know that it can be more of a formal agreement like the ones we have in place here in Canada today. Really, they signify active relationships between people.
1: Mm-hmm. So, well, let's get a little more specific then. Which treaties are in place in Canada and, you know, particularly in Alberta? You'd mentioned the number of treaties, for example.
2: This is really what we tried to get into in the book, but we quickly realized that there are literally thousands of treaties across these lands that reach back towards time immemorial. Mm-hmm. And we have like a very small understanding of only some of those treaties. And, you know, I'm going to point listeners actually towards the Yellowhead Institute's new treaty map, which outlines some of the treaties across Canada in a really cool kind of visual way.
3: Yeah. And if we're talking about Alberta, this is Treaties 6, 7, and 8, and those were signed with the Crown, you know, years before Alberta was created in 1905. So that's the context that we're talking about. When we're talking about Alberta separatism, it's treaties that were signed with the Crown that predate the creation of the province.
1: Yeah, and that's an important point, right? Because a lot of people are like, what does that mean? How am I involved? I didn't sign that treaty, and we're not all treaty people. So can you just unpack that a little when you say these are the parties that entered into the treaty? That means like the British Crown, not Canada, right?
3: It definitely does. And my understanding of this is that it all stems to the Royal Proclamation, which one of many things that was proclaimed, it was about the King, King George, I believe, claiming sovereignty over these lands. And the way that that was done is it gave a nod to First Nations saying that they did hold rights to the land. And it also set up the Crown as the only entity that could negotiate for that land with First Nations. Mm-hmm. So what had to happen next was that the Crown needed to make agreements. They needed to make treaties to be able to move forward, to settle those lands, to build railroads, create cities, create provinces, and all of it. So me, my ancestors, you know, Ukrainian settlers to Treaty 6 territory, it's directly because of the treaties that were negotiated with peoples in that area that allowed the Canadian government to invite my ancestors to come settle the land. And it's exactly because these treaties were signed with the Crown that Canada could propose the creation of the province of Alberta.
1: Mm-hmm. And so what rights and responsibilities were laid out in these treaties?
3: Well, that depends who's telling the story.
4: Yes,
3: I think in a lot of ways,
4: well,
3: right?
4: You're telling the story. In this
3: case. I mean, I'm telling the story, but I acknowledge that there are multiple recollections.

0: versions of how this went down, and that has become part of the issue, right? So on paper, the Crown was proposing that people cede and surrender their territories to the Crown in exchange for certain rights or benefits that would be given to them, right? And for, you know, Treaty 6, this might include agricultural implements. It might include your treaty annuity payment. It might include educational provisions, things like that, right? But what Indigenous signatories remember is something significantly different. It's that they were agreeing to share the land with newcomers, that there would be mutual benefit, and that this was an agreement that would last forever, that would continue to be negotiated, that would like never expire, because we know that we are going to be living on and sharing these lands forever, and that this would create an equitable framework to it. And that is so not what happened.
1: Mm-hmm. So why is it important to talk about treaties when topics like Alberta separatism come up?
2: Sometimes treaty education is still not even offered in schools. Mm-hmm. And so there is a good deal of public education that still needs to happen around treaty. And we all have this responsibility to better understand historically what happened, but also our obligations today. And that kind of leads into the current context of the conversation in Alberta around separatism and this upcoming referendum, understanding, well, where did Alberta come from? What were the foundations? What kind of rights do Indigenous people have who live here now? We've been asked simple questions about, like, what is time immemorial? What are treaty rights? How are those different than, for example, status Indian rights, you know? And so I think there's some misconceptions that, quite honestly, Canada depends on. You know, I sort of feel like some of the time they want us to be confused. But the more that we talk about this and unpack it and try and better understand it, not only are we learning about treaty, but we are practicing treaty. This is what a relationship agreement means.
1: Yeah, yeah. And in terms of, you know, the separatists in that conversation, are they having it even at all about treaty rights, Indigenous rights, how Indigenous people will play in a role in a separate Alberta?
0: So here's the thing. Alberta's choosing to have this referendum and put it to the public. And as we say, like, you know, really the general public probably doesn't know a lot about treaty rights, what they mean, or what it has to do with this conversation. And I see treaty nations doing a lot of work to try to educate folks, right? And that's really, really awesome to see. And I learn a lot from that as well. Because, you know, even the creation of a province was done without consent, right? Outside of the relationship. The increasing control over lands and resources that provinces have received. Again, no treaty or agreement gave Alberta control over those lands and resources. And so when you see provinces taking increasing jurisdiction and decision-making powers, this is being done outside of any framework or agreement or treaty with Indigenous peoples, because those are with the Crown. So for all of us, like, to be able to understand that a bit better, it means you can understand what kind of decision, you know, you would like your government to make here in all kinds of ways, not only in October, but into the future.
1: Mm-hmm. There have been many community events around Treaty 6 celebrations. You know, our colleagues at CBC Edmonton have spoken to First Nations people at these events who are actually pro-separatist, which might surprise people who are listening, but maybe not. But does it surprise you?
2: I mean, when we think about it, in the book Talk Treaty to Me, we really outline many of the different ways that Canada has dishonored the agreement. And so on the one hand, like, I definitely can sympathize with this idea, because if a treaty relationship has not worked for, let's say, 150 years, is it time to move on from that relationship? Is it time to see what the possibilities are? And so I'm glad to see kind of a conversation happening, a spirited conversation. But I will say that it has been a little bit difficult watching all of this unfold.

0: hold in Alberta, because a lot of times these conversations have created hotbeds for racism against Indigenous peoples. And that is really what is so sad and harmful, is that we want to live in this society where we can openly talk about these ideas in a respectful way and consider everyone's viewpoints. But in many cases, that can't happen. And often First Nations who are perhaps pro-separatism kind of get lumped into a category that is maybe a little unfair.
1: Mm-hmm. Can we just sharpen that up a little for me? What are the biggest misconceptions that you are hearing about the treaties that these conversations about separatism have brought up?
0: Well, we try to get to the stereotypes a little bit in the book, and I think one of the big things in Alberta is that treaty is just an Indigenous thing when it is absolutely not. So trying to work with that. Also, that these are outdated historical documents. Sarah mentioned reflecting on the written version of treaty. That is just one understanding. And when treaty commissioners arrived in communities, they carried along this predetermined document that was usually not up for negotiation. But that's all to say that that is really only one side of the story.
1: Yeah. What could honoring these treaties look like in this case? If both sides came together and was like, okay, we know we got these treaties, let's figure it out. Or what could that scene look like?
2: Yeah, that's really interesting to think about. And I think, you know, treaty and a model of a shared coexistence has a vision for a really different Alberta even than exists today, right? And I would say, one, it would start from the place that, you know, treaties are forever. Again, restating that they include everyone on these lands. Like Crystal talked about, there are responsibilities there, not only for Indigenous peoples, but for everyone living on those lands. That who the agreement is with. Like right now, treaties are nation-to-nation agreements that shouldn't be altered or displaced by provincial action, right? So that would need to be sorted out. First Nations people aren't just stakeholders in these conversations, they're treaty partners with rights, jurisdiction, and responsibilities that need to be considered in these things. Indigenous legal orders can offer pathways forward too, like how to share the land, how to share jurisdiction, how to live well together. And so there's real potential there to have this shared coexistence vision realized in a way that hasn't been to date in the settler state.
1: But the reality is, will it, right? Will First Nation sovereignty be honored in a separate Alberta, do you think?
2: I mean, what I've seen to date and read is that First Nations have felt excluded from the conversations. And so I don't see that kind of relationship of coexistence being built at this point.
1: Well, right now it's a referendum, but where else do you think we should be looking to treaty? You know, for example, Canada is entering in a lot of trade agreements with other countries because of what's happening to our neighbors, with our neighbors, not so friendly neighbors anymore. Or, you know, pipelines, this idea of elbows up seems to be just to build more pipelines. So are those kinds of things something that we should be entering into with the understanding how treaty affects it?
0: I think so. I mean, once you start learning from treaty, you basically can't go back. That every headline I see in the news, I'm always kind of thinking about treaty. As I am driving to work through the country and then into the city, I'm thinking about my relationship with the land and the animals. And so I think it's very worthwhile and prudent to think about treaty agreements that are in place. As we think about pipelines, resource development, even cross-border movement, you know, we have the Jay Treaty from 1794 that Canada currently does not honor. So looking at some of the agreements will help us better understand the history of the relationship, but also what we agreed to in the first place and who should be at the table negotiating.
1: Yeah. And as folks in Canada, both Indigenous and non-Indigenous people, how can we move towards honoring at last fully honoring these treaties and the intent behind them.

0: or the spirit, as you say.
1: Yeah, I mean, I think a great first step is taking time to learn more. I mean, even having written this book, I find there's always lots of opportunities to learn more. Mm-hmm. And especially in people's local areas, because each treaty relationship, depending on where you are in the country, there's real uniqueness there in terms of the backstory, the history, how the relationship has developed since. And so I think step one would be take some time to learn what you can about treaties in your area.
0: So when you say, you know, learn more about treaties, are you talking about like learn the land acknowledgement, for example, or read the actual treaty?
1: Totally. And look for those opportunities to learn. I mean, anniversaries like the 150th anniversary of Treaty 6 are such a gift, I think, to be able to learn more and you know, hear from knowledge holders and experience, you know, reenactments or creative work that engages with the teachings of that treaty and you know, the visions of the future that it has. So looking for those opportunities to learn from people, to like be in community is also another way to go about it.
0: Yeah. Neither of you grew up talking about treaty or being even aware. I didn't even wasn't aware of treaty until I was much older. Not that I'm that old. I'm just saying. what would you say to someone who's intimidated or just doesn't want to learn about, you know, treaty?
2: Well, I think those are very normal feelings. Mm-hmm. I mean, as humans, you know, getting out of the comfort zone can be a little bit intimidating, actually even threatening for some people. So I understand that. Yeah. And I mean, you're right. Even though I come from Treaty 11, which, you know, is now the Gwich'in Comprehensive Land Claim Agreement, we signed a modern treaty. I didn't grow up talking about treaty, and actually this concept of treaty wasn't even introduced to me until I moved like thousands of kilometers away to Treaty 6 lands, where treaty is such a central lens of understanding everything. So in many ways, I was trying to figure out, well, what does treaty even mean? What is my responsibility here on these lands? I mean, yes, I am Indigenous, but I'm not Indigenous to these lands. And I would have these conversations back home with elders, and what I came to understand is, you know, I've been practicing treaty relationships my whole life, ever since I was a child, but back home, they were framed in different ways. It was talking about our relationship with fish. It was talking about how Inuvialuit are our neighbors. And so I would say that, you know, it can be a little bit jarring, but once you get on this path to learning about treaty, talking treaty to me, it is a exploration journey of education, and it is also a lifetime commitment that we have to undertake together.
0: Yeah.
1: I should say too, I mean, we wrote this book as an introduction to like literally everyone to join us to learn more about treaties, right? And it's, it is really like, you know, we start off the book with an invitation to just sit, talk with us, you know, maybe grab a cup of tea and let's learn together. And so, you know, truly like everyone can see themselves in this story because it is, treaties are so foundational to all of our shared life together on these lands, right? So, you know, everyone's invited to join us to talk treaty as you read this book.
0: Yeah. The question of Alberta separatism has created lots of conversation, including more talk about treaties. What do you hope, you know, Canadians will take away from this moment?
2: Well, I mean, I hope Canadians will really leave having learned about treaty rejuvenated. Maybe their exploration into treaty is learning about their own family's journey to Canada. Maybe if you're First Nations, it is about connecting with an elder or a treaty knowledge keeper in your community. It is a point of conversation that is meant to guide our lives and our relationships while we're here on this earth for a short time. So

0: always get rejuvenated when I talk about Treaty. I also get curious, and I mean, despite having written this book with Sarah, there is so much that we still don't know. So I'm excited.
1: Part two coming soon to a bookstore near you.
2: Talk Treaty to me some more.
1: Keep the conversation going. Crystal, Sarah, thank you so much for your time today.
0: Amazing. Musi Cho. Hi, hi.
2: Thank you so much.
1: Crystal Gale Fraser and Sarah Karmaniski are the co-authors of the new book, Talk Treaty to Me. Crystal is Gwich'in from Inuvik Northwest Territories. Sarah is a settler of Ukrainian, Irish, and Italian ancestry who grew up in Holden, Alberta. That's all our time on Radio Indigenous. This episode was produced by Kim Kasher, Rhiannon Johnson, Elena Hudgens-Lyle, and Amanda Gear. Shout out to our colleagues at CBC Edmonton and CBC Calgary for their work on the ground, collecting questions and concerns from Indigenous voters in Alberta. You heard some of that tape earlier in the show. I'm your favorite cousin, Rosanna Deerchild, coming at you from Winnipeg in Treaty 1 territory. Inanas Mitnawa.

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1: Hi, I'm Jill Deacon, sitting in for Tom Power. As an up-and-coming musician, Colin James jumped at the opportunity to open for his musical hero, Stevie Ray Vaughan. Trouble was, Colin didn't have a band at the time. He'll tell you about that important moment in his life and how growing up in Regina's Quaker community shaped him.
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2: High-speed rail, Toronto to Montreal, Edmonton to Calgary. Are you on board for high-speed rail in Canada? 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The lines are open. You can call Checkup now.
4: From CBC News, The World This Hour, I'm Kaz Boivin. The U.S. Coast Guard says it's still searching for those who were on board an Ontario-based air ambulance jet that went missing off the coast of Massachusetts yesterday. Philip Lee Shannock has the latest.
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6: Before a New York-based air traffic controller lost contact with the crew of the Gulfstream jet, he could be heard asking if they were coming in blind.
5: Declare an emergency, and I missed the last one.
6: The jet was carrying two pilots and two medical staff, as well as a patient and their family member, picked up in Bermuda. It was reported missing around 2 a.m. Saturday on its way to Boston. The U.S. Coast Guard found debris floating in the water about 30 kilometers off Nantucket Island, but so far no survivors. U.S. Coast Guard Captain John McTamney says his Boston-based search and rescue team will not give up the search.
7: Until we're at the point where we are confident that if there were any survivors remaining on the surface of the water, we would have found them.
6: McTamney said multiple planes and helicopters and Coast Guard cutters are involved in the search and described the weather as favorable. Philip Shannock, CBC News, Toronto.
4: Quebecers are getting ready to vote in their provincial election tomorrow. It's a crowded field with five main parties vying for the top. Polls suggest the Parti Québécois has maintained its lead and it hopes to win a majority. Cathy Sene reports.
8: Chaque appel, every call, every gesture, every effort can make a difference.

0: Says PQ leader Paul-Saint-Pierre Plamondon. He's hoping to get a majority and eventually hold a third referendum on Quebec independence. This after the party was reduced to 3 seats in 2022.
1: I've never had fear. Throughout the 6 years I've been leader of the Parti Québécois, I've never let fear govern what we do, and that's from Jacques Parizeau.
0: The Coalition Avenir Québec, that has been in power for the last 8 years, is fighting for its survival. CAQ leader Christine Fréchette.
2: I haven't spoken enough about the consequences of planning a referendum.
0: The Quebec Liberal Party leader Charles Milliard recognizes that his campaign had a bumpy start.
3: And I wasn't successful in telling Quebecers what I really had in my gut.
0: Progressive political party Quebec Solidaire hopes to keep its seats, while the Quebec Conservative Party hopes to win its first 12 seats. Kat Tissonnet, CBC News, Montreal.
4: Polls have closed in Bosnia-Herzegovina's election. The Balkan country is still recovering from the destruction and ethnic divisions left over from the war 3 decades ago. Ollie Barrett has more.
5: It's considered one of the most complicated elections on earth. Voters are choosing 3 presidents, one each from different ethnic groups, members of a parliament, and leaders of 2 ethnically separate regional bodies. Key issues include Bosnia's bid for European Union membership, which has stalled over differences between ethnic political parties, and a weak central government unable to get them to reach consensus, as well as electoral reform and Russia's influence in the country. For the first time, voting took place with electronic scanning of ballot papers and biometric fingerprint identification in a bid to reduce electoral fraud. The results are due later on Sunday. Ollie Barrett for CBC News, London.
4: The president of Cornell University is promising more transparency in response to the outrage over the school's handling of an alleged fraternity house gang rape in 2024. Michael Kotlikoff described the allegations as troubling and says he supports an independent probe launched by the state of New York. Kotlikoff was Cornell's acting president at the time of the incident. Some students are calling for him to step down. Finally, Juno Award-winning rock musician Sass Jordan has died. Jordan was raised in Montreal and is known for songs like Tell Somebody and Make You a Believer. She also served as a judge on Canadian Idol. Her cause of death has not been released. A post on her social media page says she died peacefully on Friday, surrounded by family. Sass Jordan was 63 years old. That's your World This Hour. For news anytime, download the CBC News app. For CBC News, I'm Kaz Boivin.
6: And now a quick look at your long-range weather forecast for Winnipeg and the surrounding area. Once we're past our forecast high of 16 degrees, we're seeing clear skies for the most part overnight with wind gusting from the northwest and a low around zero expected tonight. Mainly sunny tomorrow with a strong wind from the southeast on Monday and a high of 17. Clear skies Monday at a low of 7. Sunny Tuesday, a high around 20. Sunny Wednesday, a high around 19. And sunny Thursday, a high of 17. 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

0: if I'm watching Coronation Street and I'm like, I'll answer after the episode's over. And then a day later, it's still not answered.
1: This is all very puzzling to me that I would think a text would still get to you pretty quickly. So you actually would prefer to be sitting there watching Coronation Street and having your phone buzz?
0: Yeah, get through text.
1: Okay. All
0: Because
1: right. Well,
0: I just don't look at my phone sometimes.
1: yeah, that's interesting. And you know, the time frame actually fits what I said earlier about my kids. Like around the time that you said to people text only is around the time they told me that too. So maybe they're switching as well. Okay, enough of this, Meg. Let's see. Tell us what the other online reaction is.
0: So Steve Allard in Ottawa shares his thoughts via AirCheck. They say many people don't answer calls anymore, and scheduling a phone conversation has become the norm. One solution I found is sending audio messages. Many of my friends and I've adopted this as our new normal for important conversations, and we found it works well without misunderstandings. And then Ian McLeod reached us from Halifax to say, years ago, when people were switching over to texting, I still called because I hated typing on my flip phone. I remember one friend at the time commented how he liked it when I did call because we'd end up talking for a half an hour about a number of things. Nowadays, I text too, and while it's more convenient, those random conversations no longer happen. And then Joe Mather reached us via AirTrek from Sydenham, Ontario. Joe writes, the only people I would consider calling directly would be family or close friends. Sending an email or text is usually far more efficient and time effective. Even for family, I tend to use text messages as they respond more quickly. And now if I actually phone them, they think something is wrong. The joy of text or email is that it allows you to consider what you want to say more carefully rather than prattle on the phone.
1: All right, Meg, thank you very much.
0: Thank you.
1: David Smith is in Burnaby. Hi, David.
2: Hi there, Ian.
1: So you
2: Hi.
1: have gotten used to texting, I see, slowly gotten used to texting, apparently. What do you think about it now?
2: I find, like the previous caller just said, like I find I'm much more efficient with my communication with texting. Like when I used to be on the phone talking to people, I just like ramble or whatever, you know, I just kind of go off on a tangent sometimes, but I find with the texting, I find it's really helpful to kind of get to the point. And then if further communication, more deeper communication is required, then a phone call would definitely helps, right? So, I mean, I kind of use it, I don't say no to phone calls. I'm close to 58 now, and I don't mind phone calls, but it's like I do. I remember, you know, growing up in the past, whenever a phone call would come, like it was never usually good news. Like it was like we rarely ever got phone calls where it was like, oh, just how are you doing, kind of thing, right? It was like there's always something that was going wrong, right? So I mean, you know, so I can understand a bit about the younger generation about kind of reluctant to have phone calls, like, you know, that kind of a sense. But I also kind of think that learning how to talk on the phone is almost like learning how to ride a bike. Like you gotta learn how to do that, right? And it's like, I'm not saying that they have to, you know, force them to do it, but it would be something that would be helpful for them to learn, maybe even in school or something, right? Just to get some kind of, I mean, to get IT, you know, computer skills and stuff, like communication skills class. Like, you know, I think that kind of stuff would be really helpful for them because it's, you know, we live in a world where not everyone, you know, when you go to work, you have to like talk on the phone, something, you know, you can't just always text your colleagues and stuff like that. So, I mean, I think it's not either or. I think it can be both. And I think sometimes it can be really helpful to have both. But I kind of, I'm not upset that they, you know, I'm not kind of hung up on the fact that, you know, oh, they just, you know, they're leery about going, you know, getting phone calls because it's like, yeah, I could understand that in a way, you know, I mean, growing up, I understand that. I understand that feeling. But at the same time, it's like, you know, I also feel a bit uneasy about certain things myself too, but you still have to learn how to do certain things, right, in order to function. And I think that's a skill would be really helpful for them to know, even if they choose not to do it a lot.
1: Okay.
2: But
1: All right.
2: yeah.
1: David, thank you very much. I appreciate the call. You know, I was just thinking back to how much the technology has changed from when I was a kid, when you'd call somebody and if they weren't home, the phone would just ring, ring, ring, ring, and that was it. And then the answering machine was transformative. And then call display was transformative, especially if you didn't want to pick up the phone. And then texting and then video calls and

0: Garth Gottfried, Sachin Madhumehta, and Richard Grundy. Technical production and editing from Will Yar and Matthias Wolfson. Production assistant Chuck Molgat. Cross Country Checkup was produced this week by Steve Howard and Abby Plenner. Our senior producer is Richard Goddard. I'm Ian Hanna-Mansing in Vancouver. I hope you can join me this evening for The National on CBC TV and CBC News Network. We'll have all the major stories of the day, including speaking with our aviation analyst Mark Miller about the crash of that Ontario plane just off the coast of Nantucket. And also the Sunday National interview is fascinating tonight. Amber Marshall, the star of Heartland, which kicks off its 20th season, a show, by the way, that's in the top 20 most streamed programs in the United States. Heartland's international success will be one of our topics when I speak with Amber. And as always, Cross Country Checkup will be live next Sunday.
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7: From CBC News, The World This Hour, I'm Kaz Bovin. The U.S. Coast Guard says it's still searching for the passengers and crew of an Ontario-based air ambulance jet that vanished off the coast of Massachusetts yesterday. Philip Lee Shannock has more.
8: RP-104, medevac, go.
9: Before a New York-based air traffic controller lost contact with the crew of the Gulfstream jet, he could be heard asking if they were coming in blind.
8: Okay, you declare an emergency and I missed the last one.
9: The jet was carrying two pilots and two medical staff, as well as a patient and their family member, picked up in Bermuda. It was reported missing around 2 a.m. Saturday on its way to Boston. The U.S. Coast Guard found debris floating in the water about 30 kilometers off Nantucket Island, but so far no survivors. U.S. Coast Guard Captain John McTamney says his Boston-based search and rescue team will not give up the search.
10: Until we're at the point where we are confident that if there were any survivors remaining on the surface of the water, we would have found them.
9: McTamney said multiple planes and helicopters and Coast Guard cutters are involved in the search and described the weather as favorable. Philip Shannock, CBC News, Toronto.
7: Voting stations have closed in Brazil's tight presidential race. Early results, with about 40% of ballots counted, put right-wing candidate Flavio Bolsonaro ahead of left-wing incumbent president Luiz Inácio Lula da Silva. Advanced polling had placed the two virtually neck and neck, with a slight edge favoring Lula. Bolsonaro, the son of ex-president Jair Bolsonaro, must win 50% of the vote or more. If he doesn't, the election will go to a runoff to be held on October 25th. The U.S. midterms are just weeks away. Prospects are looking grim for the Republicans. Surveys suggest voters are frustrated by rising prices and the war with Iran, which is at a stalemate. U.S. President Donald Trump is out campaigning. As J.P. Tasker explains, he's hoping more face time with his base will be enough to stop the Democrats from retaking Congress.
11: I'm here to say hello, I love you, and I'm coming really as a sign of respect. So
12: U.S. President Donald Trump is on a campaign blitz, a month out from the crucial midterm elections that will decide the balance of power in Washington.
11: It's the most important midterm election we've ever had because we have a lot of communists running.
12: Conceding his party could be in trouble, Trump is swinging through what are normally reliably Republican states, trying to shore up the MAGA vote, hitting five in the last 4 days.
11: We're worried about Michigan. We're worried about Texas.
12: Poll after poll released over the weekend suggests November's vote could be a Republican bloodbath. The latest New York Times Siena survey shows Democrats have an edge in key Senate races, including a six-point lead in ruby red Texas. Even Kansas is tilting towards the Democrats, which haven't won a Senate race in that state since 1932. J.P. Tasker, CBC News, Washington.
7: Home sales are down in one of Canada's most expensive

0: expensive housing markets. The Greater Vancouver Realtors Association says they've dropped almost 10% from last year. Apartment sales have also taken the biggest hit, and that could mean a drop in prices. Tanushi Bhatnagar has more.
1: Residential sales have decreased this September compared to the same month last year, according to Greater Vancouver Realtors. The association says sales are down by 8.4% year over year, and more people bought attached and detached homes combined than apartments. It notes apartments typically account for half the sales in any given month. A news release from the group says there was also just over a 10% decrease in the number of residential properties listed in Metro Vancouver since last year, and that sales to active listings ratio has dipped almost equally. The association says these factors could result in a drop in home prices. However, they say both downward trends in sales and inventory have kept home prices from declining too quickly, with the benchmark price of a detached home nearly $1.8 million and the benchmark apartment price sitting at just under $700,000. Tanushi Bhatnagar, CBC News, Vancouver.
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2: And now a quick look at your long-range weather forecast for Winnipeg and the surrounding area. Once we're past our forecast high of 16 degrees, we're seeing clear skies for the most part overnight with wind gusting from the northwest and a low around zero expected tonight. Mainly sunny tomorrow with a strong wind from the southeast on Monday and a high of 17. Clear skies Monday at a low of 7. Sunny Tuesday, a high around 20. Sunny Wednesday, a high around 19. And sunny Thursday, a high of 17. 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

0: This is Now or Never, and it is Saturday night in Chilliwack, BC, and the Valley Huskers of the Canadian Junior Football League are just about to take the field, including their new captain, an 18-year-old rookie from Winnipeg, Dale Turcotte III.
1: We'll see if the Huskers' offense can score their first offensive touchdown of the year, and it is Dale Turcotte III at center that will anchor this offensive line.
0: Now, Dale is used to being one of the bigger guys on his high school team, but this isn't high school anymore.
2: You know, there's that 22-year-old that just laid me in the dirt half the game, and it's like, damn, like, it's quite the adjustment. It's like definitely the competition. These guys are stronger. It's like these guys have been in, you know, been in the gym since they were, you know, five.
0: And that's not the only thing Dale's getting used to, because a few weeks ago, he started classes at the University of Fraser Valley nearby, which means, like many an 18-year-old out there, he's getting a crash course firsthand in adulthood.
2: Man, honestly, it's gonna be an adjustment. You know, I come here and it's like, oh no, that course was like $700, dude. Let's maybe not skip a day. So, and learning French, man, learning a new language might be one of the toughest things to do. But we're gonna find our way through by the end of the semester, I hope.
0: I love it. Like, not only, like, you're taking on football in this new place, you're the university, new language you're learning. Also, you're living on your own right now.
2: Yeah. A very nice lady who's taken me in and then also taken in two international students. So I actually just got some billet brothers.
0: Yeah, nice.
2: So they're pretty cool because I come from a lot of siblings. Like, I always had six siblings in the household growing up. I just miss my siblings because I've been through a lot with them. So it's like I'm not there with them every day anymore, and it's kind of hard. Every once in a while, I just make sure to kind of just stop and look around. It's like, wow. Like, from where we were a year ago, 2 years ago, 5 years ago, so different. But it's such a good change, and like, it's a change that in my life needed to happen.
0: Man, if you knew what it took for Dale to get where he is today, you'd be cheering him on too. Because I've been talking about him for days now to anyone who will listen to me, because I'm so in awe of him. And I'm excited for you to hear his story, because it challenged a lot for me. It challenged my thoughts around poverty, addiction, and what it means to not let your environment define who you are.
3: Well, we're all going to get a chance to

0: Hear the rest of Dale's story in just a minute. But not just him. Stories of other people who are living out big dreams they once didn't think were possible and saying proudly to the people that helped them get there, "Look at me now." I'm Ife Chiwetelu.
1: And I'm Trevor Dineen.
0: It's Now or Never.
1: Take me back. Like, tell me what Dale Turcotte III was like as a little kid. Like, what did your life look like back then?
2: I mean, life, like, it never came easy. It was pretty much like, grew up around substance abuse and alcoholism pretty much all my life. My biological dad was actually in jail for this part of my life. He went to jail before I was born, and he was in there till I was about five. He was in prison for drug charges. He got caught. Never get it. It was an undercover that was working with him, and they built the case. And I remember this one story my dad telling me, actually, was he wanted to smarten up and be a dad once he found out my mom was pregnant. And then he said he wanted to make one last deal to put money away for me to go to university, you know, get a job, kind of start that life of just being a dad. But that was the deal that they made their move on.
1: That's like straight out of a movie. It's like the one last deal.
2: Yeah, one last one. So I was kind of, the first year and a half was just me and my mom riding solo. I have two dads, my biological dad, Dale, and then my stepdad, Jeremiah. But I never call him stepdad, or I never call him by his name, because he's been around since I was a year and a half. He's always treated me like I was his own, kind of was like a major part of my upbringing. So I always credit him for a lot of different things, but most of all with that dad title, because that's all I've ever known him as. So it was us four, my dad, my mom. We started moving around like crazy. I remember going to the homeless shelter for the first time, Sunrise Village. It was with Salvation Army. I remember going there and like being really confused, like, because like I've only ever lived with just my family, and now there's like a bunch of different families. And then we moved in with my grandma. My dad Jeremiah actually got a 10-person tent, hooked the Wi-Fi up to it. Got an extension cord out there, so we had a TV in there, our gaming system in there. So we made do with what we had, but there were some hot nights in that tent, man. It was just newly hit with this new environment of, you know, like poverty. It hit. And as a kid, you never, like, you go from, you know, going to school, you're having your lunches, you know, pretty much you could, it's an everyday life. But then this shock to like, oh, we're missing out on supper. Oof, I don't got lunch today. Oof, like we don't know where we're living in 6 months. And having to watch the substance abuse, alcoholism, and just like, as well as see the poverty around me. There was times where, like, you know, I'm 10, 11 years old, and I got the 5, 6 siblings under my wing at home holding down the fort. You know, it's, don't open the door unless you hear the special knock type of thing. We'll be right back. All right. I'm changing diapers. I'm making sure the babies are fed. I'm rocking them to sleep while trying to, you know, explain that, like, hey, everything's gonna be all right.
1: And you're 10.
2: I'd say was 11 and 12.
1: Can I just say, I keep having to remind myself that you're only 18. You've lived like so many lives in the span of 18 years. It's wild. Like, I'm trying to break down all the different things you've gone through and how quickly you had to grow up.
2: I remember waking up one morning and like nobody was home. My mom, she went, you know, go leisurely have some recreational fun with like some neighbors down the block. And it was probably, this was probably the first time in my life where that survival instinct kicked in. Cause I'm 6 years old. I don't know much. So I kind of panic. And I remember it was me and three other siblings at the time. And with the smallest one being like just over a year. And I remember just dressing them all up, bundling them all up. It's winter, you know, snow's up to my little knees at the time. And it's like, okay, I'm gonna get these guys dressed. We're gonna go over to their place. Cause that's where I know it's safe there. I remember like not knowing anything. I was just so scared. We walk over

0: there and I see a police car. And for some reason, the police have always scared the crap out of me. So I turned around back home, ended up talking to my direct neighbor, and then they called CFS and we got taken away for a bit. Like our couple weeks in care was terrifying. But it was another one of those things that's like, hey, I need to make sure that us four are gonna survive this. And I'm gonna make sure that no matter what happens, we're gonna stick together. And we're gonna end up like we're gonna be back with mom. We're gonna be back with dad. Like we're gonna be back home in no time. Just gotta hope. And that couple weeks felt like forever. Moments like that like really defined kind of my whole perception and how I approach life is like it doesn't matter what happens, but I have to make it happen. It doesn't matter how it happens, I gotta make it happen.
1: There's a strength to that and a heavy pressure that comes with that
0: Oh man.
1: as well.
0: Man, pressure has been one of those things throughout my life that like it's been applied so heavily. It's a calming thing at this point in my life right now, 'cause like I think of it like, football gets heavy, it gets real heavy. And then I think of it, I take a moment like football pressure is nowhere near the pressure I faced. I face real pressure, making sure my siblings are okay. Never knowing when my next meal was, that's pressure.
1: Yeah.
0: Trying to find a place for me and my siblings to go at 6 years old, that's pressure. And it's like this pressure like that I face now, I'm grateful. So grateful. This is my life right now compared to back then. It's night and day difference.
1: Yeah.
0: So any pressure that I face now in school, football, pretty much anything, it's hey, remind yourself you can do this because everything's gonna be all right.
1: What kept you then, do you think, in your mind, on the straight and narrow, and you're surrounded by drugs, alcohol, instability. What kept you from going down those paths?
0: I think the number one factor that kept me on the straight and narrow path was my dad Jeremiah. And it always causes confusion because like I have friends that have seen it all with me, and they're like, how is your dad such an influence to you despite the alcoholism, the substance abuse? But it was the way my dad was. He always brought stability despite anything. He always taught me, hey, you don't want to go and do that. I still remember like one time I went to go run around HSC with a bunch of my friends and do dumb stuff. Oh, when he found out, oh my gosh. It's like that's the stability he brought was like there's consequences to your actions. And he was that like the iron fist in the house. He was that for me. And I don't know how he did it, but he found a way that even with facing the addictions, he was able to take moments and be like, hey, this is not what you want. He never shied away from his own flaws and his story. Like he was always like, hey, yes, I'm a prick. Yes, I'm an addict. Yes, I'm an alcoholic, but I'm here. And I'm gonna do everything in my power to make sure that you don't go down any path near this. And it was just like that type of strength to come from a person to not only deal with addiction, but be a parent of seven. It's like, man, it's super inspiring. I was actually for the longest time, I was like afraid of my story. I was embarrassed of my story. I was embarrassed of where I came from. I was embarrassed of my household. I was embarrassed of my parents. I was embarrassed of everything. But he was the one who actually taught me that, hey, if it comes something that you want to talk about, you talk about it. We don't shy away from our problems. We look them in the face and we confront them. He's threatened me multiple times to come to BC and make sure I'm going strong. So he actually offered to come hold my hand in class. If he found out I was skipping, he was like, do I need to come? I remember ninth grade, I was skipping and he found out, he was like, do you need me to come walk you into class, sit beside you and make sure you're doing your work? Not really. Okay, then do your damn work. So I did. It's tough love. It's tough love. And a lot of parents.

0: Your parent, hey, whoa, buddy, watch it. All right, my parents are amazing, and we faced everything as a family. I always go back to this one story, but we were in our house on Pacific. There's 9 of us in the house at this point. You know, all 7 siblings, my mom, my dad, 1 can of tuna in the house. And we, bite by bite, shared it. That's family. No matter what. No matter what happens in life, that's family. When you got moments like that to look back on, it's like, huh, we all ate out of the same can of tuna.
1: If you're just tuning in, I'm sitting with Dale Turcotte III, an 18-year-old who is just being so open and honest about his life and what it took to get him where he is now. When did football come into your life? Did you ever imagine at all that it would be like your ticket out of Winnipeg?
0: Not my ticket out. I knew I wanted to play because I was a chubbier bald kid. So it was like the one sport that I, you know, like I didn't need to be the fastest guy. You know, I didn't need to be the most agile. But we couldn't afford football at a young age for me. I'm going to give a quick shout out to the former head coach of Tech, Ryan Carhut. Taught me everything I needed to know at the basis. He brought our team back, and we won 5 of our 9 games that year, which for a first team coming back wasn't too bad. We won provincials the next year. The year after that, we went 9-1, won the provincial title, and I knew I wanted more of that. And then next thing you know, we're out here, and we're trying to do the same thing.
1: Yeah. I love how you've spoken of these different men who've been in your life. You've got your stepdad, Jeremiah. You've got your coach figure now, but then also your biological dad, who didn't come back into your life until you were, what, 13 years old?
0: 13, like, fully. So my dad, he was in jail for the first part of my life. But my mom and my stepmom actually, like, kept bringing me in. Like, I'd go visit him. And then when he got out, we'd visit from time to time. But then he fell into addiction. That's kind of, like, that was probably our disconnect moment. Like, there had been times where I was supposed to see my dad, but he couldn't show up. He was addicted to heroin and fentanyl, and meth for a while too. So he was like, you know, deep. He was deep in his own addictions, and it took a lot away from him. But when I was 13, he was in the hospital, and his ex-wife invited him back out and said, "Hey, why don't you come live with me? Why don't we get you better? Why don't we start building something again?" And I credit my stepmom a lot for my last couple of years with my dad, because she brought him out. She helped him, you know, get clean. He stumbled, as anybody would, with that deep of an addiction. But she made him try. And I remember when I was 13, I got the call, and it was like, "Hey, do you want to come? Do you want to come visit? Come out to the reserve for a week." The happiness I felt was like no other. And that was the start of our relationship kind of being restored. And man, it was like the 3 years we had together was like, it was so awesome. I loved it. Cause he became my best friend. It was like my two dads were like good cop, bad cop. Cause Jeremiah, no matter what, still was the stability and the tough love and the make sure I'm going straight. But I swore around my biological dad way before I swore around my other parents. Be a little more free with him. Because I could joke around. I remember going to the basketball court, and they had really low hoops. So then all of a sudden I was LeBron James. We'd be the crew and my dad there too. And I remember just like all those times with him there made up for everything before. And me and him got so close. If anything ever happened, I just called him. He was my guy to talk to if I wasn't feeling right about something. He was my guy.
1: What's the best advice he ever gave you in those 3 years?
0: Wrap it up. My dad had 2 kids at 17.
1: That is solid advice from a father to a son.
0: Very solid.

0: wanted advice. It wasn't even like him like, oh, make sure you don't do this. Like, it was like, I'm so proud of you for what you're doing. Like, if you search our names up, we have the same name. So we both come up. And I remember him telling me, he's like, you're making the name right. You're making the name right. And I'm so proud of you. Everything I do, every step I take, it's like, I take it with remembrance, because I'm the Dale Turcotte name. I'm pretty much all we got left for the name.
1: Well, it must be also easy to remember it because you got his words tattooed on your arm.
0: Yes. Big old tattoo. His name, Dale Turcotte Jr., his dates, and then something we found. Actually, he used to be a really good writer, and this was one of them that really stuck with us, was own your story, love who you are. The best part is we haven't written the ending yet, so get excited about your happily ever after. And it was just one of those things that, that always stuck with me, because, like, I feel like he lived by that saying. He always owned his story. Despite all the bad that happened to him, he still pushed to be the best he could be. He sadly passed in 2024 due to a suicidal overdose. And honestly, like my family talks about, I'm surprised he lasted that long. That last 3 years that he pushed to be a parent was beautiful. And it was something that a lot of people can't.
1: If he could see you now, what would you want to say to him now that you're starting this whole new chapter in your life?
0: Man, I've thought about that a lot, actually. Like, if I had one more conversation with my dad, what would I talk about? And I can never find the right answer, because there isn't one. There really isn't. And I remember my last conversation with my dad before he passed was, like, he came to watch my all-star game after my rookie year. And it was like, he was struggling, but nobody knew, because he was so good at keeping that smile on his face. We also had Father's Day, and it was probably one of my favorite days of my life, because I had both my dads. It was the first time I had a Father's Day with my biological dad. I had all my siblings. We were at my grandma's having a barbecue. My dad was chefing it up. I was cracking jokes with my dad. We were playing basketball. We were throwing around the football. And it's like a week and a half later, he passed. And I remember our last conversation was us joking around. But I told him I loved him a bunch of times that day. And it was just like the perfect me and him conversation. That was the end of it. But if you could see me now, first I'd tell him to get out here, because I want him to bring all the family and watch a game before season ends. But I tell him to grab the popcorn. Tell him to grab the popcorn, because this journey is going to be a fun one.
1: Do you ever feel the pressure at all to live your life in a certain way now that you carry this name, or to live a life that your dad couldn't at all?
0: Some people would think, I gotta carry the name in a right way. But I think, but I know I've been carrying it right my whole life. Where I'm, my goals are and where I'm heading, that's exactly what he wanted. Just me to make it out the hood. Just take myself away from that and create something better for myself. Now it's my story to continue. And look it, we got it going. Like we're playing beyond high school, and that was the goal. And football took me away, and that's what we wanted. And here we are. I'm playing football. They named me a captain. Not every 18-year-old plays in this league, let alone starts, let alone is a captain. So it's like, I look at these things, I'm just so grateful.
1: I also think that you've been very lucky in your life to have two dads who each had such a profound effect.
0: Oh, yeah.
1: On your life.
0: And they were best friends.
1: That's amazing. I know you're really close to Jeremiah and talk to him all the time. What would you like to say to him?
0: It's always just like a thank you. You know, you've done so much, and damn it. Told myself I wouldn't try and cry during this interview, but

No, it's just like everything you're doing great. You've done great. And I'm so happy to have somebody like him. I have my guardian angels. I have the people that look out for me and kind of help me when I need. So it's comforting knowing that my dad is watching. I'm proud of where I'm at. Doesn't mean I'm letting up, or doesn't mean I'm getting complacent, because no, there is a lot. There is a lot I want to get done now. Anything life can throw at me, I'm prepared. I'm proud. I'm very proud of myself, and just working through it all. Because man, there were some days where I didn't know how I was gonna get through. There were some days where I didn't know how long I was gonna last. There's some days here that I was like, man, I just want to go home. But no, I made it through. I pushed, I persevered, and I'm here. And I'm not going away anytime soon.

0: not used to hearing someone who's 18 like speak so like definitively about having arrived or made it somewhere. But there's something about how he says it that I believe him.
1: Yeah, there's such a self-awareness and maturity and an inner drive to Dale that just is amazing to me. And man, oh man, I would love nothing more than to be out there watching him play football one day.

0: This is Now or Never. I'm Ife Chibwetewu.
1: And I'm Trevor Dineen. And throughout our lives, I think there are people that we meet who we might look back on and think to ourselves, oh, if only they could see me now. But sometimes, if you're lucky, you get that chance. If it all goes right, it is music to your ears.
0: This is not the original Stevie Wonder recording of Sir Duke. What you're hearing is a one-time performance of former high school musicians, some who haven't played together in over 25 years.
1: That's unreal.
0: Right?
2: I kept telling the band, I was like, if we do this right, it feels like a year-end band concert at school. It's like, just a little bit of shenanigans. For everyone's loose and feeling good, and it's like a celebratory vibe and feeling, and that's what we were sort of going with all night.
0: Beautiful. Musicians have come together in Surrey, BC, in front of a sold-out crowd of 400 family and friends, all to celebrate the influential high school band teacher, David the Proz Prosnick.
2: Anyone here have David Prosnick as a teacher? Okay. Good. Strong start. My name is Mike Ardaw. Live in Seashell, British Columbia, and I'm a musician, drummer, and audio engineer, and I helped to organize the Playing for Proz event.
3: My name is David Prosnick. I'm a retired music educator in the district of Surrey, BC. 37 years of teaching students.
0: Amazing.
3: Music as a vehicle to educate, create.
0: Yeah.
2: There's so much beyond the classroom, going on trips and, working before and after school. And Proz was really great about opening the door to performing gigs locally and, getting us to play at like a local restaurant or something. And
3: Don't forget fundraising, Mike.
2: Yeah. Absolutely. Well, a lot of parking lot hours doing the bottle drive, crushing up Tetra Paks.
3: Delivering phone books.
2: Sure. Yeah. Absolutely. But really, like, probably closer

0: to family than a teacher. I would spend large chunks of my day, if not the whole day, sometimes in that room. I kind of just bounce around between different ensembles, and then, you know, I'd stay after class and play drums with his choir, maybe teach some lessons in the band room. And that's something I hear echoed by a lot of students. It had this kind of like clubhouse feeling to it, almost an extension of home a little bit or something. And, it's to a, unconfident teenager that's trying to go into a world where you perform in front of hundreds or thousands of people at a time. Just getting comfortable on the instrument that's there and the environment that's there in a way that lets you then sort of step outside yourself a little bit to perform probably started just being in that environment that felt like a sort of safe environment.
1: And you found it in Praz's class.
0: Yeah, for sure.
1: Yeah. You created like a really special environment. Was that intentional for you to cultivate a space for students where they could have that safety and grow that confidence?
2: I would say no. I think Mike would vouch for I'm an attention seeker. I was funny in class. There were times where I was dead serious and pointing fingers and speaking right into the face of students at times. I had a t-shirt made for me by students that said, "I yell because I care," which kind of sums it up, learning to recognize the talent in the kids. And that, I don't know where that came from. That's one of those things that just was. And I feel gifted to have had that opportunity with so many young players, and especially people like Mike that went into the business.
0: As a member of one of Praz's ensembles, kind of the best compliment he could give you was that he would actually stop conducting the ensemble and just go dance somewhere in this area of the stage. If there was like a quality meter or something for how it's going, that's when it's going good. And so it's a great honor to all of us up here to have Praz count off Percolator by Spyro Gyra. You know it, you love it.
2: Okay. One, two, ha!
1: Mike, I want to ask you, why was it 23 years later that you felt that it was important to celebrate and recognize Praz in this way?
0: Yeah, I had left right after high school. I moved away, and I moved a lot for the next 20 years or so. And every time you move to a new place, you kind of audit yourself a little bit. I'd be on set breaks at a gig in particular with a good friend of mine, Gavin, my wingman, so to speak, in band, and say, "We got to do something for Praz." Like, it's like, it's time. It feels like it's a theme that comes up, and you meet all these other musicians. Like, you can't go more than one degree of separation in the Canadian music scene without running into someone else who's been impacted by him, either as a former student or someone who had them as an adjudicator at a festival, or they went to like a summer camp that he ran or something.
1: Wow.
0: It was kind of just this theme that came up and over and over again. And then at some point you kind of just got to, you do it. I walked into the Surrey Arts Center and, booked the place because you need to make it happen at some point.
1: Praz, when did you get a hint that this was happening? Like what was the conversation that was like, "Hey, just so you know."
2: We went to one of our both favorite coffee places here in Surrey. He said, "We'd like to do a tribute concert for you, and we'd like you to attend." And actually, at first, I said, "Give me a couple days to think about it." And then halfway through the next week, I think I phoned Mike back and said, emotionally, I don't think I would handle that very well. I think that what I'd been through

0: caring for my wife for 10 years and then losing her. And she's been gone now almost 8 years in January. And in these sentimental situations, the tears start coming, and I just let them come because that's part of life. And so I just explained that. But he said, well, the theater's booked, and I've talked to this kid.
1: And blah, blah. And I love that you said, I'm worried, I'm in an emotional state. And Mike said, I have already lost my deposit, so yeah. We have no choice.
0: That theater had, 400 seats? And it was packed. It was so, emotional.
2: I kind of had to do some due diligence and find out, like, who's this person and who's that person. I remember this name, and I look at this old band CD from 1997 that we used to sell at the concert at the end of the year. Yeah. And I'm like, okay, well, who's on, who played that saxophone solo on this? And then, a lot of phone calls and a lot of coffee, like you call up people and like, where's this person? And sometimes it's like, oh yeah, they're here. Here's their number. And sometimes it's like, we don't know where they are. We can't find that person or whatever. And so it was a bit of a quest to start out and just sort of track everyone down.
3: Anyone from the Princess Margaret days?
2: I wanted to walk on stage and I wanted the room to be full for pros. So that night I sort of did roll call. I said, is there anyone here from Newton Junior where I used to teach? Is there anyone here from Princess Margaret? Is there anyone here from White Rock Junior? Is there anyone here from Semiamu? And then, as I'm saying these things, different pockets of people in the crowd are cheering and shouting. And then I asked, is Dave here? I knew he was, but, and when he made his presence known, I promise, instant standing ovation from everyone there. They're completely unprompted. And that many people in that space with that mindset, with all that love, that's really what it was always going to be about. And the music was just a way to serve that and get everyone there and have some good memories.
1: When Mike describes that moment where he's shouting out all the different schools and then says, and his pros here in that standing ovation to open the night, what was that feeling for you?
0: I don't know if there's words that, a yearning to be able to take everyone that was represented there and just hug them till I couldn't hug any tighter. The minute I walked in the door, there were people clamoring and wanting a hug and wanting to just hold hands, and understood without any words being spoken. There was just this... I don't know if I'll ever feel that again. I'm overwhelmed. I still am overwhelmed. I feel very fortunate to have lived long enough to be taken back in time. I felt grateful, and I felt that I was there representing a system that was working for young people.
1: Well, just as I'm hearing this story, like I find it so moving. Like, what a gift to be in a room of so many people that were touched by your passion for music, and to just see how it has rippled. It is such a beautiful journey, and I thank you both for sharing it with me. Pros forever.
2: Pros forever.
0: Thank you. Bless your heart. Thank you.
1: Will live on because they actually established a scholarship after this night, which isn't going to be based on grades. It'll be for a student who exemplifies the values that Proz instilled in everyone.
2: That's great.
1: And that night, they raised $10,000.
4: Oh, sweet. That's the icing on the cake.
1: Right?
4: I got to tell you, I love this story because 2 weeks ago, I reunited with my high school basketball coach.
1: Oh, yeah?
4: Yeah. I hadn't seen him in 30 years. His name is Al Friesen. And all through high school, he was like our coach. He was

0: our mentor. He would scream at us. He would teach us all about work ethic and respect and accountability. But he called me out of the blue one day and said he was coming back to Winnipeg. And so I got together with him and a few other classmates from way back in the day. He sent me a message the next day after I saw him. And it was so lovely. He just said, "I'm really proud of the man that you have become." And I don't know, like, even after all these years, that just meant the world to me because I respect him so much. So Thank you, Al Friesen, for that.
1: Yeah. Thanks to all the powerful, impactful teachers. And to the ones who I still hate. I hope you hear this. Because sometimes when you say, you know, look at me now, it's not always with like wholesome intent. Sometimes mm-hmm. you got a little revenge in your spirit.
0: Yep.
1: Tanika Charles knows a little bit about that kind of energy. It's all up and through this song. Here is Soul Run. One, two.

0: That was Tanika Charles with Soul Run. I'm Trevor Dineen.
1: And I am Ife Chiwetelu. And Hannah Chown right now is still pinching herself that she is living out her dreams.
2: I'm living with one of my teammates, and every morning we wake up and we're like, are we really doing this right now? Is this real?
1: Just a month ago, Hannah thought her soccer days were done and she was ready to start her career as a teacher.
2: I was kind of thinking like, oh, I'm packing it in, like, I'm not really going to move to the next level. School soccer's done. I'm graduating from my master's, so new life phase.
1: But in what should have been Hannah's final semi-pro game, she had a breakout performance that completely shocked not just the other team, but the league. And like a scene from the movies, she got a call the next day from the big leagues, Ottawa Rapid FC.
2: Oh, okay, you guys want me to come in like in the winter? Sure. Like, I have months to get ready for the level of what pro soccer is here in Canada, like the pace, the physicality, the fitness. And they were like, oh, we want you to come in for Monday. I'm like, oh, it's a Thursday. Like, this turnaround time is crazy.
1: Hannah wasn't the only one stunned by the news. The person who had been there from the very first time she ever kicked a ball was

0: too.
1: Hannah would always have a football by her feet. And every time I was coaching her older sisters, she would be at the field on the sideline practicing with the ball. She started playing when she was four. She almost slept with a ball under her pillow, right? So there's always been that passion. And Hannah throughout has excelled whatever level she's been at. I am David Chelm. I'm Hannah's father and number one supporter. My wife was a teacher, so she helped all the girls with their education. And my contribution was the sports side of things.
2: I loved watching and being at the field with my family growing up. We used to always go to watch the TSC games together. We were like season ticket holders, and we'd be in the rowdy section of BMO cheering and being like, wow, this is so cool. One other vivid memory I have is being a tunnel girl when LA was playing TSC. And at the time, David Beckham was playing for LA. When we were high-fiving them, I was so young that I like had missed him on the first go and then like smacked him on the butt, and he like turned around like so taken aback. And I'm like, my sisters were beside me at the time, and they're like, you can never wash that hand. But yeah, I think I have so many positive memories associated with the game, and it's not even necessarily about the wins or the losses. Like, it's all the connections that we've made, and having my dad as my first coach was super impactful on me as a player. And you know, he'd have all these kind of metaphors and sayings about how, you know, you only touch the ball for 2 minutes in a game, but you use your head for the full time. And you know, your teammates are so important because they're the people that you're going to call when, you know, you go through a breakup or you're having a really hard time or you lose your job. And so it was things like that that made it seem like, okay, this is a game, but there's so much more attached to it. And that's why I love it.
0: Yeah. I mean, it's so clear that it was a family affair from the beginning for you all.
1: The day Hannah was born, my mother died in the same hospital.
0: So we had
1: the joy and we had the sorrow all at the same time. And when that happened, I couldn't work. My chemistry was off. So for Hannah's first 3 years of life, it was Hannah, me, and my dad. So we would go for dim sum. And even still, I go into that restaurant and they'll go, how's your little girl? And I'll go, she's not so little anymore.
0: I mean, you describe such a powerful start to your relationship, like on the backs of like such a difficult loss, also having new life at the same time. Hannah, what would you say over the years, your dad being both a coach and a father, what's your experience of what that's meant for your relationship?
2: I mean, I think it definitely has fostered this really deep sense of trust. And he is both my greatest supporter and also my harshest critic at moments. Obviously, those car rides home were interesting, to say the least. And it was like 45 minutes of like post-game analysis. But now in retrospect, I can think to myself and say, like, my dad's hard on me because he wants me to be better. And I don't think anyone would waste their energy and time and critiquing someone if they didn't think they had the ability. So that's also instilled me with a lot of confidence. It was like a very interesting dynamic growing up where I'm like, oh, like, I can't even escape this. Like, it's at home, it's at the field. Like,
0: yeah.
2: It's everywhere.
0: Yeah. Cause I'm sure as an adult now you can be like, okay, I see what was happening, but
1: I still critique her.
0: You still do?
1: Absolutely.
0: And what do you do this time now, Hannah? Do you still listen? Or are you like, I'm going to hang up now because I have other coaches?
2: No, I think when I'm playing throughout the whole crowd, whoever was yelling, I feel like his voice really cuts through. And he's like the loudest person at the stadium. Yeah. And that's all I can hear in my ears is like, look for this or check your shoulder or ref, what are you doing?
0: It's all that time in the rowdy section
2: yeah.
0: that you all train for this.
1: I got trained there.
2: Yeah.
0: Yeah. What was it? What was that conversation like when you told your dad, like, guess where I have to be?

0: in a matter of days.
1: I think I called you the next morning and I was just like, I have this really big life decision. And I really vividly remember my dad just saying, like, are you sure this is what you want to do? I don't think at that point I had someone ask me that, because it was just everyone kind of assumed like, oh, you have this opportunity, like, obviously you're going to take it. But he was like, are you sure this is what's going to make you happy? And then I really had to think about that.
0: David, were you in the stands at that game at BMO?
2: Yes.
0: Yeah.
2: It was, we had 20 seats together.
0: 20 seats for friends and family.
2: Yeah.
0: Amazing. Take me into that experience of watching her play in the same space that you cheered so loudly with her before. What were you seeing? What was the feeling for you?
2: Honestly, I was so proud. Hannah had a really great game that day. And she had her little girls there that she coached. They were all there. In fact, I think they went on the field with you, didn't they, Hannah?
1: Yeah, they held the flag.
2: Yeah. It was like the I's were dotted and the T's were crossed. It was amazing.
1: It was my first time playing for the team. I think the first 10 minutes I was very nervous and then kind of was settled into the game and was like, oh. But I was walking on BMO, just like looking around at the stands. And a couple months prior, I had been there watching a World Cup game.
0: Nuts.
1: Yeah. It was crazy.
0: It's getting me chills thinking about it. It's so
1: same.
0: Cool. So cool. Not many people get to realize the dream. It's such a small percentage of people who make it to the level of play that you're at. Yeah, as you're talking about it, I'm like, ah!
2: Yeah, honestly, I'm proud that she's continued to pursue what she wants to do. And at each level, she's only been in this level for a month. You know, some people are sitting on a bench for 2 years and don't get to see the field. I know you don't want to talk about these things, but Hannah was amongst the top 2% in 74,000 female athletes throughout Canada and North America, right? She won't talk about that stuff.
0: I wish people could see Hannah's expression. She's just like, breathe through it.
2: I'm sorry.
0: Okay.
2: I'm sorry. This little girl, right? She's a special young lady who doesn't blow her own horn, right? I do that for her.
0: It's beautiful to watch a dad just heap praise on one of his kids.
2: All of them.
0: I'm sure it happens often. Hannah, when you're playing and you know that your dad is in the stands watching, what do you hope he sees?
1: He's made a lot of sacrifices for me to be able to be here. All those hours of driving, of flying places, of sharing hotel rooms. Like, if I had to go to an away trip, like, he was the person that would have to come, and because my mom would be taking care of everybody else. So hopefully there's a sense of satisfaction and reward and joy in seeing me play. And I also hope that through the way that I play, you get a sense of how grateful I am that you made that investment in me and that, you know, I got to have you beside me through all of the ups and downs. And I like wouldn't be the person or the player that I am today without him. So, yeah. Oh, dad, the tears.
2: I love you, Hannah.
1: Love you.
3: I love a good father-daughter moment.
0: Hannah's dad, David, has a lot more time to cheer and support his daughter because just this weekend, Ottawa FC clinched a playoff spot. So I am sure he will be there in the stands cheering and crying his way through the postseason. Good luck.

0: Thank you to the Now or Never team of producers, Bridget Forbes, Sarah Tate, Samarweet Johannes, and Andrew Hines. I'm Ife Chiwetelu.
1: And I'm Trevor Deneen.
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1: My name is Siaya, and I live in the most beautiful place on Earth. 7 months ago, I blew up my life, and a lot has shifted since then. 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And that's me. Welcome to Ice Cove.
2: Where are the penguins?
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0: Your World Tonight is coming up next. Then, in half an hour, it's White Coat Black Art with Dr. Brian Goldman.
4: A Nova Scotia clinic gives the province's black women access to primary care that they've chronically been missing. Its keys to success include pap test parties and lots of hugs.
5: Given the search conditions in the area, it is a rather large area to search, but we have sufficient assets where we are saturating the area, again, hoping to find those survivors.
6: The search continues for an air ambulance missing since Saturday. Six people were on board, including four Canadians. This is Your World Tonight. I'm Stephanie Skanderas. Also on the program, with the U.S. midterms just 30 days away, Donald Trump tries to shore up the MAGA vote, as polls suggest his Republican Party could take big losses. And it's election eve in Quebec.
7: It's really about now mostly whether we'll have a, you know, there will be in majority or minority territory, and that will make a big difference.
6: More on the party leaders, the polls, and the key issues. The U.S. Coast Guard is scouring the open waters off the Massachusetts coast after finding debris from a vanished Canadian medical flight. The Ontario registered jet carrying six people from Bermuda to Boston lost radar contact after the pilot signaled an in-flight emergency. Philip Lee Shannock has more on the rescuers' race against time.
8: RP 104, medevac, go. A New York-based air traffic controller had the last known contact with the crew of the Gulfstream jet. He could be heard asking if the crew was in an emergency and if the pilot was coming in blind.
9: Okay, you declare an emergency and I missed the last part.
8: Shortly after, he loses contact with the air ambulance and asks a nearby pilot to look for any aircraft in the vicinity.
9: Can you look on your CCAS to see if there's an aircraft out there at flight level 240.
8: The jet, with an Ontario-based crew of two pilots and two medical staff aboard, had picked up a patient and a family member in Bermuda and was inbound to Boston when it was reported missing around 2 a.m. Saturday. Using their last reported position, the U.S. Coast Guard began a methodical grid search, finding debris floating in the water about 30 kilometers from Nantucket Saturday evening, but no survivors.
5: It is a rather large area to search, but...
8: Captain John McTamney of the U.S. Coast Guard says the Boston-based search and rescue team under his command will not give up the search.
5: Until we're at the point where we are confident that if there were any survivors remaining on the surface of the water, we would have found them.
8: Coast Guard aircraft, helicopters, boats, and Coast Guard cutters are part of the effort with the aid of the New York National Guard's Air Rescue Wing. John Graddock is an aviation expert at McGill University.
10: They think that with the debris fuel that they found, that there is a possibility that survivors could be in the area. So that's, to me, is a sign that there's hope.
8: He says the Gulfstream G100 typically has personal flotation devices aboard for all passengers and crew.
10: If it was a controlled landing on water, or if it came in as a hard crash, at a high-speed crash, very little chance of survivability.
8: Jean Aude used to lead search and rescue missions at the Joint Rescue Coordination Center located at CFB Trenton.
11: There's an undeniable truth in search and rescue that survivability decreases with time. And this is done by using models that actually calculate how long people can survive in the water.
8: The U.S. Coast Guard uses a probability of survival decision aid to estimate search and rescue limits and takes into account factors like water temperature,

0: physical traits, and if there are personal flotation devices. Philip Leshanock, CBC News, Toronto.
1: Polls open in under 24 hours in Quebec's provincial election. But with five parties on the ballot, whether Quebecers choose a majority or a minority government is still anyone's guess. Alexander Silberman has more on the final day of the campaign.
2: I'm trying to make up my mind.
3: Voters in Montreal split between five parties say a range of issues are top of mind in Monday's election.
4: Healthcare and taxes.
3: And many say they want change. That's exactly what Parti Québécois leader Paul Saint-Pierre Plamondon is promising. His party is positioned as the front runner.
5: We all want change. We are that change. Give us a chance.
3: The PQ leader in Laval, at the heart of a battleground riding, urging voters to elect his separatist party as a majority government. The parties made their last push of the campaign on Sunday. Christine Fréchette, leader of the Coalition Avenir Québec, spent her final day in her own riding in Trois-Rivières. The CAQ, in power over the last 8 years, now fighting for survival. The party became deeply unpopular under former Premier François Legault. Fréchette telling voters she offers a third choice for Quebecers who are neither sovereignist nor federalist.
6: I think I haven't spoken enough about the consequences of planning a referendum.
3: Liberal leader Charles Milliard met with supporters in Sherbrooke and stopped by an apple orchard.
7: We can have a strong Quebec within a strong Canada, especially given the financial and economic circumstances we're in right now.
3: The party appears likely to maintain its official opposition status, but struggles to find support from Francophones. And two smaller parties in the race, the Conservatives and left-leaning Quebec Solidaire, spent the day in regions where they're competitive. But with the PQ likely to form government, there are growing concerns about the likelihood of a third referendum on Quebec independence, especially among English-speaking voters like Joe Moreno. It's a move the PQ is promising after U.S. President Donald Trump leaves office.
8: I think it would be a disaster short term for the economy of Quebec.
9: It's a bit paradoxical. You see, support for sovereignty in Quebec is low from an historical standpoint. Mark Carney is the most popular politician in Quebec right now.
3: A PQ government will likely be a thorn in Ottawa's side, says Daniel Bellin. The director of the McGill Institute for the Study of Canada says the PQ was able to successfully present itself as the main alternative to the CAQ.
9: Really about now, mostly whether we'll have a there will be in majority or minority territory, and that will make a big difference.
3: The Parti Québécois has only garnered about 30% of support in the polls, but that margin could still be enough to win a majority. Alexander Silberman, CBC News, Montreal.
1: Still ahead, the Italian women who have worked to fight against organized crime from inside mafia families. Their story and why they say they don't regret speaking out, even if it means living under police protection. That's coming up on Your World Tonight. With 4 weeks until the U.S. midterms decide control of Congress, President Donald Trump is on a swing through conservative strongholds. Confronting low poll numbers, the president is promising economic disaster if voters defect, while pitching cash payouts if Republicans hold power. J.P. Tasker reports from Washington.
10: I'm here to say hello, I love you, and I'm coming really as a sign of respect.
11: U.S. President Donald Trump is on a campaign blitz a month out from the crucial midterm elections that will decide the balance of power in Washington.
10: It's the most important midterm election we've ever had because we have a lot of communists running.
11: Conceding his party could be in tough, Trump is swinging through reliably Republican states to shore up the MAGA vote, hitting five in the last 4 days, including Ohio, a state Trump carried by 11 points in the last election, but one where his tariffs have hit hard.
10: What I'm going to do is ask you to just pretend that I'm running, because if we do, and if you draw the people, you're going to win, and we're going to win big.
11: Poll after poll released over the weekend suggests November's vote could be a Republican bloodbath. A New York Times-Siena survey shows Democrats have an edge in key Senate races, including a six-point lead in ruby red Texas.
10: It's such a big race.
11: Trump

0: trashing his hand-picked candidate in that race, the embattled Ken Paxton.
1: He can be a pain in the ass sometimes, I'll be honest. Is he here, by the way? Oh, there he is. Good. I didn't even know if he's here.
2: If the Democrats win...
0: Also campaigning from the Oval Office, Trump claimed a Democratic victory could prompt a depression.
2: It'll be a 1929 disaster if they get in.
0: While dangling the prospect of big government checks if Republicans defy the odds and win.
2: I'm going to give all adult citizens in the United States of America $5,000. And Republicans can do it, and Democrats can't.
3: These are not good signs.
0: All of it smacks of desperation, says Aisha McKercher. He's an expert on U.S. politics at the Brian Mulroney Institute of Government. Trump is bribing voters with their own money as the walls close in on his party, he says.
3: All of these issues that are really coming to a head to be sort of a perfect storm that, again, could be not just a blue wave, but a blue tidal wave or blue tsunami for the Democrats next month.
0: Meanwhile, those Democrats like John Ossoff, a Democratic Senate candidate in Georgia, are keeping the focus on Trump's war in Iran.
4: Join me in demanding an end to this foolish and reckless and self-destructive war in the Middle East, a war based on lies.
0: The Republicans have one thing going for them, and that's a huge campaign war chest. Trump's super PAC alone is sitting on some $415 million U.S. dollars that he can deploy in the closing weeks of this campaign. J.P. Tasker, CBC News, Washington.
5: Prime Minister Mark Carney is hoping to make Canada a global energy superpower by fast-tracking the Pacific Link pipeline project. But as the federal government promises to expedite the approval and construction process, there are concerns. Ottawa is also fast-forwarding through environmental issues and consultations with First Nations. David Thurton reports.
6: Canada does not have a great record historically around building oil pipelines.
7: Canada's Energy Minister Tim Hodgson says the private sector is still gun-shy about building pipelines, including the Pacific Link. The Pembina Pipeline Corporation owns a 10% stake, but Alberta and Ottawa are paying for most of the pipeline. That could cost as much as $43 billion.
6: And the private sector is a little bit reticent, given that there have been so many delays. There have been so many challenges.
7: Challenges in court and on the ground plagued the previous Trans Mountain expansion. Its owner, Kinder Morgan, backed out in 2018. Ottawa then bought the company, financing and building the multi-billion dollar project itself. Once again, the government is stepping in and fronting another pipeline. But Alberta Finance Minister Jason Nixon says this is necessary.
8: The regulatory regime that was built underneath the former federal government is a failure, which requires governments to be able to step in to be able to create the atmospheres where investments can take place.
7: The Carney government faces little opposition to its plans in the House of Commons. It holds a majority of seats, meaning opposition parties like the NDP can't do much to push back. But voices outside government are.
9: I think that they are rushing through these processes way too fast.
7: Beatrice Frank is with the BC Environmental Group, the Georgia Strait Alliance. Groups like hers are not just taking issue with the pipeline, but how the government is going about building it. Designating it a national interest project gives the federal government power to exempt the pipeline from environmental law.
9: While I see the geopolitical moment being really challenging, I also think that Canada has always shown the ability to be really on the forefront of environmental protection, and we should be keeping doing so.
7: The Union of British Columbia Indian Chiefs says its members are concerned. Grand Chief Stuart Phillips says Ottawa is breaching its constitutional obligations to First Nations.
10: I believe that, like all other pipeline wars in BC, we're heading back to the courts.
7: Despite concerns about the environment and the costs, the government of Alberta says it hopes to get shovels in the ground within a year and maybe get the private sector to take more ownership. David Thurton, CBC News, Ottawa.

Brazilians headed to the polls today in a tight presidential race. Incumbent President Luiz Inácio Lula da Silva is facing off against right-wing opponent Flávio

0: Bolsonaro. Flavio is the son of former President Jair Bolsonaro, who is serving time for planning a military coup against Lula 4 years ago. If elected, Flavio is promising to continue his father's legacy, vowing to pardon his father and seek revenge against the institutions that convicted him. Both candidates are unpopular within the country. If neither win more than 50% of the votes, it will lead to a runoff election later this month. Polls are closed in Bosnia-Herzegovina's election. Bosnia has one of the world's most complex political systems, with different ethnic groups sharing power along two different entities, along with a three-headed presidency. The result could either hasten or hinder the country's efforts to join the European Union. Freelance reporter Ollie Barrett is watching this for us from London. Ollie, Bosnia-Herzegovina's elections are considered the most complicated on earth. Why are they so confusing?
1: Well, Stephanie, this is a system that was put together in a United States brokered peace arrangement in the 1990s off the back of a bloody civil war. And the idea of the system is to make sure that the ethnic groups that make up Bosnia are all represented in the political system. And therefore, that means that the 3.5 million or so voters who were eligible to vote today were voting for a number of different things. One is the three members of the multi-ethnic presidency for the country. Then they're also voting for the lawmakers for the national parliament. And then they're voting for the heads of the institutions for the two entities that actually make up the country, one of which is the Federation of Bosnia and Herzegovina, and the other is called the Republika Srpska, which is dominated by ethnic Serbs. And so there are all of those elements that voters have been voting on today.
0: So what's at stake in this election?
1: Well, there have been some major issues throughout the campaign. One has been the potential push towards European Union membership, a path to potential membership of the NATO military alliance in the future as well. Some of the Bosniak parties have therefore been pushing for a stronger state to move in that direction. One other issue has been the influence or otherwise of Russia in the country, and some in Bosnia and Herzegovina have accused Russia of trying to slow down that potential path towards the European Union. There have been Croat nationalist parties also saying that electoral reform should be something that is moved forwards in the country. But lots of other issues at play too, including the economy, the cost of living, and the future of young people, many of whom have been leaving the country in search of better opportunities elsewhere. And a lot of voters have been saying in the run-up to these polls that they fear the election may not lead to the change that they desire. And they also say that some of the parties often revert to some of those nationalist issues because they feel they simply don't have the solutions to the actual problems that affect their lives.
0: Okay. Ollie Barrett in London, thank you so much for giving us this snapshot into this.
1: My pleasure, Stephanie.
0: In North Africa, police cleared out a large migrant camp in Ceuta ahead of a visit from Spain's royal family. About 3,000 people had been living in tents and makeshift housing along the beach. The Spanish enclave has been struggling to deal with unprecedented migration that occurred in late July and August. More than 72,000 people crossed over the border from Morocco. Many have since returned. And yesterday, locals staged a demonstration calling for the remaining migrants to leave. A ministry spokesperson said people who were living in the camp are being moved to temporary accommodation, where they will be processed or can return to Morocco. In Italy, the fight against organized crime is remembered through stories of police officers, prosecutors, and judges who took it on and sometimes paid with their lives. But women from mafia families have also played a crucial role. As Italy marks 35 years since the creation of its witness protection program, Megan Williams reports on the women who have spoken out.
2: Piera Aiello reaches up across the counter of a street vendor and takes a bite.

0: suitcases, and a new identity. But hiding from the mafia was one thing. Rebuilding a life as a single mother was another. She had to find her own place and enroll her daughter in a new school. For women, especially mothers, breaking with the mafia can mean leaving behind not only family and community, but the people and money they depend on. Senator Vincenza Rando has spent years working with women who make that choice.
1: Quella che le donne, in particolare le mamme,
0: women who are neither justice witnesses nor cooperating witnesses. I call them cultural collaborators, Rando says. They may have no crime to report, but by simply rejecting the mafia world around them, it means putting themselves and their children at risk. Until now, many fell outside Italy's traditional protection system. This summer, Italy passed a new law called Liberi di Scegliere, free to choose, offering protection and support to children and the women caring for them when they leave crime families. Journalist Federica Angeli came to protection another way. For 13 years, mafia threats have kept her under armed escort in Ostia, outside Rome. She says it strained her marriage. My husband always felt protective of me, but with the male bodyguards, suddenly that role was gone, she says. So we had to find a new way of relating. And Angeli says when she uncovered crime activities in her town, she was criticized not just as a journalist, but as a mother, accused of selfishly putting her children in danger. Her children were later put under protection too. For Angeli, being under police escort has meant terrible loneliness, loss of friendships and freedom. But, she says, I thought about my children. Do I teach them how to bow to the mafia out of fear, or do I try to change things? And 13 years later, it's a choice she says she doesn't regret. Megan Williams, CBC News, Ostia.
2: Back now to our top story, because there has been an update in the search for that air ambulance that went missing off the coast of Massachusetts. The U.S. Coast Guard says it has called off the search for that jet that was carrying six people, including four Canadians. CBC's Philip Lee Shannock is back now with more on this. Phil, what is the latest from the U.S. Coast Guard?
3: Well, sad news for all involved and many of us following the story. The U.S. Coast Guard says after 66 hours of continuously searching by them and their partner agencies, as of sunset, they have suspended the search for the people aboard the Latitude Medical Transport aircraft. They also, in their statement, they also expressed their deepest condolences to the family and loved ones of the crew and the passengers.
2: And what do we know about those on board and the Canadian company to which this jet is registered?
3: Well, this was one of four Gulfstream G100 jets that were operated by a Hamilton-based company called Latitude Air Ambulance. They basically work with insurance companies. You know, if you have travel insurance and you have a medical emergency, you know, companies like Latitude would be the ones that would bring you back or you know, repatriate you from your vacation. So they had four Canadians on the crew of this aircraft, two pilots, two medical personnel. They left on Friday night from Hamilton and landed in Bermuda to pick up a patient and a family member, both Bermudan citizens. Then they left for Boston around midnight, about 20 minutes from their destination. They advised a New York-based air traffic controller of an unknown emergency, and approximately 2 a.m. Saturday, the Federal Aviation Administration was notified that they'd lost contact, and the Coast Guard began their search.
2: And now the breaking update that the Coast Guard saying it has called off the search for that jet. Phil, thank you so much for this.
3: You're welcome.
2: That's the CBC's Philip Lee Shannock in Toronto. You are listening to Your World Tonight from CBC News. I'm Stephanie Skanderas. You can hear Your World Tonight and other CBC radio programs wherever you are on your favorite podcast app. The animated movie Forgotten Island takes audiences deep into a fantasy world.

0: world, full of supernatural beings from Filipino folklore. As Christine Pagalayan tells us, it's also about family, friendship, and the heartache of leaving home.
1: I'm Joe.
2: I'm Nysa.
1: Do you want to be best friends?
2: Cool.
3: At the heart of Forgotten Island is a friendship tested by distance. It's the first major Hollywood animated film to center Filipino culture. Childhood friends Joe and Risa are drawn into the fantasy world of Nikali, a play on the Tagalog word for forgotten. It's a world where Filipino mythology breathes. Filipino-Canadian Trisha Cerdon grew up loving animated movies, but says Forgotten Island is the first time she's ever seen herself on screen.
4: Like the accuracy, I was very impressed because sometimes it gets lost in translation, or like even the pronunciation is never truly like, yeah, it's like so-and-so. It's not accurate, but this film, I think, did a really great job.
3: Co-director Januel Mercado, who is Filipino-American, wanted to introduce audiences to the richness of Filipino folklore.
5: We wanted to tell a Filipino story or make a movie set in the Philippines. We're like, wow, they have this rich mythology, the Aslong. And that's something like we don't see that much. And
3: co-director Joel Crawford says the creatures also reflect the characters' emotional struggles. Take the weredog, part human, part animal, caught between identities.
6: In this coming of age story, we all kind of treat it like puberty. There's a sense of, as you're in the formative years, finding your identity.
3: But the emotional center of the film is the friendship between Joe and Risa. Like Risa, many Filipinos leave home for school, work, or new opportunities, leaving friends, grandparents, and relatives behind. Cerdon connected that story to her own move.
4: I miss my friends who I grew up with in the Philippines, and I just relate to that friendship so much that I'm like, oh, I wish I could have watched it with like my childhood friends that are back home.
3: The cast is a powerhouse of Filipino talent, including her, Liza Soberano, Leia Salonga, Manny Jacinto, and Joe Coy. Even the animation is homegrown, with Manila-based Snipple Animation handling the 2D flashbacks. Mercado says that representation was intentional.
5: It was important to us. We would love as many Filipino artists, Filipino-American and homegrown in the Philippines, to be a part of this.
3: Michelangelo Masangkay of the CNA Institute says Filipino creators also need a say in which stories get made.
7: It's really important for us to be able to get into that decision-making matrix, to be able to say, take a chance on this. This is what is authentic.
3: Cerdon remembers looking for a Disney princess who looked like her. Now she hopes the next generation of young Filipinos won't have to search so hard.
4: I want children to be inspired that they're not limited to costumes that are not really representative of their culture. But like
3: a Filipino story on a global stage. Forgotten Island doesn't just reflect a community on screen. It helps open the door for the Filipino stories still waiting to be told. Christine Pagulayan, CBC News, Toronto.
0: The song that made Sass Jordan a star, Tell Somebody, the breakout hit from her debut album in 1988. The Canadian rocker with the raspy voice has died at the age of 63. She was born in England, the daughter of a French literature professor and a ballerina. She moved to Montreal very young and by 16 was fronting bands in downtown clubs. She'd go on to win a Juno and be a judge for all of Canadian Idol, famous for songs like this one, High Road Easy. But it's her bright personality that's being remembered now. Jeff Kulawick, former president of Stony Plain Records, calls her bold, beautiful, and brave. Canadian producer Derek Downham says she was a ray of light and a hilarious person who came up in a time where there were few other women in rock and led with love. In a 2018 interview with CBC Radio, Sass Jordan showed that spark.
8: I love music. You know, to me, it's the healing nectar of the planet. That and wine. Those two things. I think this is an incredible gift to get to do what I love and get to have some people who like it. I really, you know, that's like the best gift ever. Well, I spend the night holding back,
0: holding tight, but it's so hard. The cause of Sass

Jordan's death hasn't been released. A spokesperson says she died Friday, surrounded by family, and they shared a poem that describes embracing death with arms wide open and without fear or regret, and moving on

Here's more of one of Sass Jordan's biggest hits. This is Make You a Believer on Your World Tonight. I'm Stephanie Skenderis. Thank you for listening.

0: Humphrey with a CBC News update. A judge says Canada broke its promises to a group of First Nations in Manitoba it owes land to. In August, the Federal Court of Canada Justice Julie Blackhawk criticized Ottawa for, quote, shirking its responsibilities to a group of First Nations in the decades since signing the Manitoba Framework Agreement. The 1997 landmark deal was meant to resolve historic treaty land shortages. But almost 30 years later, just over half of the land promised has been converted into reserve lands. Nelson Ganai is president of the Treaty Land Entitlement Committee of Manitoba. He says the future of the deal looks uncertain.
1: I don't see it surviving unless Canada honors their word, right? So we're waiting for Canada to honor their word. If they don't honor their word, basically they want to keep us in the teepees when treaties were signed. That's 140 years ago.
0: The federal government says it's reviewing Blackhawk's remarks. A lawsuit filed by the committee against the federal government remains before the courts. For news anytime, go to cbc.ca/Manitoba.
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5: I'm Dr. Brian Goldman. This is White Coat Blackguard. We've done lots of shows on how difficult it is for many Canadians to get treatment for primary care conditions like diabetes and high blood pressure. If you're a person of color, difficult often becomes impossible, especially if you live in Nova Scotia. I'm off to a clinic in Dartmouth that's trying to change that.
6: Hi, welcome to the sisterhood.
7: Are you Natalie?
6: I am.
7: I'm Brian. Hi.
6: Hi, nice to meet you.
7: Hello.
6: Hello.
7: How are you? I'm fine.
8: I'm Tycora. I'm the nurse for the sisterhood.
7: Tycora. You're the youngin.
8: I am the youngin. I'm the youngest one. That's Kirsten.
7: Hi, Kirsten.
9: Hi.
7: Hi, I'm Brian.
5: I'm met by a phalanx of healthcare providers at the Nova Scotia Sisterhood. Team lead Natalie Johnson, a registered dietitian. Tycora Brinton, a registered nurse. And Kirsten Boyle, an NP. The clinic offers free care to African, Nova Scotian, and Black women, as well as gender diverse people ages 19 and older. That each team member happens to be female and Black is not accidental. We'll get to that in a bit.
6: So we're here in our waiting area, and the first thing that people are going to see when they come into our clinic is our lovely bulletin board with our Nova Scotia Sisterhood banner.
5: The Nova Scotia Sisterhood began in 2023. They've been in this space since July 25. They share space with the Nova Scotia Brotherhood, whose clients are Black men who likewise have trouble getting health care. The Sisterhood program is run through the Nova Scotia Health Authority. Women can get care here whether or not they have a family doctor. They just need a health card.
6: You have some comfy chairs.
5: Natalie and Tycora take me on a tour. The first stop is a large vestibule that serves as a waiting area and much more.
6: And this is where the Sisterhood will post upcoming group programming that we have.
10: We have a Scotia Steppers program that we do, which is getting Black women all together to increase mobility. We also have a mental health book club. We also have a good food box program that is put on.
6: Food insecurity is huge amongst our patient population. A lot of people are marginalized with low income, unfortunately.
5: As I said off the top, Natalie Johnson is a registered dietitian, one of just a handful in the province.
7: And I see there's special emphasis on breast cancer screening.
10: Yes.
7: Big deal. Very.
10: It is big, yeah.
7: Wow, you have amazing spaces.
5: Here in this meeting space, I wanted to ask Natalie, Tycora, and Kirsten the unique role this clinic plays in helping Black women get the health care they don't get elsewhere, starting with the name of the clinic.
7: A sisterhood is a close

0: close bond of solidarity, support, and shared experience among women. Mm-hmm. What shared experiences are you talking about here?
1: Well, I think Nova Scotia is unique with our Black population compared to other parts of the world. Experiences that I guess we've seen as being healthcare staff, as well as being in the healthcare system as patients, negative experiences, to be honest. So that's something that we can bond over and have empathy towards.
0: What negative experiences?
2: As a Black individual as a whole, racism, just living in a society that isn't as advanced as we had once hoped it would be.
1: I worked in Ontario for a couple of years, and it's way more integrated as a whole there, the healthcare system. It's so diverse. And here, when I started in 2017 as an RN, I was the only Black nurse on my unit, and I was often referred to as the Black nurse. That was my whole identity there.
3: Yeah. Yeah, racism, you know, not just like overt racism. There's implicit bias that you might encounter when you're dealing with doctors who are not from the same culture or race as you. There are research studies that show that doctors might think that Black people can tolerate pain more than, you know, people of other cultures.
1: We have patients that come here and they just don't know where to get mental health care. They don't know where to get a pap smear. They don't know where to get a mammogram. They don't know any of those things.
3: Also, Kirsten talked earlier about the unique nature of the Black communities here. There are 52 historically Black communities, which makes Nova Scotia very different from other provinces. Other provinces, the Black communities are primarily made up of people who immigrated here or might be descendants of immigrants. But here, we have a history of Black people being here for over 400 years, and they're not always well served with the medical care that they need, medical care period, let alone from somebody who looks like them. So they're coming from
0: hours away. In spite of being here for 400 years.
3: Mm-hmm. It really baffles my mind, and it makes me sad when I think about it.
0: Have any or all of you had a Black healthcare provider?
3: I have. I'm from Toronto, where the options for Black healthcare providers are greater than they are in Halifax.
1: I have never had a Black healthcare provider, no.
2: Yeah, I also am from here, born here, and never have had a Black care provider.
0: So basically, you're inventing the type of care you wish you had.
2: Yes.
3: And also, when you walk the halls of our clinic, we have photographs of historical Black figures in the medical community in Nova Scotia and across Canada.
0: I noticed that.
3: Yeah. Patients have told us multiple times, like, wow, it's amazing that I come in here and I can see people who look like me, people who are inspiring, people who can inspire my children.
0: And some of those photos are old, mm-hmm. Black and white photos.
3: Yep.
2: I always say they're from the Stone Ages. I always laugh. Yeah, but it's welcoming, and it makes you proud as a provider as well to be able to look and be like, these people paved the way for me to be here and also make the change that we're making today.
0: The pride thing is a really important part of what you're showing here, isn't it?
1: Yeah, and it's the first time we've had our own real clinic space as well. So everyone was really proud. Even our patients are excited. So we need to mark the walls.
0: Lead the way.
2: So this is like our office space.
4: Tycora Brinton, the RN, shows me more of the clinic. In addition to she, Kirsten, and Natalie, two part-time primary care doctors, a clinical therapist, a wellness navigator, community liaison, and a receptionist complete the roster.
5: Good morning, hi. Didn't mean to intrude.
2: And then this is our clinic space.
4: Tycora and Kirsten, the NP, are usually the first to see and assess patients. Turns out, they're a tag team.
0: How much do the two of you work together?
1: A lot. Too much. Yeah.
2: So for new patients, when they come in, I do an intake portion with them, typically between 30 to 45 minutes-ish. And then I bring in the NP, Kirsten, and kind of discuss where I feel like we need to go.
0: Do you confer after that?
1: Yeah, sometimes, because usually we're booking more follow-up, and a lot of them are coming in that haven't seen a provider in many years. There's a lot to sort through.
0: There's a lot to sort through. And a recent survey found that about roughly half of Black women, girls, and gender diverse people in Canada avoid or delay care because of fears of racism. Mm-hmm. When patients come to you, what have they already been through?
1: A lot of discrimination, not being listened to, not being taken seriously. They've seen negative experiences that their loved ones have had to go through in the hospital.
0: What?
1: Dying from medications, and they didn't know why they were given these medications. So they have poor perceptions of diabetes medications, for example. We had a rumor going around that metformin was killing people, so nobody wanted to take metformin.
2: Yeah. So then we actually started doing diabetes talks

0: just to bring more awareness to what diabetes is, what the medication is, and what it does, and how it'll affect your body.
1: How many of them are starting to have chronic kidney disease from diabetes?
2: I've been saying this every new patient intake we've doing. I've been sending to nephrology because of that.
3: Kidney specialist.
2: Yeah, yeah, because it's to that point
0: and
2: where...
0: Well, she actually has it on her.
2: It's one of my... because I need the criteria.
1: You actually have a blank referral to a nephrology clinic. Yeah. On your wall because you're going to keep copying it. And so that's an example of something that should have been caught earlier but wasn't. Mm-hmm. Any others?
2: Mm-hmm. We've had patients come in that have had scans, CT scans, yeah, in the emergency department that say, okay, urgent follow-up needed, or send to this specialist urgently. And because they don't have a family doctor, that didn't happen. So I'll meet them 6 months later and see these scans. And this one turned out to be a cervical cancer as well.
1: Oh,
2: so yeah, patient is okay. They're doing well. I'm glad they came to us when they did. But if they didn't, who knows?
0: Mm-hmm. Yeah.
1: Uncontrolled high blood pressure?
2: Yes, oh, yes. Very. Most of our intakes have that as well. Hesitant to take blood pressure meds also.
1: Same reason?
2: Yeah, exactly.
1: The medication's going to harm
2: mm-hmm,
1: them.
2: Mm-hmm.
0: Yeah.
1: What else?
2: The screening is a big thing. We have people that just aren't doing their screening, or they're not aware when it starts or why.
4: Especially mammograms. Studies show black women in Canada are more likely to be diagnosed with breast cancer at a younger age and at stage 3 or 4. They're also more likely to have triple negative breast cancer, which is harder to treat and carries a worse prognosis. In spite of all that, black women in this province have less access to breast and cervical cancer screening, and they are also less likely to ask for it. Tycora explains why.
0: I was booking some mammograms yesterday, and I think 3 back-to-back were, how bad is this going to hurt? And just the fear, and because not a lot of women have had it done in our communities, no one's talking about it.
1: Mm-hmm. So where does this fear of a mammogram too painful to do come from?
2: I think people they know that have had them done, that have had not so great experiences. And I think it comes back to black women being perceived to have a higher pain tolerance. We had a young woman come here who was had preeclampsia with her previous pregnancy and had high blood pressure this time and was terrified because nobody was taking her serious. And so I was able to advocate for her, and she was admitted and induced that day. But she had been trying for weeks to have
1: for
2: somebody
1: weeks.
2: Pay mm-hmm. attention to her.
1: She could have had a seizure.
2: Yep.
1: She could have mm-hmm. died.
2: But nobody was taking her serious.
1: She could have lost the baby.
2: Mm-hmm.
1: Yeah. Do black women who have mammograms have more painful experiences because the procedure is not done as delicately? They're not told about or eased through and informed of what it was going to feel like?
2: I think explaining is a big thing, yeah. Just being talked to and told. And I don't think healthcare providers are necessarily intentionally treating these patients differently.
0: It's unfortunately part of our healthcare system. You don't have the time.
1: With cervical cancer, there's now HPV testing and there's the HPV vaccine.
0: Mm-hmm.
1: I guess the vaccine itself is a little beyond the typical age group of women who are coming here.
2: We have someone yesterday who wants it. Actually, unfortunately, they have to pay for it.
1: Have some of them refused, or have their parents refused the HPV vaccine?
2: Definitely. We see that. There's a lot of the vaccine fears mm-hmm. as well with everything. Flu shots and COVID vaccines are not really a thing in this community. We would like to do a flu clinic in the future, but that's definitely a big education point for us.
1: Tycora, you're something of the point person when it comes to breast cancer and cervical cancer. So tell me what you're trying to do here. What's the unmet need that you're trying to fill?
0: So trying to even educate them at what a PAP is, what we're looking to do, that it gets done at 25. And then the second part, just walking the patient through what the procedure actually is. I will bring out every instrument and show them, this is a speculum. And I'm like, this is what I insert into your vagina. And they're like, whoa. And there's a light. And I'll explain that your cervix kind of looks like a donut, is how I explain it to my patients. And that the tool goes in the donut hole. I said, not very far. And then the other tool will get around the outside. I'm not taking, people believe I'm taking things out. I'm not taking anything. I'm just collecting cells. If they need music, they can play music. A lot of my patients will want their phone. And I'm like, whatever you need to do or whatever I can do to make you more comfortable, we'll do it.
1: In some ways, this is utterly amazing. I mean, what you're doing is amazing. But cervical cancer prevention, pap smears, it's bar none, the most successful cancer prevention program ever.
2: Dying with cervical cancer.
0: No.

0: cancer.
1: Right. And you have to explain it.
2: Yeah.
1: Because how many of these women have never had a pap smear?
2: A lot.
3: Or they've had one and that was it. They don't want to do it again because it was so terrible.
2: Yeah. Mm-hmm. And as a healthcare provider, I want them to get their treatments and make sure that we catch things early. So there's that part of me. And then there's the other part of me that understands and I get that it was an awful experience for them. And I might not push them then. Mm-hmm. And maybe on the next visit, I'll say, have you thought about it? Can we book you back in?
1: It takes a few visits. So, so if they went to a regular provider, that would never happen because they're not going to get the few visits to be gently persuaded and informed of what it's like. Tell me about pap parties.
2: Oh, yeah. So
4: that's right. Every few months, the sisterhood hosts pap parties. These are heavily promoted in the community. On a single morning, black women from all over Nova Scotia come here to get a pap smear, some music, some food, and more.
2: All right, so when you walk in the door here, we had our admin, Lakeisha. She would check everyone in. We made up little bags. Each woman had a label on their pap vial and then two STI swabs in a bag. In here, this is my, I call it my little nurse area, and we had music in here. So sometimes you would catch me running up and down the hall, and I'd be dancing in the hall, just having fun.
1: Four exam rooms?
2: Four. And then in this room, we had our refreshments and some more music, but we thought people would mingle back here, but they didn't. They went all up into the lobby, and they were having the time of their lives.
1: Why do you think they wanted to meet out there instead of here?
2: I think it was just a smaller space with more women that look like them, and you just gravitate to each other. I think you just go where the friendly, happy faces are, and that's where they went.
4: You're listening to White Coat Black Art. This week, we're at the Nova Scotia Sisterhood, a clinic for black women in the province who have chronically had trouble getting cancer screening and other kinds of primary care. Access is just one issue the people who work here are trying to address. A survey of close to 2,000 black women in Canada found three-quarters said they felt unheard or disbelieved by healthcare providers.
1: Are you Leslie?
3: I'm Leslie.
1: I'm Brian.
4: A patient lets me sit in with Kirsten Boyle so I can see how the sisterhood works to gain trust.
3: This is what I mean about coming to the sisterhood. Okay. Walk into the waiting room and it is like you're at a kitchen party because everybody has something to say.
4: The standard greeting here is often not a handshake, but a hug.
5: Hi, my name is Leslie Fraser. I am a mom of six, grandmother to five beautiful children. I work as an EPA at John McNeil Elementary School. I've been doing that for the last 17 years. And it's only been recent that I've not had a family doctor. So sisterhood has been really a great bridge.
1: What's it like being a black woman in Nova Scotia seeking health care?
5: So for me, as a black woman, we all know that for the black community, there's a lot of problems. Strokes, high blood pressure is predominantly in the black community. And I felt like the last few years with my family doctor, I'm not sure if he was burnt out or he was just reaching the end of his time as a doctor. I felt like I wasn't getting the attention I needed. In fact, one of my first appointments here at Sisterhood, when I was given blood work, there were things on that paper that my doctor had never even suggested for me to look into.
1: Any come to mind?
5: They tested my B12, my vitamin D, those kind of things, my glucose level. In fact, I didn't even know that I was pre-diabetic until I came to Sisterhood. I'm leaving perimenopause, entering menopause. And I feel like having a male doctor did not really help the situation. The help I got was coming to Sisterhood, having a female doctor, a black female doctor as well. Representation really does matter.
1: Why?
5: It matters because I feel comfortable coming here and seeing someone that looks like me and asking all the right questions, listening to what I have to say. For a black woman, it's very hard to go into a clinic where it's predominantly white. I feel that there's a sense of anxiety. You know, you're not sure how to approach the room. You don't feel comfortable.
1: You had a difficult experience with a biopsy in the past.
5: Yes.
1: What happened?
5: The same doctor that I'd had before he retired, he had sent me several years ago to see a specialist. And he was giving me a biopsy within my uterus.
1: And this was for abnormal bleeding?
5: Yes, it was. And so when he started the procedure, it was so painful. And he stopped the procedure, ripped his gloves off, and looked at me, and he said, for a woman who's

0: had six kids. I don't understand why you're complaining about the pain. And this was a male, a white doctor, and I walked out of there not getting the procedure done, feeling disrespected, and he just made me feel very small about a very important problem that I was facing.
1: After more postmenopausal bleeding, Leslie was advised she needed another biopsy of her uterus, but she was anxious about it and saw Kirsten. Knowing that Leslie had a bad prior experience, Kirsten recommended a different gynecologist and advocated for Leslie to get things to make the new biopsy more tolerable.
2: After that first bad experience, you might have said, I'm not going to have the biopsy, and it might have been detrimental to your health.
0: Absolutely, absolutely, because at the time when my doctor had sent me to it, he didn't really explain what was going to happen. He just said they're going to do an internal. I was assuming it was somewhat like a pap smear, so there was no information shared.
2: And how important was it to have Kirsten explaining to you what the new biopsy was going to be like?
0: From one woman to another, you know, were able to tell me that, okay, this is what they're going to do. This is how far they're going to go probe you. It will be painful. And so doctor would probably give you some options as to how to manage that pain. And, you know, afterwards you will have some spotting and so on and so forth, and maybe some cramping and so on. So I felt comfortable. I knew what I was going for.
1: Leslie has been to the clinic for other things like hormone therapy for menopause symptoms. And last year, she had a head injury and a concussion and is seeing Kirsten for that as well.
0: I was working in my school, the school that I was in the gym, and one of the students, he kicked the ball quite hard and it hit me on the right side of my head. But because my brain smashed against the left side of my skull, it's really affected me for a long time. I'm talking to you right now, but I have a headache. And when I get the headache, half my face is frozen. I had to come and talk to Kirsten about it because I knew I was getting depressed. 8 months of my life was taken away from me. I couldn't listen to music. I couldn't read books.
2: Because the music was too loud. It was
0: triggering.
2: Lights bothered you.
0: And I said, I know I'm depressed because I've suffered depression, postpartum depression, and I knew I had those symptoms. And we talked what kind of medication I could take, and we came to the conclusion the best one for me. And I feel enough of a difference that I'm doing a little bit more each week.
2: From the point of the concussion, mm-hmm. was it difficult for you to get help for your mental health concerns?
0: You know what? If sisterhood didn't exist, it would have been a difficult process for me. Who would I have called? I can't show up at the emergency because my symptoms does not appear to be an emergency. You know, unless I, you know, God forbid, which I didn't go there, you know, wanted to commit suicide. That's literally what I would have to do for the medical community to help me if it wasn't for sisterhood.
1: Kirsten says she does a lot of mental health counseling at the sisterhood.
3: Most of our patients have mental health concerns. We do screenings with all of our intakes, and we know that that impacts your chronic disease management. So it's something we address and that I'm passionate about. I also noticed the increased need for the ADHD testing in these communities. A lot of them weren't tested as children or when they should have been and were mislabeled. So I took the extra training to do the ADHD testing due to the wait times in the province and the cost. So they can do it for free here with me. Takes us a few sessions. It's long, but that's something that has been really helpful to a lot of our patients. And I like to take the time, like I'll do 2 weekly check-ins for patients for mental health concerns and see them on a regular basis because I have the time to do that and can make sure that they're, and we have the in-house social worker, clinical therapist. So I work with her a lot.
2: There is a lot of undiagnosed depression, mm-hmm. anxiety, mm-hmm. PTSD.
3: Yep.
2: I guess some of it comes from a history of violence.
3: Yep.
2: There's greater
3: mm-hmm.
2: violence.
3: Yep.
1: In some Nova Scotian communities, violence has taken a disproportionate toll on young black men, leaving families and communities to grieve.
3: I have a lot of mothers who have had to bury their sons in this community, so that's a challenge. And that affects their chronic disease management big time, so it's important to address and give them the support that they need.
2: Mm-hmm. And why would you say the mental health needs of black women have not been addressed Is it that they haven't been diagnosed? Is there?
3: I think it's a little bit of both, and they've also suppressed it themselves. I think there's a stigma in the Black community with mental health. It's not something they talk about, as well as the LGBTQ community. There's a stigma there. So we're kind of trying to work to knock those barriers down and talk about it more with patients and give them a safe space to talk about it.
1: Since opening its doors, the Sisterhood has served more than 1,100 Nova Scotian women and gender-diverse people. They'd like to expand. For instance, Tycora does outreach for women in their 20s and 30s. And what about the women they've seen who, like Leslie, say the clinic is offering treatment they haven't managed to get anywhere else in the province?
2: There must be clients who say, will you be my primary care provider?
3: Yes, we get that a lot. we do. You usually handle that one.
4: But I have a spiel that I give that we don't roster patients. We act as your family doctor, but we're not actually your family doctor. And if you don't have one, you should be on the need a family practice list. Some patients, if you ask them, they're going to say, Kirsten is their family doctor. And you just say, okay, because to them, like, that is what it is.
2: How much of the unmet need are you actually covering here?
3: Not enough. I think just since I started in the last year, it's grown significantly, and there's still so much more room for growth. No, I don't think, like, our team is still so small compared to every other primary clinic, so we need more. We're constantly asking for more. Having this space was a huge step, but we have a lot of work to do, and there's still the whole rest of the province.
5: Yeah. We hear all the time about people driving 2 or 3 hours just to get care from us as a sisterhood. It should not have to be that way. A person should be able to get care that they need in their own home communities, and it's such a shame that that need isn't always being met. There is work being done in bringing more providers into Nova Scotia to serve the community, but I think there needs to be more work.
4: I think you'll see us grow eventually. We have to prove that the need is there, and I think we've proven it over and over again.
1: There is a wait list for Black women to receive care at this clinic. Still, Nova Scotia's Department of Health and Wellness told us there's no current plan to increase funding. Surveys conducted by the Sisterhood say women who come here are happy with the care they receive. That includes Leslie Fraser.
2: What does it mean to you personally to receive care from Black women like Kirsten?
0: You know, I look at her and I feel such pride because, and I'm going to get emotional, I feel pride in the fact that Black kids are becoming doctors and becoming nurse practitioners.
2: Kirsten's crying.
0: Well, I'm so proud of her, from one Black woman to another, because we don't see this often. Every doctor I've seen my whole life has been a white male doctor. And coming here and seeing Black women in these position of authority and in the medical position, it's a great comfort to me. It means something. And knowing that my daughters can also come here, I feel like they're in a safe space. I feel like there's a sisterhood. There is a kinship.
2: Kirsten, how do you feel listening to everything that Leslie's had to say?
3: It definitely makes me emotional. Patients make me cry all the time. This is why I went back to school. So it's really rewarding for me to be able to see I can make a difference and I am helping people. It's huge.
1: Kirsten gave birth to a baby boy in August, and she's on mat leave. But the sisterhood carries on, providing a dose of care and empathy while meeting an unmet need that many of us are fortunate to take for granted. That's our show this week. Our email address is whitecoat@cbc.ca. Senior producer Colleen Ross produced this episode with help from Stephanie Dubois, Jennifer Warren, and Samir Chabra. Our digital producer is Catherine Jew. I'm Brian Goldman, and I'm proud to bring you stories from the Canadian side of the gurney. See you next week.
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12: 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Why would we leave them with something that just ends up being a burden?
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